0: motivating and really talked and encouraged people to write their own stories as well. So definitely check out that book. Another highlight was Julia Quinn at Hoyt Sherman. It was over about 550 people. And she's, if you don't know, the author of the Bridgerton novel. So it was definitely a hit for kicking off the season.
1: And the great thing about the library is you obviously have big events like that, but you have little intimate events that happen every single day at libraries across the metro where kids can go in for story time or people can go learn stuff as adults. You have meeting spaces that people can borrow. And of course, and I love this, you have a lot of technology that maybe people can't afford to buy, but they can come use it at the library too.
0: Absolutely. Don't forget about our Tech Central. It's a great place to do things like embroidery. And this is, you can know how to do it already or you can learn to do it, but it's embroidery. We have button makers. We have 3D printers that are used for a variety of uses. We have media conversion stations, editing software, just a huge, huge variety of equipment that people can access for free. A lot of people use it just kind of as a hobby, but we have had people, you know, start or supplement their businesses by using the equipment in that area.
1: You have no idea when you go to Des Moines Public Library what you will find on a given day. Just get in there and explore, because obviously there are books, but there's so much more.
0: That's right. And one other thing I would love to highlight is our library of things. So people know they can check out books. There's a lot of digital materials, audiobooks, ebooks, but we also check out items. So our most popular item in our library of things is a carpet cleaner, believe it or not.
1: I believe that with people who are moving all the time around
0: here.
1: Yeah.
0: But also radon detectors, you know, tools, other really wonderful things. A lot of board games. I think Wingspan right now about building a bird sanctuary is the most popular board games. So please make sure that you check out what we have in that collection as well.
1: Okay. I absolutely love that. Now, when it comes to funding, you've got the public funding component, but you also take private donations and you have a foundation set up specifically for that. If bigger donors are looking to get involved or maybe people want to create a legacy when they pass, how do they do that?
0: Absolutely. Definitely want to uplift the Des Moines Public Library Foundation. They are an important partner. They do have their own website. You can also link to them through the Des Moines Public Library's website. The interim director is Oma Ford and the president is Christine Richelli, and they just are a wonderful team. And this year, they are also providing a record amount of support for the library, over $480,000. And that really does support many of the programs that I've already mentioned, summer reading and AVID, but also some of our technology and our building upgrades. And so all of that money goes back to support the library. So you can make, you know, small, medium, larger donations. So please do reach out to the Des Moines Public Library Foundation.
1: And there's a really simple way. Also, if you want to show off your pride and your love of Des Moines Public Library, they have merch for you, especially if you're going to, I don't know, a budget meeting with the Des Moines City Council. Show up wearing your stuff. And then, of course, let's get back to the nut of what people think of with libraries. It is summer and there are new books galore. I've got Melissa McCollum here, the new director of Des Moines Public Library. And Melissa, you of all people probably have some ideas what people should check out this summer.
0: Sure, I do. I have to preface this by saying I love memoirs. So that's what I've been reading a lot of recently. One of the ones in the news right now a lot is Famesick by Lena Dunham. She is the creator of Girls and writes about her time, you know, making that show, but also leading up and after that show. I also want to mention that the photograph on the cover of that book is by a Des Moines artist, Anna Gaskell. It's an image that I believe that she took in the 90s. So that's kind of a cool little detail. Also, another memoir that is very popular right now is Strangers by Belle Burden. It's about a woman going through a divorce during the pandemic after about 20 years of marriage. What's interesting about that is it is developed from an essay from the New York Times. And then perhaps one of my favorites in terms of just reading it for the fun is a book called Even the Good Girls Cry. And it's by the former bassist of Hole and Smashing Pumpkins.
1: Oh my gosh.
0: Melissa off to more.
1: Be all the drama.
0: And it does bring back a lot of memories about songs and shows, etc. So those are some memoirs. If you're interested in fiction, I'm listening to Ann Patchett's Whistler right now. It starts with her running into her stepfather, who she hasn't seen for about 40 years. And it's just a beautiful story about families and also kind of recognizing your parents as kind of individuals, not just in relationship to, you know, your own own experience. And Anne has a relationship to Iowa as well. She went to the University of Iowa's Writers' Workshop. She also has an amazing memoir called Truth and Beauty from the early 2000s about her friendship with a writer there. And I highly recommend that memoir as well.
1: Okay, this is awesome. Those are some really good choices for people. And then constantly the library across your social media and on your website giving you what's hot at the library and what you should look for next.
0: Absolutely. Our social media team's amazing. And they are constantly suggesting books, but also sharing the most checked out books. We also have a podcast where they go take a little bit of deeper dive into all sorts of topics. You mentioned prior to the air that your cousin liked cookbooks. So they've talked about that in addition to many other topics.
1: That just really goes to the fact that Des Moines Public Library has, as things have changed, whether it be mediums or technology, technology. You move with the times. And that's one of the important components when it has to do with keeping kids engaged, especially, like you said, the summer reading program. Grades will actually drop in the fall if kids don't keep reading over the summer. And then if you're an adult reading along with your kids, just that much better for your household. So a little bit of everything with the Des Moines Public Library. When people are looking to get keyed into everything and dig in without coming, you have a great website that's voracious.
0: We do. They should definitely keep an eye on the website as well as our social media to learn about all of the things that are going on. I love that you mentioned the variety of ways that people use libraries. Just to emphasize that point, you know, people know that it's used for learning, but as you said, it's a safe space. We have a lot of people who today it's over 90 degrees are coming. We serve as a warming and a cooling center so that they have a safe place to be. And you also mentioned just that we serve many different vulnerable populations, and that does include our people experiencing homelessness, but it does also include for our youth and our teens who spend hours after school and during the summer at our libraries. It can include new parents who are looking for connection and support. It includes our older adults who are looking for social connection. So it really just helps strengthen the Des Moines community so much in so many different ways. So it's about learning, it's about opportunity, it's about connection. So thank you for giving us this opportunity to talk about the impacts of libraries and try to encourage people to support them.
1: I think that's a great summation as to why Des Moines Public Libraries are so important and why funding should be cut as little as possible at Des Moines City Council. So your website, dmpl.org, you can go there and dive in and you'll barely touch the surface, but you can also go to the library where the librarians are amazing. They are their own fonts of knowledge.
0: That is for sure. And just as a reminder, we have 6 libraries, so you can find one close to you. I recommend visiting them all because they all have their own vibe and flair and specialties, but the staff just makes a world of difference in all of our locations. They're trained. I have been surprised at how many have been working for 10 or 20 or 30 years in those locations. They really know their communities. They know you if you're a regular. They welcome you if it's your first time. So do take advantage of them. I think they answered maybe over 200,000 reference questions last year. So they will try to help you in any way that they can.
1: And for the kids who need to understand what a librarian is, human Google. There you go. So Melissa, welcome back home and thank you for coming in today.
0: Thank you again for this opportunity. Wonderful to meet you.
1: Melissa McCollum, the new director of the Des Moines Public Library. 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
4: People say, well, here's how it's got to be. God first, your family second, and ministry third. Who's heard that? All heard that, haven't we? I have never found that helpful.
5: What's meant by that, but think what's implied by it. That means that serving the Lord is on one side of the balances and my family are on the other side, weighing against serving the Lord. I mean, that's not where any Christian person wants his or her family to be.
6: Yeah.
5: We want to be with Joshua. As for me and my house, we will serve the Lord. So here's the principle that I've found helpful. Forget balance and pursue alignment. That's the principle of Joshua. He's not saying there's me and then there's my house and they're two different things. He's saying me and my house. We want to be aligned. We want to serve the Lord together. We're going to look at what it means really to live for the Lord with your whole heart and to do that in such a way that your children are brought into that as well.
6: Well, we're going to look at that from Deuteronomy chapter 6. So join us there as we continue a message, Tell Your Children Why. Here is Pastor Colin.
4: align your life

0: around one consuming passion for the Lord. Now, Moses is going to tell us how to do that in just a moment. But I want you just to notice before we get there that aligning is not the same as prioritizing. People sometimes say this. Have you heard this? I've heard this so many times, and I've never found it helpful. People say, well, here's how it's got to be. God first, your family second, and ministry third. Who's heard that? All heard that, haven't we? I have never found that helpful for this reason. How in all the world am I to separate loving God, number one, from serving God, number three? I am to love God in obeying his commands and in placing my life in its totality in the hands of Jesus Christ, who is Savior and Lord, and lays claim not to a part of my life, but to the whole of it. So prioritizing doesn't help me here. He lays claim to my family as much as he lays claim to me. And aligning is not the same as balancing. That's the other thing that so often gets said here. Have you heard this one? You know, when it comes to loving God and loving your family and all of the tensions that are experienced in all of our lives, and people often say this, well, now what you have to do is you have to keep a balance. You know, you should have time for ministry, and you should have time for your family, and you should love the Lord, and you should love your family. Keep a balance. Whenever people say, keep a balance, it always sounds good. But I have to tell you that in my life, I've been amazed at how it is a surprisingly unhelpful concept. Here's why it's an unhelpful concept. If I've got to keep the balance between loving the Lord and loving my family, it means that the Lord and my family are evidently poles apart. They're on opposite sides of the scale, being weighed against each other. I don't want my family being weighed against the Lord. I want my family being weighed for the Lord, don't you? So balance doesn't help me any more than prioritizing, as if there were different things that I'm trying to do, and I just must make sure that I do enough for the Lord here, and it doesn't help me. That's why what I'm challenging us to today is to align your life, and then as we'll see, your family, around one single passion, which is serving the Lord. We are not looking to maintain a balance here. We are looking to achieve an alignment. And you say, that sounds good, but how am I to do it? Well, Moses tells us exactly how we are to proceed with that in these verses. You have to begin with your own heart. Verse 6, love the Lord your God with all your heart, with all your soul, and with all your strength. And then Moses says, these commandments are to be on your heart. I'm not going to stop there because that was last week's message. But it has to begin there. Otherwise, it's all hypocrisy. But it doesn't end with your heart. It's to flow from your heart into your conversation. Verse 7, talk about them when you sit at home. So now we're into the realm of family conversation. And Moses is saying, now don't let the love that you have for the Lord in your heart simply stay there. Don't let the work that you're doing for the Lord remain private to you. Don't let the giving that you are giving to the Lord remain in a purely secret sphere as far as your family are concerned. No, bring this into your conversation. Open to them what is the great passion of your heart, and let them, as they grow and in an appropriate way, begin to see the passion that drives you. Now, important question. What exactly is or are the commandments that Moses is speaking about here in verse 5? Luther makes this comment, and I think this is very helpful. He says, when Moses talks about these commandments that you're to talk about and are to be pressed into the core of family life, he says he is not talking about the Ten Commandments in general, but he is talking about the first commandment in particular. That's the whole point, as we've said, chapter 6 and verse 5 is a positive statement of the first commandment, what it means to have no other gods before you. In other words, he's not saying, look, when you sit around the table, you need really regularly to have discussions about why we as a family don't do murder. Well, there might be a few occasions where maybe you should talk about that, but he's not saying that that's to be pervasive of family life. He's not saying that you've got to be talking every second day about why as a family we don't do stealing. What he's particularly saying here is that what is to be pervasive in family life is why it is that we love the Lord with all our heart and with all our soul, with all of our resource, why it is that we're living this way, and why it is that the Lord himself has become the driving passion of your life as a father and as a mother. You're bringing that into your conversation. It begins in your heart, it extends in your conversation. Thirdly, it will be seen in your example. Tie them, verse 8, as symbols to your hands. That is still the love of the Lord with all heart and soul and mind and strength here. The point is simply that the hands are the means of action. And so he's saying, let this love that you have for the Lord that begins in your heart and that is now permeating your conversation with your family, it must also be seen to be put into practice by your family, and that will happen through your commitments and through your choices and through your ministry. If you want to align your family around a single passion for the Lord, you have to step out and lead by example. Real, tangible, observable things. Don't just talk about it. Do it. And then fourthly, it permeates into the family itself. And that's the point of verse 9. Write them on the door frames of your houses and on your gates. In other words, here, bring your children increasingly into the consuming passion of your life. Let them be part of it as they see it. Let them participate in it.
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0: Bring your children increasingly into the consuming passion of your life. Let them be part of it as they see it. Let them participate in it. And that's a teaching here. Let me just give a word of personal testimony and a word of encouragement. Seeing a passionate love for Jesus Christ in my father and in my mother has, in God's mercy, had a profound shaping influence on my own life. Profound, lifelong. My father worked two jobs when I was young in order to sustain the family. Some of you know what that's like. You know how utterly exhausting it is. He was on the church board.

the family business, really. My mother typed it, and then duplicating on the old Gestetner. Who remembers the old Gestetner? Oh, yes. Friday night, collating, covers, inserts, stapling, and down to church for Sunday morning. My folks lived a verse of scripture that, oh, that God would burn it into our hearts today. As for me and my house, we will serve the Lord. And I knew, and I thank God for this, with all the immense pressures that I could not really have fully understood at that stage as a child, that my father and my mother loved me with all their heart, and that they wanted me to catch a glimpse of living with one single passion for the Lord. I saw it. I saw it. We've tried in a smaller and I think in a much lesser way to do this with our own children. When we came over here, what do you do getting to know a vast congregation like there is in the Orchard, and it's larger now? There were 800 members at that time. We decided we'd have all 800 members round to our home. Can you imagine it? It took a year of Sunday evenings to do it. I remember sitting around the table, the boys were 10 and 8, saying, you know, here's a way in which we can show our love for the Lord by showing that we love these people. And what do you guys think about us all pitching in and doing this together? It'll be every Sunday night for a year. I talked to David about it just this week. I said, do you remember doing that? Oh, yeah. Opening the door, doing the name tags, taking the cookies round. People say to me often, how do you protect your children from the pressures of ministry? Folks, my children have been incalculably blessed by exposure to ministry, the people they have met, the experiences they have had, the life lessons and the sheer laughs that have been in the middle of it all. It's the tapestry of a family that's trying to live what it means to say, as for me and for my house, we will serve the Lord. And so many of you are doing this in wonderful ways, ways that fill my mind and heart with admiration and sometimes awe. Opening your home, hospitality. Worshiping together, serving together as a family. Conversations in the home in which you're saying, now, Dad has been asked to do this, and we think that this is right. Can we all get behind this as a family and support Dad in this? Because this is a way in which all of us, through him, can contribute to the work of the Lord. And the same for Mom. And here is something else now that we can all do in different ways. The creativity, the imagination of working out, not how do we balance two things that are poles apart, but how can we begin to live increasingly what it means for Joshua to say, as for me and my house, we will serve the Lord. That's alignment. And it's a whole world different from prioritizing. Balance. Think of it, folks. Let this single thought run deep in your life and stay with you as you raise your family. The parents who said, we can't enter the land because we've got little children, led their children into the desert. And the parents who said, as for me and my house, we will serve the Lord. That was the generation that led their children into the promised land. You get it? Don't live for your spouse. For your family. Align your life and therefore your family, it has to be in that order, around one consuming passion for the Lord.

0: Here's the last thing in these last few minutes. Let the cross explain the consuming passion of your life. Let the cross explain the consuming passion of your life. Now, you see in verse 20 that was read for us earlier, as you live with one consuming passion for the Lord, you're beginning to live out what we've been speaking about in these earlier verses in the chapter. Something is going to happen. Questions will be provoked. This kind of a life will always need explaining. It will puzzle the children because it will be obvious to them that what's happening in your home is different from what is happening in the home of their friends. And so what's going on in your home will need explaining if you're walking down this path. And so it says, verse 20, when your son asks you, not if, because if you're on this path, the question will be provoked. When your son asks you, what is the meaning of the stipulations and decrees and the laws that the Lord your God has commanded you? If you love the Lord, that is the question that you are going to be asked. Dad, why are so many people coming to our home? Why are we giving all this when it could be used for other things? Dad, other families aren't like this. Christopher Wright, who has a great commentary on Deuteronomy, has a marvelous comment on this. He says, and if you have your eye on the page here at chapter 6, you'll see his point. He says, it would be very easy to jump from the question of verse 20 to the answer in verse 24. See, question, verse 20, why do we keep these laws? Answer, verse 24, because the Lord commanded us. You see that? And Christopher Wright says, most parents will have felt the temptation to answer their children's whys in similar fashion. Why are we living like this? Well, it's what the Lord says. But you see where he's going here. Before we get to the Lord who commands in verse 24, we have the Lord who redeems in verse 21 through 23. See, why are we living with this one consuming passion for the Lord, Dad? Verse 21, tell them we were slaves in Egypt, but the Lord brought us out with a mighty hand. Son, if it wasn't for the Lord and for his mercy, I'd be a slave today and so would you. Everything I have is what I've received from the hand of the Lord, son. He's the one whose grace has redeemed me from the past, and he's the one whose promise opens the promised land for the future. Christopher Wright has this beautiful comment. When the son asks a question about the law, the answer is the gospel. And to quote him directly, he says, the meaning of the law is to be found in the gospel. Do you see that? He's asking a question about the law. Why are we living like this, Dad? And the answer is, because of what the grace of God has done in my life, son, and in your mom's life, son. Tell them that. And this is the Old Testament. Even in the Old Testament, God is calling parents to do more than teach their children a moral code. It's about loving the Lord, son, with all your heart and with all your soul and with all your strength. That's far deeper than morality. And here are fathers and mothers living with such a deep passion for the Lord that their children are beginning to ask, Dad, how come? Dad, how is it that you sustain love in your marriage? How wonderful to have your son ask you a question like that. Dad, how is it that you endure through difficulty? Dad, why is there this contentment in you? It's very different from what I see in some other dads. And when he asks you this question, tell him what the Lord has done for you. Tell him what the Lord means to you. Tell him the Son of God loved me as he loves you and gave himself for me, son, as he gave himself for you. Live for your family and you will lead your family into the desert. Live for the Lord and you will point your family to the promised land.
1: 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Well, Open the Bible is able to be on this station, make the podcast, the app, and all the ministry tools available because of your financial generosity. 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And Colin, why did you write this book?
0: Well, this is the third in a series on faith, hope, and love. And of course, the Bible says that these are the three things that are going to remain. It's very striking. Paul says everything else is going to pass away, but faith, hope, and love, they're going to abide. And the greatest of these is love. So I'm absolutely convinced that the greatest need of the Christian church today is a fresh outpouring of faith and of hope and of love. I mean, think about it. Everybody is looking for love. Everybody wants to find hope. Everybody needs someone to believe in. And God has given us these things in Jesus Christ. And the more we grow in faith, the more we grow in hope, and the more we grow in love, the more effective we're going to be in the world and the more we're going to be like our Savior.
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7: History will say that Operation Epic Fury, the war between the United States and Iran, began on February 28, 2026. But the reality is that the war has been going on for over 47 years, just in different stages. What are Iran's intentions these days? Does the MOU, Memorandum of Understanding, really halt the current war? Or does it just allow Iran to keep hiding their nuclear program? Can President Trump destroy Iran if Iran does not follow through with the agreement? Today, we'll look at our history with Iran, the MOU, and what the Bible teaches us about Iran's future.
8: I'm co-host Jackie Saylors. Iran designed the funeral of the late all-powerful Ayatollah Khomeini to project national strength and to present the death of Khomeini as a martyr, instead of what was actually a humiliating wartime event. But that attempt was undermined by the mysterious absence of his son and successor, Mojtaba Khomeini. He has still not made a single public appearance in the 4 months since he became the new supreme leader, including at his father's funeral. Many wonder if he is afraid, severely injured, not actually leading the country himself, or if he is even alive. One commentator lamented that trying to follow everything that's going on is like being in the Twilight Zone. Today, we have the advantage of looking past the Twilight Zone of what's confusing us today and into the truth of God's prophetic word.
7: One has to wonder how we can make an agreement with a country that doesn't have an official leader, or at least one who can sign an agreement or make statements about the agreement or talk to our president. So it is very confusing what's going on today. But that's not surprising because it's been that way since 1979. The Islamic Revolution of Iran overthrew the American-supported Pahlavi monarchy on February 11, 1979, which started all of the problems we're dealing with today. I'm sure you remember November 4th of 1979 when this new Islamic Revolution seized the U.S. Embassy in Tehran. They held 52 American hostages for 440 days before releasing them on Ronald Reagan's Inauguration Day. And they did that because Ronald Reagan threatened if they didn't, he was going to come in and destroy Iran. So they took him seriously and allowed those hostages to leave. Iran has been the largest state sponsor of terrorism since then, warring with Iraq, killing over 1,000 Americans in nearly 50 attacks. Using their money and military support for terrorist groups like Hamas, Hezbollah, and Houthis, who've been fighting against Israel because they want to wipe Israel off the map, and they've been developing nuclear weapons. That's the problem that we have with them today. Not their nuclear program as much as their development of nuclear weapons outside of that program, because they will use them.
8: Certainly the question is, why do they want them? We know that other countries have them. We have them. Well, their intention is something that they call out all the time, and that's death to America. But they've also killed Americans in that time. And Israeli lives have been lost. And there have been attacks through their proxies. So they have all these agents that they hide behind, but everybody knows it's Iran. They have demonstrated that they are willing to kill, that that's their primary thing. And if they got a nuclear bomb, of course they would use it.
7: Because they have a terroristic mindset. They don't value their people. Have they just killed people who've demonstrated against the leadership? They're not taking care of the needs of their people. They want to create chaos. The reason they do is because the Muslims in Iran have a Shia mindset. That's a political belief that there is a 12th Imam that's going to come on the scene in the latter days. When he does, he's going to cause everyone to turn to Islam. They even say Jesus is going to return during that time. And when he does, he's going to succumb to the 12th Imam, bow down to him, and urge all of his followers to turn to Islam. They believe that, but in order for the 12th Imam to come into existence, there has to be chaos on the earth because he's going to bring peace. Many of his characteristics match up with the biblical example of the Antichrist. Now, we don't know if the Antichrist is going to be Islamic or some other belief system. Understand that nobody knows the future except God. So the characteristics they have of this 12th Imam really come from some of the prophetic examples in the Bible of the Antichrist, because Muhammad knew the Bible. He'd been taught the Old and New Testament by his uncle. So any prophetic beliefs that they have are not from Allah, because Allah doesn't know the future. They can only be from God's word.
8: They know that if they bring about this chaos, they believe that that will bring the 12th Mahdi sooner and faster. It's a virtue, in their opinion, to cause chaos in the world. What could cause more chaos than having a nuclear conflagration? If they can have nuclear weapons and cause that to happen, that would just bring their 12th Imam sooner. As Christians, we don't believe that we can hurry Jesus' coming. We know that it's going to come in his timing. We could make sure that the gospel goes around the world. That would be one way we could think that that might bring things about. That's peaceful. That's not causing war. But in their theology, the war and the chaos must come first. And also, if they're blown up, if something happens where they're killed, they know they go directly to heaven. That's a guarantee. So it's just so much more of a motivation, where every other country that has a weapon like that doesn't have that motivation.
7: Now, they have that motivation from Islamic beliefs that if they die a martyr, they'll go to heaven.
8: Mm-hmm.
7: That's not written in the Quran. It's just simply something that they've been taught. So they're willing to give up their lives in order to have assurance to go to heaven, because with Islam, you have no assurance of going to heaven. It all depends on how an angel writes your history before you're even born. We, on the other hand, have assurance of salvation because the Bible says so. If we believe in Jesus as our Lord and Savior, if we repent of our sins and make him Lord of our lives, whole different mindset. But let's go back to that nuclear program. In 1968, when many countries around the world were developing nuclear programs, and some of the worst ones are China, Russia, and North Korea, Iran signed a nuclear non-proliferation treaty as a non-nuclear weapon state. In other words, they agreed not to seek such weapons in the future. Yes, nuclear power for their country, but not nuclear weapons. Then came the revolution of 1979, and they started secretly developing nuclear weapons because, again, a change from a peaceful state to a radical terroristic state. So they started enriching uranium and crafting a plan to make and test weapons. In August of 2002, an Iranian opposition group revealed secret underground nuclear facilities that were meant for enriching uranium and producing heavy water. Those are names that we've heard a lot of lately because they're still in existence. We have bombed their entrances, but they still have access underground to continue producing what they need for nuclear weapons. In October of 2003, President George W. Bush threatened Libya over their nuclear aspirations, scared the daylights out of Iran. They thought the United States was going to come after them at that point, so they halted their nuclear production. They didn't want to be in a war with the United States. However, 2 years later, when Mahmoud Ahmadinejad was elected president, he began the efforts again. So fast forward to 2009, former President Barack Obama revealed that Iran had built another secret nuclear site, this time called Fordo, deep inside a mountain. He said at that time that its configuration was inconsistent with a peaceful nuclear program. So we've been watching them develop nuclear aspects that are not conducive to a peaceful nuclear program. Then 6 years later, July 14, 2015, President Obama signed the JCPOA, Joint Comprehensive Plan of Action, which called for greater international monitoring of Iran's nuclear facilities. as well as an Iranian pledge to not develop weapons-grade nuclear materials for 10 years. What happened is we gave them a whole bunch of money, and they didn't stop their nuclear program. Or at least they never allowed any of our people in to see that they had stopped it. They never got rid of any of their nuclear aspects. Everything remained the same, but they were given $60 billion.
8: To help finance further nuclear weapons programs and uranium enrichment and hardening of their facilities. And that money went to all kinds of things and really didn't go to the Iranian people at all.
7: That's right. But that was not the intention. But let's go back to 2018. Prime Minister Netanyahu of Israel revealed an extensive archive of 100,000 files allegedly obtained from a secret Iranian atomic archive detailing Project AMAD, their nuclear program. It was right after that that President Trump canceled the JCPOA. In March 2025, as we get a little closer, the U.S. Director of National Intelligence, which is Tulsi Gabbard, reported to Congress that Iran's high level of enrichment uranium were worrying signs. So, June 2025, the United States and Israel attacked Iran's three nuclear sites. While President Trump said this was very successful, that didn't stop them from continuing their nuclear program. Even in June of this year, there have been aerial photographs of all Iran's nuclear sites that they are continuing their activity to bring trucks and payloads into those facilities to continue the work that they're doing there, even though President Trump had started Operation Epic Fury against them on February 28th. And even though they have a memorandum of understanding not to further any nuclear programs at this point, they are disobeying what they have agreed to do.
8: They just don't desire an agreement because they desire to maintain their programs. So if we see stalling tactics, that's something that they do. They'll act like they want an agreement, but truly what they really want is to continue what they're doing. So whichever works out, to stall or deceive or whatever for the amount of time that's necessary. In the meantime, they've always been doing something to further that program. And they'll say it's for domestic use, for just normal peaceful use. Even President Obama said, didn't have the characteristics of use for domestic usage. When they enrich uranium to the degree that they're enriching it, there's only one purpose for that, and that's nuclear warfare.
7: Well, if President Trump can't trust what Iran's going to do, why did he sign this Memorandum of Understanding? The Memorandum of Understanding consisted of 14 points, and I'll just briefly mention them. One was the termination of military operations. Another was to respect each other's sovereignty. Third, to negotiate and achieve the final deal. It agreed to remove the U.S. blockade in the Strait of Hormuz and all warships within 30 days, which has happened. Iran was to make their best efforts for safe passage without cost to vessels in the Strait of Hormuz. They have not done that. $300 billion will be given to Iran for reconstruction and economic development. That's down the road. Doesn't say it's going to be our dollars, but they will be given to them. The United States will terminate all sanctions against Iran. Iran agrees not to procure or develop nuclear weapons. Iran will maintain current status quo of nuclear programs, so they can have a nuclear program, but not for weapons. There are waivers included in this for the export of Iranian crude oil, and the United States will make fully available frozen assets, frozen funds of Iran that we have not been giving to them. And of course, there's going to be an organization that monitors all this that's going on around to make sure they're doing what they're supposed to do. That was in the JCPOA of 2015, and it never happened. U.S. and Iran will start negotiations regarding the final deal. So this is just 60 days of putting everything on hold until the final deal can be achieved, which will eventually be endorsed by a binding U.N. Security Council resolution. After reading all of that, a UAE political strategist named Amjad Taha posted on X, quote, out of 8.3 billion people on Earth, only two seems to trust Iran, and that's Trump and J.D. Vance. Because this MOU requires trust, and we're not seeing it happening because Iran has already broken their agreements, which has caused the United States to break theirs, which is also causing problems in Israel.
8: You think something's supposed to happen and then it doesn't happen that way, and yet we still call it a ceasefire. We still call it an agreement, even though, as you said, there are several things have been broken. And so it's really hard for the average person and even some of these experts to watch this and scratch their heads and wonder what's going on. President Trump has talked about Iran very realistically over the last decades. So I can't believe that if I know certain things about Iran and how trustworthy this government is.
7: Untrustworthy.
8: How untrustworthy this government is. If I know that, then certainly he knows that. Certainly Vice President knows that. He wasn't fooled by the JCPOA. It was something that needed to be canceled because it was based on deception the whole time. And we rewarded them for their deception. So at least Trump hasn't given them billions of dollars. When we look at some of this money that's being promised or lifting of sanctions or unfreezing of funds or whatever, there are some conditions placed on those that make it not so unwise as it seems. As we watch some things unravel, and we don't get to see that very often, the media talks about how great Iran still has it and how we're on the losing end of things, and they don't acknowledge that Iran has lost so much in their military, in their government, in their leadership. They're down to, what, the third layer of their leadership, and we're not even sure who the leader is now. And there's a lot of struggle between people who want power in Iran right now. So who are they really negotiating with? I think they're kind of waiting to see some of these fractures really happen. What they really, really would like to see is the Iranian people be freed. There was a survey where 81% of the people in Iran did not want the government that they have had to live under. The ideal way would be if the people could rise up and have regime change. So I'm wondering if they're kind of waiting for things to unravel in the government, and there is some unraveling happening.
7: I'm glad you said all of that, because the question has been, why would President Trump sign an MOU with them when he can't trust them? Well, the idea is time. Give time for the people to rise up and overcome the leadership. Because if that regime does not change, their mentality will not change. It will still be terroristic, and they will continue, whether they say so or not, to promote their nuclear weapons program. You also have an economic situation here. With the Strait of Hormuz being virtually closed for several weeks, we had a huge economic problem in the world because so many ships travel that Strait of Hormuz that our economy would be affected, not to mention the economy in the Middle East. And the oil production that comes out of Iran was being stopped. If that continued, their facilities would be shut down perhaps forever. So I think really President Trump has done this for those two reasons, to give the people a chance to rise up. However, we have not seen that. And also economic reasons. So the best way to meet this problem head on is negotiation.
8: When we were talking about stalling, something that the Iranians do and that would benefit the Iranians, what you brought up was it's also a tactic that we can use and it benefits us and gives us time to expose Iran for their tendency to break whatever agreement they make. That's being exposed right now. But also, again, to have time for some of this economic hit sink into their economy and into their government. They still want to control the strait. They want to control the shipping. They would like to have money from people who go through. And so they have this conflict that they want both things, and they can't really have both things at the same time.
7: You mentioned the economy in Iran. Right now, Iran is suffering greatly economically. Their economy has tanked. The majority of income they get as a country is through their oil, and their oil wasn't being able to be shipped out, nor could they bring anything in to any of their ports. So the people are suffering greatly, as is the economy, and they couldn't last as a country. If that continued, then the people would have risen up more and more quickly because they had no way to survive. Amir Safadi of Behold Israel has listed the details for the MOU, the good points and the bad points. And the reality is there are some good points in this, but there are some bad ones. And a lot of people have seen President Trump as one who backed down because he signed this. But I think what you and I said is what's really going on, because he and his administration are too smart to sign something that they know won't be followed. Let's talk now about what we can learn about Iran from the Bible, because that's the most important thing. We can speculate all day as to what President Trump or Iran or Israel is going to do, but let's look to see what the Bible says. The first thing we need to look at is Jeremiah 49, verses 34 to 39. Very important passage because it specifically says in verse 39, "It will come about in the last days that I will restore the fortunes of Elam." Elam is modern-day Iran. So God's talking about the days before Jesus returns. He's talking about Elam or Iran being in existence, and their fortunes are going to be restored. So let's go back, Jeremiah 49, starting with verse 34. "That which came as the word of the Lord to Jeremiah the prophet concerning Elam," that's Iran, "at the beginning of the reign of Zedekiah, king of Judah, saying, 'Thus says the Lord of hosts, behold, I am going to break the bow of Elam, the finest of their might.'" Well, we saw in 1979 that the Islamists, the terrorists, broke the bow of Elam, the finest of their might, the king and all of his people and his son, who has been in exile ever since, were broken. Becoming an Islamic terrorist state has destroyed the people of that country. So you could say that that bow was broken of Iran in 1979. He says in verse 36, "I will bring upon Elam the four winds from the four ends of the earth and will scatter them to all these winds, and there will be no nation to which the outcasts of Elam will not go." Well, after the 1979 revolution, people left Iran in droves, scattered all over the world so that they could get away from the Islamic revolution. Jeremiah 49:37. "So I will shatter Elam before their enemies and before those who seek their lives, and I will bring calamity upon them, even my fierce anger, declares the Lord, and I will send out the sword after them until I have consumed them." Well, could that be the current situation where Israel has been bombing them, the United States is at war with them? Could it be? Now, we don't know this for a fact. Some people will say this prophecy was already fulfilled at the time of Zedekiah, king of Judah, but others see it as a dual prophecy as to these last days because of that phrase we saw earlier, that it's written about the last days. So if it's the case that this is a current prophecy, God says he's going to shatter Iran before their enemies, not just one enemy. The United States and Israel are the two enemies, but some of the other countries in Europe are starting to stand up with us a little bit against Iran because they know that if we can defeat Iran, they won't have to worry about Iran's nuclear weapons because there's nothing that keeps them safe from Iran except the United States. So perhaps this is the current situation we're seeing. Let's continue in Jeremiah 49:38. "Then I will set my throne in Elam." What does that mean? It means God is going to be preeminent in Iran. Well, that's not possible as long as Islamic terrorists are running the country. They're closing down Christian churches. They're killing pastors and people in those churches. So they're getting rid of Christianity in that country. We also see, of course, that no Jews can afford to live in Iran because of the persecution among the Jews. So how can Elam become God's throne? Well, there's something else that's happening in the background. And that is, they're saying there's 8 million converts from Islam to Christianity in Iran right now. That 50,000 of the 75,000 mosques in Iran have closed? If you're familiar with Dr. Hormuz Shariat, he has a satellite program out of the United States called SAT-7 that airs into Iran. And he says converts are coming to the Lord in droves there, and they're bold in sharing their faith. They're not afraid. They don't care if they get killed. They'll do what they have to do. So right now you're seeing a huge revival from Islam to Christianity in Iran. And it's only going to get better because the people are under such oppression in that country. They see that Islam is not only not working, but it's an evil, mean religion that offers no hope, whereas Christianity does. So are we seeing God's throne in Iran right now? We definitely are. Then Jeremiah continues in Jeremiah 49:38 by saying, "And God destroys out of it king and princes." Who's been destroyed lately? The leaders, That's why Khomeini's son is in hiding, so he won't be killed. And finally, in verse 39, he says, but it will come about in the last days. That's a biblical time frame for the time before Jesus returns, that I will restore the fortunes of Elam. Could that be the $300 million that President Trump is talking about? Or could it simply be their oil production, which has made them a very rich country until the current problems they have because of all the oil? Now, it may be a rich country. The people haven't appreciated that wealth, but the country has. So in these last days, we are definitely seeing the fortunes of Elam restored. That tells us from Jeremiah 49, 34 to 39, that could be an answer to what we're seeing right now in Iran. Is it for sure? No, because we can't say anything's for sure, but we can see how modern day events match up with what the Bible says would happen in the future.
8: And the Bible is the one thing that we can trust, because when we look at the news, we don't know. I've heard so many people say, I don't know what to believe or who to trust in this. And things have gone back and forth so much that even if you're keeping up, it's hard to understand what's going on. But we have God's word, and we know ultimately what's going to happen.
7: And we know from this passage that Iran is still going to be in existence in the last days before Jesus returns. God's got a plan for them, and this could be it. They're still going to be Iran. President Trump is not going to destroy Iran. He may change it. He may bomb it. He may do some political shenanigans in the background to put in a different leader, but they're not going to be destroyed. And then we can look at Ezekiel 38 and 39, another passage in the Old Testament that talks specifically about Iran. This is what's called the Gog and Magog coalition with Russia, Turkey, Iran, Libya, and Sudan. Five countries that are named that are going to come up against Israel at a time when they're secure to take spoils. Well, Israel has many gas spoils right now out in the Mediterranean Sea off their coast that they never had before. And what it tells us specifically in Ezekiel 39, 1 through 6, is that when this war happens, thus says the Lord God, behold, I'm against you, O Gog, prince of Rush, Meshach, and Tubal, and I will turn you around, drive you on, take you up from the remotest parts of the north, and bring you against the mountains of Israel. I will strike your bow from your left hand and dash down your arrows from your right hand. You will fall on the mountains of Israel, you and all your troops and the peoples who are with you. Gog and Magog being Russia. So he's talking also about Turkey, Libya, Sudan, and Iran. And he's saying here, you're going to fall on the mountains of Israel, and they will know that I am the Lord. That tells us that Iran is still going to be around until this Gog and Magog war takes place. So God still has plans for Iran. He's not done with them. They're not going to be destroyed. It's just a matter of what state they will be in. We're just giving you a biblical understanding and a historical understanding behind this current war. We'll keep you up to date later this year as we see the results of this peace agreement between President Trump and Iran.
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12: What about the male side? For men are addressed here as well. And I say this is an issue I think of great relevance. I mean, just think about it with me for a second. Of course, when you look at the popular portrayal of men in marriage these days, what do you think of? Maybe Everybody Loves Raymond? Wimps? Weak at best? And so whether you're a man or woman, my guess is that this passage is going to introduce some challenges.
13: Welcome to the God-Centered Life with Josh Moody, Weekend Edition. 1 Peter chapter 3, we're looking at verses 1 to 7 today. It's in our Apostle of Hope series. Josh Moody is senior pastor of College Church in Wheaton, Illinois. I'm Todd Busty. We're glad you're with us today. Well, Josh, we got another message from 2008, which will explain the reference to a TV show long since moved to the reruns channel. But the bigger point is that there's something in this passage to challenge all of us. Yeah. Let's be honest. Submission is a tough subject in society today, isn't it?
14: It certainly is, isn't it? And we don't like the word. We don't like the idea. It seems to be something that is certainly a little bit unpopular, I would guess. But we've got to get into what Jesus, what the Bible, what God really means by submission, why it's a good and true doctrine, why we should believe it. And this passage does that for us.
13: That's the beauty of expositional preaching. We finished up 1 Peter 2 last time we were together. So
14: yes.
13: Guess what? Time to move into 1 Peter 3.
14: Yep.
13: Let's get to it. The Apostle of Hope is our series. Here's Josh.
12: Well, things are not always quite what they seem, are they? You know the phrase that people have, don't judge a book by its cover. Well, this passage we're looking at this morning is very much one whereby that is an important principle to bear in mind. Don't judge it by first glance. Well, to be confessional with you this morning, this is not one of those texts which, as a preacher, you wake up on Sunday morning and say, yes, I get to preach on 1 Peter chapter 3 in the first 7 verses. I've been looking forward to this opportunity all my life. But having said that, it is, for me, another confirmation of the importance of what some people call expositional ministry, that is, teaching through the Bible in a regular fashion. And we need to look at it, and that's very important because, you know, this is a big issue today, isn't it? This is one of these things that the world thinks that we are crazy to have in our Bibles. And it's also one of those things that Christians, even Christians who believe the Bible, actually disagree about what they think it means, don't they? There are many different interpretations of this passage out there in the Christian world, and I'm sure you can think of a few. And so because of that, in our natural selves, talking of the race of preacher, people like us would tend to avoid these kind of passages and talking about these kind of things just because, well, like anyone else, we want to keep everyone happy. And it's pretty difficult to do so from this passage. But you see, the task of the Bible teacher is not actually to keep everyone in the congregation happy. The task of the Bible teacher is to minister in love to people, but out of that central place of the fear of the Lord. And as it were, to keep him happy while you minister in love about the truths of God. Now, you all know why this passage is relevant. But there's another set of reasons why it is relevant, which maybe you may have considered them, but perhaps you haven't. And what is that? Well, that is that our marriages are in trouble. Leaving aside all the statistics, we just know, don't we, that society is putting a lot of pressure on our marriages. And so, given that, I say this is an issue of relevance as well, given that, we need, don't we, to pay especially close attention to the places in the Bible where it addresses marriage. Even when, and perhaps it isn't even when, maybe it's especially when, it says things about marriage that we wouldn't say, because perhaps we haven't got it completely right. And there's another issue of relevance that we might not have considered as well. What about the male side? For men are addressed here as well. And I say this is an issue, I think, of great relevance. I mean, just think about it with me for a second. Of course, you know, when you look at the popular portrayal of men in marriage these days, what do you think of? Maybe Everybody Loves Raymond? You know, so what is the popular portrayal of men in marriage these days? Wimps? You know, weak at best? And so whether you're a man or a woman, my guess is that this passage is going to introduce some challenges. Well, let's now get into it. And the key phrase here, I think, in this passage is actually a single word in the original. Is the phrase translated in the New International Version, in the same way. In the same way. That, I contend, I'm pretty sure, is at the heart of what this passage is actually about. In the same way. Now, in the same way as what? Or similarly, as it could also be translated, similarly to whom? So it says, doesn't it? Both the wife, verse 1, and the husband, verse 7, can you see, are to act in the same way as something, or in the same way as someone. I think what it means is this, the main point is this, be the spouse, you know, the husband or the wife, be the spouse Jesus would be in the same way. As whom? As Jesus, of course, be the spouse Jesus would be. Now, you may be sitting there saying, well, okay, this all seems very relevant if you are married, but what's the relevance of this if I'm not married? Well, maybe you will get married one day. Or maybe if you're no longer married, this, instead of being a guilt trip, it becomes like when someone comes up to you and says, now, you know, maybe your husband or your wife died or something like that, and you're thinking, someone comes up to you and says, you were married for X number of years. What would you do differently if you had the opportunity to do so? And perhaps after this morning, you could say, I would be the spouse that Jesus would be. And let me explain what that means. Be the spouse Jesus would be means two things here. It means first, Jesus would submit. Now, this, of course, is verses 1 to 7. And we're going to look at each of those verses carefully because they contain some words that need to be understood right. But it's all set up in the beginning admonition in verse 1. Wives, in the same way, be submissive to your husbands so that if any of them do not believe the word, they may be won over without talk by the behavior of their wives. This does not mean being in a childlike relationship to your husband. Why do I say this does not mean that? Well, because women are equal with men, and as Peter will tell us in a moment, they are co-heirs with them of the eternal gift of life through Jesus Christ. So a wife is as much an adult as her husband. So submitting to the husband is not an expression of a kind of extended childlike relationship, this time to your husband rather than, or as it was before, to your parents. This does not mean, also, suppressing your God-given talents. This doesn't mean being less than God wants us to be and less than God wants us to do. How can I say that with great confidence? Well, because it's God who's sending us to do this, right? So this must fit in with God's, you know, it cannot mean suppressing your God-given talents. So this is God speaking, and he wants you to express the talents that he's given you, right? This does not mean being repressed by your husband. This does not mean being repressed by your husband. And so, you know, it's not as if you as a person, if you follow this biblical teaching here, somehow cease to really exist in any kind of real, your own identity. Not at all. As if you're repressed by him. No. Now, how can I be so confident about that? Well, obviously, it doesn't mean being suppressed by your husband because God loves you. If you're a woman, and if you're married, and if you're a man too, but he loves you. If you're a woman and you're married, he loves you. He wants you to flourish. He has your best interests in mind, doesn't he? Because he loves you, and you know that. So it cannot mean that he wants to suppress you. He has desires for you to be all you can be and he has designed you to be that and wants you to be that as he fills you with his spirit. And so it cannot mean repression.
15: Josh will switch gears and discuss what submission does mean in just a moment. But first, a reminder that we are completely supported by listeners. So if you're enjoying this study today, we have a lot of folks that we would like to thank on your behalf. And if you would like to join them, we would love to have you do so. You can make that happen at GodCenteredLife.org. Thank you in advance. Let's get back into 1 Peter chapter 3 now. Here's Josh.
12: Okay, so then, what does this mean? One, it means what you do, not what you say. What you do, not what you say. That's where Peter immediately goes from verse 1 to verse 2. Now, it's very important to understand here that the purpose of this submission that Peter is talking about is evangelistic. He is concerned that the husband be won over or won back to Jesus. But the evangelism that Peter has in mind is not here the wife going on and on at the husband about the things that he does not believe and trying to persuade him that actually the things that he thinks he believes are really good are really not really good and all that kind of thing and trying to persuade him by her verbal witness. Not at all. For he says, if any of them, that is the husbands, do not believe the word, they may be won over without talk by the behavior of their wives. Of course, this is the most difficult situation, isn't it? Being married to someone who is, you think, is not a Christian. Well, there is a place for talk and discussion, of course, and we'll consider the husband's role in a moment, and that will provide its own checks and balances. But Peter here is pointing to a very important principle. If they do not believe the word, the wife, through her behavior, has a unique opportunity to win over the husband to Christ without, literally, here it is, not without talk, but literally without the word. In other words, without kind of lecturing them about Christianity or religious morals or whatever it is. It's not that, obviously, Peter is against verbal witnessing. What he's saying is you have a unique opportunity to witness by your lifestyle because of the intimate kind of relationship you have, of course, with your husband that no one else does. And it has been proved time and time again, this is a fantastic way to win over husbands. And it's an important principle because, frankly, men have this thing called male ego. Ever heard of it? And men on the whole, and a massive broad generalization because every man's different, but men on the whole don't really like being lectured by their wives. You know, I'll let you in on a little secret. Generally speaking, but something which so changes their wives to be so good and pure and lovely and peaceful. Well, whatever that is, I want some of that stuff if it's going around, please, you know? And that's kind of how it works very frequently in church history. Obviously, it's under God's sovereign purpose, and we have no guarantees. Sometimes women can be very wonderful throughout their lives, and they just have to trust the Lord with the result of it. But this is a good principle here that Peter is outlining. So it means that. It means without talk, without the word, by what you do, not what you say. Two, it means, and this is verses 3-5, you scan your eye down, it means inner beauty. Inner beauty. Now, this is very important because men, in their worst sort of immoral and natural and unregenerate way of looking at women, have a tendency to make women kind of sexual objects, don't they? And so it's very important that women don't internalize that way of looking at themselves and just think they only have value when they look physically and externally beautiful. And that's really what Peter's trying to get at too. And we know that's so important psychologically and spiritually. And so what he's saying here is it means inner beauty. And he's really wanting to try and emphasize that to free women up from this wrong worldly, unspiritual, unholy kind of repression that sometimes the male sinful way of looking at women can create. So it means inner beauty, verses 3-5. And you scan your eye down there and look at the kind of things that Peter says. Now, I don't think Peter here, and you may think I'm wrong, but I'm pretty sure, I don't think Peter here is absolutely against ever wearing any nice clothes at all. Perhaps you don't think I'm wrong, but I don't think that at all. Now, why do I say that? Well, if you just want some biblical examples, the Song of Songs, Solomon's Song of Songs, about a wonderful wedding coming up and a guy falling in love with a woman with a man, and there's plenty of stuff there about how it describes how the bride was beautifully arrayed in fantastic clothes and all that kind of thing. Peter isn't saying that he's absolutely against ever wearing any nice clothes at all. If you want a kind of cheeky, another biblical example might be of the prodigal son and Jesus' parable of the prodigal son. He is described when he returns as getting a nice new set of clothes. So it can't be entirely wrong from the Bible to ever wear anything that looks nice. Now, so what is Peter talking about here? What

Joseph, I hear, you know? And therefore, what really makes someone beautiful? And I don't want to talk about the famous kind of celebrity models and whether they're really beautiful or not. But there's a difference, isn't there, between being a clothes horse and actually being beautiful, shining beauty. And it's that kind of thing that women are to strive after. It's the spark within that can change even the most unfashionable garment, you see, worn by someone of personal beauty. Now, I must say, I do think it's ironic that in some Christian circles today, and I don't think these are ours, but I'm just going to have a quick sort of pot shot at them over there, if I may, but that in some Christian circles today, Christian women seem, in the culture, the sort of subculture of Christianity, seem to have to dress absolutely, as they would say in 1920s England, up to the nines. That is, you know, with sort of makeup and hairdos and fantastic new clothes. They seem to have to dress like that in order to be accepted within the subculture. Well, that must be a little strange, from this text, don't you think? That is a little strange, don't you think? You know, where is the simplicity? Now, this text surely speaks about that, doesn't it? Where is the emphasis on the inner spirit? And my guess is that just with men in different ways, the more we emphasize the inner life of the mind and the heart with Jesus, the less we're concerned with money, our career, our fame, our clothes. So that's what it means to inner beauty. What you do, not what you say. Inner beauty, three. It means this, you know, in some ways it's hard to say, but I kind of tend to say this in my wedding sermons all the time, and it seems to always go down and be very helpful, and I really think it's true. Three, it means respect for your husband. Now, Peter's a little eye-opening. He quotes from Sarah. Sarah called her husband master, verse 6. Guys, I don't know whether you want to insist on that. That might not go down too well. What is this about? Well, master here could also be translated simply as sir. It was just a polite form of address at the time. And actually the word, scholars think, the word was probably a common word for the spouse, the male spouse. Actually, much like, interestingly, our word husband is, though we've forgotten what it originally meant. Much the same kind of word. It's a word of respect. It's Old Norse husband, it seems. That's what scholars think. And it had an original meaning, not that different from sir, just a polite form of respect, like wife, husband. They're forms of respect for the position this person is playing, the role this person is playing in your life, if you like. Husband. So what Peter is saying, I think, is simply, as we would put it, that Sarah respected her husband. Sarah respected her husband. Now let me talk to the women among us, just very directly. Women, if you're married, the wives, there is a great need for that. There's a great need for that. Men tend to think of themselves in everybody loves Raymond ways. And there's a great need for men to be respected by their wives these days. Always been true, but it's particularly true these days. Being submissive to your husband means holding him then in high regard, thinking well of him, respecting him, holding him in high regard. Now, okay, granted, sometimes he might do some dumb things. Men do, I know. And of course, you know, he may be a Christian, he may be wonderful, you may love him and respect him very much, but he is, you know, newsflash, he is a sinner. He will fail and make mistakes and all that kind of thing. So that's true too. And it's not like pretending he isn't someone who sometimes doesn't mess up, because everyone does. But that being said, there is something about his role, his position, if you like, in a deep archetypal sense, Christ being head of the church, as the husband is of the wife, as Paul explains it in his passage on this theme. There's something about this role of his which simply deserves and requires respect for the tune to really, if you like, stay

0: in tune of the music that you're playing together as husband and wife. Do you see? So what does that mean very concretely? Well, don't mock him. I mean, you know, sometimes, you know, you just don't want to do that. And certainly don't do it in front of others. That can be very damaging to a relationship with your husband. Now, as Peter says, all of this can seem a little bit scary, and that's how he concludes his series of instructions to the wives, isn't it? And don't fear, and it can seem all a little scary. It can make you seem vulnerable. And as we'll see now, this is not a solo piece, marriage. This is a dance. Marriage requires two to tango to really go right. And for this to work, the husband needs to be playing his part in the dance too. I think I'm right in saying that every time there is teaching on marriage in the Bible, both the husband and the wife are addressed. Takes two to tango, guys. Got to play your part too. The husband may lead, but he's got to do it in a certain kind of way so he doesn't step on your toes in the dance. And so you don't trip over each other and end up in a heap on the floor. So what Peter is saying is, be the spouse Jesus would be, in the same way. That's the key phrase. Jesus, we found out from the passage before in chapter 2, Jesus submitted to the Father's will. He submitted to God's plan in his life. It was not easy at times for him. It was very hard. But when it comes to marriage, when as a woman we ask ourselves, if you like, what would Jesus do? You know, WWJD. What would Jesus do? The answer, according to Peter, is submit. Jesus would submit in the same way. That's the key phrase.
1: That's Josh Moody, and this is The God-Centered Life. Josh, woven through this session is the idea of evangelism on two fronts. First of all, winning over the unbelieving husband by the wife's behavior, and then ultimately, what would Jesus do? He did submit. So it seems like it's easier to behave in a Christ-like manner outside the marriage sometimes. Do you sense that's true? And if so, why?
2: Well, I suppose those who are closest to us know us most closely. And the truth is, you and I, Todd, we're not perfect. At least I'm not. I know I'm not.
1: I'm signing up for that one too.
2: Yeah,
1: don't worry.
2: Right. Yeah. Yeah. And so when someone knows us very well, they know all our faults. And that's a harder place to be genuine, which makes it so true. Like the Puritans used to say that the first place to build a church is the home. And so this passage really helps us with that. We're going to continue it more next time. But it's a call, really, to make sure that our home life, our private life, is integrated with our public life.
1: Love that Puritan quote. Thanks for that, Josh. A lot of discussion about husband and wife. What if you find yourself more interested in husband-husband or wife-wife? There are portions of the church at large that say that's not prohibited in the Bible. We have a resource available this month that directly and compassionately addresses these questions. Whether it's your journey or that of someone you care about, this book will very likely provide a clearer understanding of the intersection between faith and same-sex attraction. Learn more and get your copy at godcenteredlife.org. Next time, we're talking about being realistic.
0: 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But the Bible is also a great realist, and marriage can be hard work. And it is very hard for the husband, if he's doing it right.
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0: How do you handle it when God's word comes straight at you? No smoothing the edges, just truth, clear, direct, and impossible to ignore. Welcome to the Sunday Sermon on Through the Bible. I'm Steve Schwetz, your host. And this time we're sharing Dr. J. Vernon McGee's never-before-heard sermon, John the Baptist and John the Prophet. In this study, Dr. McGee introduces us to one of the most unusual men in Scripture. John wasn't simply a baptizer standing in the Jordan River. He was a prophet standing at a turning point in history, the final voice of an old order pointing straight to the king who had arrived. John's message was pretty straightforward and urgent. Repent, turn around, you're headed in the wrong way. And Dr. McGee shows how that call still reaches into our lives, not as religious noise, but as God's mercy pulling us back to himself. Before we begin, let's hear from our Bible Bus family. Reminders that God's word is still changing lives all around the world. First, a young listener in the East African country of Burundi writes this: "My emotions are stirred because I am a young man who often wrestles with uncertainty about what lies ahead. I frequently wonder which decisions are right and which path will lead to a life of value and integrity. Without clear guidance, I sometimes feel lost or influenced by unhelpful opinions, and I worry that poor choices could shape my future. Now, listening to the Through the Bible lessons and scripture broadcasts, a new confidence is growing in me. I believe these messages are reshaping my thinking and renewing my spirit. I'm learning to depend on the Lord's direction instead of trusting only my own understanding. The anxiety I once felt about the future is being replaced with determination and assurance. I'm confident that as I listen faithfully, the Lord will guide my steps and shape my tomorrow according to his will." Wow. You know, there's a lot of wisdom in that letter, isn't there? Next, we hear from Mr. Sogang in Indonesia. "I grew up in a Muslim family in a small village where very few people knew anything about Christianity. The first time I heard about Jesus was through my older sibling who studied at a Christian school. Through simple conversations with him, I slowly began to learn about Christ. At first, I was only curious, and some of my friends even made fun of me for asking questions. Later, I moved to East Java for work, and in 1979, I was married. Married life wasn't easy. We experienced many ups and downs, times of joy, but also seasons of struggle. Yet even in those difficult moments, I began to sense that God had never left me. Even when I felt far from him, he remained faithful. Over time, my desire to know God grew stronger. As I began to surrender my life to him, I experienced his help in very real ways. The Lord provided for our needs, gave me strength when I was weak, and slowly rebuilt my life step by step according to his will. Now I regularly listen to Through the Bible in Madaris. Through these programs, I understand God's word more clearly. The teaching encourages me to stay faithful and trust God in every situation. I also share what I learn with my family and neighbors so they too can be strengthened. I believe that when we truly surrender our lives to God, he will guide us, sustain us, and bless our lives." And here's a thoughtful note. This one is from Poland. "Thank you for the Through the Bible broadcast I've been listening to online. I want to be honest about where I am in my thinking. I don't struggle with feelings of guilt as much as I struggle with unanswered questions. I listen because I want to understand whether all of this truly makes sense. One thing that surprised me is how logically the Bible can be explained. If I'm going to believe, I need to know exactly what I believe in. I find myself asking questions like, how can I be sure that Scripture is reliable? And how do faith and reason fit together? I don't want to make a decision based only on emotion. At the same time, I feel closer to believing than ever before. I just need to sort these things out in my mind. If what the Bible says is true, then I want to embrace it knowingly and willingly because I understand and believe it. Different countries, different stories, same God, using his word to call people to himself. And that brings us right to John's message in Matthew chapter 3. It's not complicated, it's not comfortable, but it is mercy. Let's pray and ask God to speak to us through his word. Father, thank you for the way you draw people to yourself, calling listeners to grace, steadying the uncertain, and inviting honest seekers to truth. As we listen and learn, Lord, shape our lives to honor your Son. In Jesus' name, amen. Here now is the Sunday sermon on Through the Bible with Dr. J. Vernon McGee.
1: Now tonight, I want to turn to the third chapter of the Gospel of Matthew and read some verses there. "In those days came John the Baptist, preaching in the wilderness of Judea and saying, Repent ye, for the kingdom of heaven is at hand. For this is he that was spoken of by the prophet Isaiah, saying, the voice of one crying in the wilderness, prepare ye the way of the Lord, make his paths straight. And the same John had his raiment of camel's hair and a leathern girdle about his loins, and his meat was locusts and wild honey. Then went out to him Jerusalem and all Judea and all the region round about Jordan, and were baptized of him in Jordan, confessing their sins. But when he saw many of the Pharisees and Sadducees come to his baptism, he said unto them, O generation of vipers, who hath warned you to flee from the wrath to come? Bring forth therefore fruits meet for repentance, and think not to say within yourselves, we have Abraham to our father. For I say unto you that God's able of these stones to raise up children unto Abraham. And now also the axe is laid unto the root of the trees. Therefore every tree which bringeth not forth good fruit is hewn down and cast into the fire. I indeed baptize you with water unto repentance, but he that cometh after me is mightier than I, whose shoes I am not worthy to bear. He shall baptize you with the Holy Ghost and with fire. My, how that's been misunderstood. The baptism of the Holy Spirit took place 1900 years ago on the day of Pentecost. The baptism of fire has not yet taken place. That's judgment. He came the first time in blessing and salvation, and it was the baptism of the Holy Spirit on the day of Pentecost that began the church. And that's the ministry of the Holy Spirit today in the lives of those who come to Christ. But that of fire, the baptism of fire, has not yet come upon this earth. It will come at his second coming. And therefore, John, you see, is his forerunner for both his first and second comings to this earth. The next one to introduce him will be Elijah in person. John will not come back, but Elijah will come to introduce the Lord Jesus before he comes the second time. John made a twofold announcement, you see. Now let me read on. Whose fan is in his hand, he will thoroughly purge his floor, gather his wheat into the garner, but he will burn up the chaff with unquenchable fire. Then cometh Jesus from Galilee to Jordan unto John to be baptized of him. But John forbade him, saying, I have need to be baptized of thee, and comest thou to me? And Jesus answering said unto him, suffer it to be so now, for thus it becometh us to fulfill all righteousness. Then he suffered him. And Jesus, when he was baptized, went up straightway out of the water. Lo, the heavens were opened unto him. He saw the Spirit of God descending like a dove and lighting upon him. Lo, a voice from heaven saying, this is my beloved Son in whom I'm well pleased. There are those that say the Scripture does not, that is the New Testament, does not present the Trinity. Before you get four chapters, not even three chapters in the New Testament, the Trinity is presented. There is the Lord Jesus Christ, the Holy Spirit coming, and the voice of the Father from heaven. All three are here. Now tonight, I'm going to reading some more Scripture to you, because honestly, it's far more important what the Scripture says than what I shall have to say tonight. So I'm turning to the 11th chapter of the Gospel of Matthew to pick up another fragment in the life of this strange man that's known as John the Baptist. It came to pass, when Jesus had made an end of commanding his 12 disciples, he departed thence to teach and to preach in their cities. Now when John had heard in prison the works of Christ, he sent two of his disciples and said unto him, art thou he that should come, or do we look for another? Jesus answered and said unto them, Go and show John again those things which ye do hear and see. Blind receive their sight, the lame walk, the lepers are cleansed, the deaf hear, the dead are raised up, and the poor have the gospel preached to them, and blessed is he whosoever shall not be offended in me. And the reason that the Lord Jesus gave this answer was because Isaiah and the other prophets had said that when the king comes, this is what he'll do. The lame will walk. The eyes of the blind will be opened. And these are things that mark the king and do not mark the church today at all. It's not a mark of the church, this matter even of physical healing, but it was the mark of the king when he came to this earth. And because of that, he tells the disciples of John, you go back and tell John what you see, and he'll know that I have the marks of the Messiah. I have the credentials of the Messiah. Now, will you notice, as they departed, now you listen to the Lord Jesus. He never complimented anyone unless they deserved it. Our Lord never buttered anybody up. Our Lord never flattered anyone. Now listen to him, because he's going to say the finest thing he ever said about any person about John the Baptist. As they departed, Jesus began to say unto the multitudes concerning John, What went ye out into the wilderness to see? A reed shaken with the wind? But what went ye out for to see? A man clothed in soft raiment? Behold, they that wear soft clothing are in king's houses. What went ye out for to see? A prophet? Yea, I say unto you, and more than a prophet. For this is he of whom it's written, Behold, I send my messenger before thy face, which shall prepare thy way before thee. Verily, I say unto you, among them that are born of women, there hath not risen a greater than John the Baptist. Our Lord put John the Baptist on an equal with every man in the Old Testament that you want to call great. You want to say tonight, Moses is the greatest man in the Old Testament. Our Lord says that of those born of women, none are greater than John the Baptist. You want to make Moses the greatest, then we'll put John right by the side of it. You want to make David the greatest? You want to make Samuel the greatest? Our Lord put John right along with him. Of those born of women, there's none greater than John the Baptist. What a compliment, my beloved. What a glorious compliment. Now let me read and conclude our reading. And from the days of John the Baptist until now, the kingdom of heaven suffereth violence. The violence take it by force. For all the prophets and the law prophesied until John. And I want to stop with that. Our subject tonight is John the Baptist and John the prophet. Because we always think of this John as and identify him as being John the Baptist. But personally, I think that he's John the prophet way yonder above being John the Baptist. A recent biographer of Lincoln wrote this of him, he cast a long shadow. I do not know about Lincoln, and yet I believe that was true of him, but John the Baptist does cast a long shadow. He casts a shadow from the Old Testament to the New Testament. He closes the gap between the Old Testament and the New Testament. He is actually John is an Old Testament character who walks out on the pages of the New Testament, my beloved. He actually is the last of the Old Testament prophets. He closes the gap. He belongs to the old order. The age of law belongs particularly to John the Baptist, and he finishes it, if you please. You remember our Lord made that very clear in this passage here in the 11th of Matthew that I read. He said this, of those that are born of women, there's none greater than John the Baptist. But he says, now, today, in this new order, the least in the kingdom of heaven is greater than he is. In other words, John belongs to an old order, and a new order is coming into being. Now, that may be a little different than you've heard it in the past. I want to make this very startling statement to you, and some of you may want to think it over before you reject it. Maybe some of you will reject it before you think it over. But I hope you'll think it over before you do, and it's this. John the Baptist was not in the church. He had nothing in the world to do with the church. He never heard of the church. And after he had his head taken off, I have a notion when he got to heaven that he got some more information. But up to the time he had his head taken off, he knew nothing about the New Testament church whatsoever. Now, somebody says, but one of the greatest denominations in the world have adopted the name of Baptist from him. That's true, and it's all right, but I hope we can understand one thing. John the Baptist never belonged to the Baptist church, and he never belonged to anybody's church, for that matter. Now, having said that, I don't want you to think I'm picking on the Baptists. The Methodists were founded by a man who gave up certain methods. In fact, the matter is, they took their name because John Wesley had certain methods. And he did try out certain methods. But my beloved, when John Wesley got converted, he gave up all of his methods and preached this one text, "Ye must be born again." And yet the church calls itself Methodist. And that's the one thing John Wesley got away from, was method. The third, I don't want to leave the Presbyterians out. The Presbyterians, you know, that means elders. And that's just a polite way of saying old folks. Imagine taking that for the name of a church, the old folks. I belong to the old folks. That's what you say when you say I belong to the Presbyterians. Now that I have alienated the Baptists and the Methodists and the Presbyterians, I want to return to John the Baptist and talk about him tonight. I want to talk about his birth, because this man, we want to more or less see his biography this evening, and I want you to notice his birth, for his birth was different than other men. He's an unusual man. He's one of the strangest men that you'll find in Scripture, out of Scripture. I want to be very frank with you tonight. I do not think that I would want to travel with John the Baptist. I don't think I would have wanted to have been in his company. I do not believe that I would have cared to have been a friend of this man. I say that very frankly. I'd love to have followed the Lord Jesus, but not John the Baptist. He was very different than all other men. His birth was different. Fact of the matter is, his birth is not really told in Matthew's gospel, because Matthew's presenting Jesus as the king. And when you're talking about a king, you're not interested in anyone else in the kingdom except the king. But Dr. Luke, who gives the record of the births of men, he tells about two supernatural births. You do not just have one supernatural birth in the Gospel of Luke. You have two supernatural births, but not a virgin birth in the case of John the Baptist. John the Baptist's father happened to be of the tribe of Levi. He happened to serve in the temple. Fact of the matter is, he was serving yonder at the altar of incense, the golden altar, when the angel Gabriel appeared to him. God broke through after a silence of 400 years. God came through with tremendous power and broke a silence. He spoke to this man, Zacharias, and announced to him that there was to be born of his wife, Elizabeth, a little boy, and his name was to be John. Let me turn to Luke and read the first chapter, the 13th verse. Will you listen to this? But the angel said unto him, Fear not, Zacharias, for thy prayer is heard. Thy wife Elizabeth shall bear thee a son. Thou shalt call his name John, and thou shalt have joy and gladness, and many shall rejoice at his birth. Now, Zacharias knew that it was physically impossible for him to have a child. And he very candidly challenged the angel Gabriel. He said, Whereby will I know this? I've got sense enough to know that my wife and I, who've been childless all of these years, I'm an old man, she's an old lady. How can we have a child? I don't believe. The angel Gabriel said to him, You're going to be dumb until he's born. You won't be able to speak a word. May I say to you tonight, unbelief is always dumb. It has no message. And this priest of God was made dumb for 9 months. And when John the Baptist was born to Elizabeth, they came to this man and said, What shall we call him? His mother says, Call him John. What do you say? And for the first time, he spoke and said, We'll call him John. That's to be his name. That's the birth of this strange man. And may I say that he wasn't raised like other men either. Here's the story concerning him. The last verse in the first chapter of Luke reads, verse 80, And the child grew, waxed strong in spirit, and was in the deserts till the day of his showing unto Israel. He grew up differently. He was to be trained in the priesthood. He was a Levite, brought up to follow in his father's footsteps, but he was not. He's to be different. They took him out in the woods, out in the wilderness. He was a country boy. And that's the way they brought him up. May I say that this man is the last of the Old Testament prophets. He's of the tribe of Levi. His father was a priest. He should have been a priest. And he never served in the temple as a priest. It's interesting, the first prophet, Samuel, was not a priest. He was an Ephraimite. And he was brought up in the temple, served in the temple, and he's the first of the prophets. The last of the prophets. Was a Levite, but never served in the temple. He repudiated the temple, and it's God's rejection of it. When John the Baptist walked out and yonder in the wilderness began to minister, may I say to you that he has a very strange beginning. His birth is miraculous. He's raised differently. The Holy Spirit of God came upon him actually before he was born. He was set aside for a particular and a peculiar ministry. It's never been duplicated, and it never will be repeated again until Elijah comes at the last and announces the second coming of Christ. This man, John, was the forerunner. Now, I want you to notice his ministry, so much for his birth and so much for his young life. Notice his ministry. When he was about 30 years of age, all of a sudden, out yonder in the wilderness, a voice is lifted. Strange. He never had any publicity committee. He never had any advertisement put in the paper. He never said, There's plenty of free parking if you come down and hear me preach. He never went out in a community and made it easy for the folk. He went way out yonder in the country where there was nobody, and the crowds came. The Spirit of God was on him. He's God's man. He's a Nazarite. The Nazarite was a man who voluntarily took an oath to set himself aside to God. He never touched wine. He's to find his joy in the Lord. Never got a haircut. Why? Because Paul says it's shame for a man to have long hair. He's willing to bear shame. John the Baptist was the strangest preacher that's ever appeared. Shaggy mane. Whiskers. You notice what he wore? And the same John had his raiment of camel's hair, a leathern girdle about his loins. His meat was locusts and wild honey. He was a Nazarite. Found his joy in the Lord. And he never had a haircut. Shaggy fella. Strange dress. Got up, eyes on fire. Filled with the Holy Spirit. And the multitudes came out. And Sadducees and Pharisees came out to hear this man. He saw him. And he said, "My, I'm certainly honored to see you brethren in the audience today. My, you certainly flattering to have you with me." Is that what he said? You'd lose. Any preacher in Southern California would lose his congregation if he said what John the Baptist said. You know what he said? He said, "You generation of vipers, who warned you to flee? What are you doing out here?" Any preacher loses his congregation that talks like that. John talked like that, and the congregation picked up. That might help in Southern California, and it's never been tried. And then his message. Will you listen to his message? He's different in his birth. He's different in his life. He's different in his dress. Brother, he's different. And his message is different. It's not our message today. Nobody dares give this message. Repent, for the kingdom of heaven is at hand. That's the message. You can't give that message. I can't give that message and be honest. You see, if you give that message, you've got to know that he's right around the corner. You've got to know that Jesus is pretty close by. You see, John knew that. John says, "There stands one in your midst. I don't know him yet, but he's here, and I'm announcing him. He'll come one of these days to me, and I'll know who he is. But in the meantime, I'm a voice in the wilderness." And that's all I am, and my message is a message of repent, for the kingdom of heaven is at hand. Now, briefly, how was the kingdom of heaven at hand? Obviously, the kingdom that he announced, he never defined it, was the kingdom in the Old Testament, because he's speaking to Jews. They were imbued with the Old Testament. And you can't read any more into the kingdom than what's in the Old Testament. You couldn't read. Don't read 1,900 years of church history in here, because it's not there. John the Baptist knew nothing about the church. You must remember, he's an Old Testament prophet. He walks out of the Old Testament to give the last message, and he says, "I'm a voice, the last voice before the king gets here. He's in your midst." And when he said the kingdom of heaven is at hand, you can't have a kingdom without a king. You've got to have a king, or at least a queen. And you can't have a kingdom without a king, my beloved. I tell you tonight that the thing that John the Baptist is saying, the kingdom of heaven is at hand, the king is here. That's what he's saying. May I say that after the church leaves this earth, again, that message will go through this world. The kingdom of heaven is at hand, because at best it won't be but 7 years until he comes. But as long as the church is here, that's not our message. That's just not, that was John the Baptist's message. Because the king was, he was there. John says he's in your midst. I don't know him yet. He knew him when he came to be baptized. Now, my beloved, will you note, there are two things that I'd like to emphasize tonight. And that's this message of John the Baptist: repent. Repent ye, for the kingdom of heaven is at hand. This question comes in continually. What does it mean when it says repent, for the kingdom of heaven is at hand? Is repentance the message that we are to give today? Now, I don't want to quibble or split hairs. I believe that repentance is for today. But I believe that the repentance for today is in the word believe. You remember that Philippian jailer came bounding into the prison, and he asked these two men, Paul and Silas, "What must I do to be saved?" I'm glad Paul and Silas was there and not some modern-day preachers. Boy, they would have had him jump in the rope. "You must repent first. You've got to be baptized. You've got to join this. You've got to do that." All they said was, "Believe on the Lord Jesus Christ and thou shalt be saved." That's all. Somebody says, then repentance is not there. Yes, repentance is there. When Paul wrote the Thessalonians, he recited their history. He went there and stayed less than a month. And he preached to the Thessalonians, and many of them turned to Christ. And when he wrote them, just a few short weeks after that, he said this to them, "How ye turn to God from idols, to serve the living and true God and to wait for his Son from heaven." Now, my beloved, there's the repentance. You see, Paul came to Thessalonica and he didn't have a lecture one night on what's wrong with idolatry. And he didn't have a lecture the next night on what's wrong with the Oracle at Delphi. He had no negative messages. Paul says that he determined not to know anything but Jesus Christ and him crucified. Now, he came into the city of Thessalonica. He went into the synagogue, and he didn't even say Judaism was wrong. What he said was, "Christ is the Savior. He died for your sin. If you trust him, you'll be saved." These people in Thessalonica, many of them Gentiles, were idolaters. They were actually worshiping idols. When Paul preached Christ to them, they turned to Christ, and when they turned to Christ in faith, they turned in repentance away from idols. That's repentance. May I say that tonight, you could not possibly turn to Christ without turning away from something. You see, if I go this direction, and the word that's used here in the Greek is metanoia. Metanoia means change of mind. It means to be walking this direction, and you sometimes see a man going down the street. All of a sudden, he stops right about face. He starts back, and you say, "We changed his mind. He was going that way, but now he's going this way." There was something that caused him to change his mind. And where he turned, that is metanoia, change of mind, repentance. Now look, Paul came to Thessalonica. Many of the Thessalonians were going to worship idols. They heard of Christ, and when they did, they turned to Christ. When they did, they turned from idols. You can't turn to Christ without turning from something. I candidly can't be impressed today by people who tell me they've trusted Christ as Savior, and they go on the same old way. Their life is not changed. There's no transformation. They've turned from nothing. I say to you tonight, that if you turn to Christ, you will turn from something. And when you turn from something, that's repentance. That's repentance. That's repentance. That's the repentance today that there is in salvation. Believe on the Lord Jesus Christ and thou shall be saved. And the Philippian jailer believed on Christ, and when he did, he turned from his idols. He turned from an old life to a new life, my beloved. And so John just preached, though, repentance. That's all. Just repentance. You see, he's not yet preaching faith in Christ. He doesn't know where he is. All he's saying is, "I'm a voice in the wilderness. You're going the wrong way. You're headed the wrong way. Repent. Turn around. Go the other direction, and then you're going to meet him because he's in your midst. And then the Lord Jesus came out to be baptized of John. And I want you to notice John just a moment. My, how humble he is. And you must remember the crowds are with him now. And the minute he sees our Lord, he says to him, "No, I shouldn't be baptizing you. You baptize me." And our Lord said to him, "Suffer it be so now, for thus it becometh us to fulfill all righteousness." Why was Jesus baptized? Gracious, I don't want to get in controversy tonight. But why was Jesus baptized? May I say that he was baptized to completely identify himself with the human family. He was numbered with the transgressors. And when he went down into the water to be baptized, he's identifying himself with the human family that he's come to redeem. Remember, he's the king here. What a king. To take off his regal robes and identify himself with you and you and with me. For that's what he's doing. Now, briefly, I must close. John the Baptist lifted his voice against sin and high places. He lifted his voice against Herod, the king on the throne. I actually believe that Herod would have finally have turned to God. But Herod had a wife that actually was not his wife. But she was scorned. And someone has said that hell hath no fury like that of a woman scorned. It's interesting when you go through the Word of God and see how many times that occurs. Joseph down yonder in Egypt, Potiphar's wife makes advances, and then when she is turned down, she brings a false accusation against Joseph. Ahab and Jezebel, Ahab a weak king, Jezebel one of the most wicked, vile persons that's ever been on this earth, and poor Elijah beats it to the country under a juniper tree. It's interesting the number of men, God's men, that have had to face this same thing. And John the Baptist is arrested. He's put into prison. He actually, don't be afraid to say it, he had his doubts about Jesus. He said, "You know, when I was out yonder preaching, I said, he's in your midst and you better repent. The kingdom is coming. It's going to be here. And what's holding it up? Are you the one that we're looking for? Is there another?" Our Lord sent back that gracious word by the disciples. "You go back and tell John it's all right. I have my credentials. I'm doing what I've come to do." He's fulfilled his ministry. John the Baptist yonder in prison because of this woman, Herodias. My, how she manipulated and got it around. It's that familiar story of how she made it possible for her daughter to dance before this lascivious king and how he offered her anything her little heart wanted. And of all things, it wasn't her wish. It was her mama's wish that she asked for the head of John the Baptist. It's an awful thing. John the Baptist was beheaded. May I say to you tonight, that was one of the most ignominious ends for any man, was for this man, John the Baptist. How does that jibe today with your theory that if you serve God, he'll take care of you? He'll never let anything happen to you. He never told you that, my beloved. He just said he'd be with you to the very end. "I'll never leave you nor forsake you," he said. And he was with John the Baptist. But this strange man had a strange beginning. He had a strange life. He had a strange ministry. He had a strange message. He had a unique life and a unique ministry. And he ended it in a very strange manner. It's ignominious. It's awful to see this man beheaded. His disciples came in and took up lovingly his body, decapitated body, and took it out and buried it. You say, well, what good did that serve? That served this purpose, my beloved. That was the world. That was King Herod. That was the devil telling God, here's your man. This is what we do with him. The world's always treated God's man like that. It's interesting. The king withdrew at this time. Why? Because one of these days Herod will have to stand before him. But I conclude tonight with this man, John the Baptist. Listen to what he said. He's so different from us tonight. We might say it, but I don't know whether we mean it or not. John the Baptist, when his disciples came to him and said to him, John, all of your followers are now following Jesus. John says it's all right. He must increase, but I must decrease. May I say that in that statement, there is the formula for a happy, successful Christian life. Somebody said it didn't work for John the Baptist. Look where it got him. It may get you in trouble, too. But the only place of happiness and joy today for a child of God is to come to the place where we can say, he must increase, but I must decrease. Oh, tonight in the church, the grasping, the polite elbowing, the getting to the front, the secret ambitions, the secret desire tonight to be able to say, he must increase, but I must decrease. My brother, that'll search your heart.
0: 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I'm Steve Schwetz, and I sure hope that you'll join us again next Sunday for Dr. McGee's message, the Sermon on the Mount for today. And as we go about the week ahead, let the words of John 3:30 that we heard today echo in your heart and mind. He must increase, but I must decrease.

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9: People say, well, here's how it's got to be. God first, your family second, and ministry third. Who's heard that? All heard that, haven't we? I have never found that helpful for this reason. How in all the world am I to separate loving God, number one, from serving God, number three?
0: Welcome to Open the Bible Weekend with Pastor Colin Smith. And Colin, all of us have probably heard something like this: God first, family second, ministry, job, or something else third. But it sounds like you're saying that's probably not the most useful way to look at this.
10: Yeah, that's right. And another way in which the same mindset is often expressed is with the idea of balance. You know, you've got to balance between family and ministry.
0: Right.
10: I can understand what's meant by that, but think what's implied by it. That means that serving the Lord is on one side of the balances and my family are on the other side, weighing against serving the Lord. I mean, that's not where any Christian person wants his or her family to be.
0: Yeah.
10: We want to be with Joshua. As for me and my house, we will serve the Lord. So here's the principle that I've found helpful. Forget

0: your children are brought into that as well.
1: Well, we're going to look at that from Deuteronomy chapter 6, so join us there as we continue a message, Tell Your Children Why. Here is Pastor Colin.
2: Align your life around one consuming passion for the Lord. Now, Moses is going to tell us how to do that in just a moment. But I want you just to notice before we get there that aligning is not the same as prioritizing. People sometimes say this. Have you heard this? I've heard this so many times, and I've never found it helpful. People say, well, here's how it's got to be. God first, your family second, and ministry third. Who's heard that? All heard that, haven't we? I have never found that helpful for this reason. How in all the world am I to separate loving God, number one, from serving God, number three? I am to love God in obeying his commands and in placing my life in its totality in the hands of Jesus Christ, who is Savior and Lord, and lays claim not to a part of my life, but to the whole of it. So prioritizing doesn't help me here. He lays claim to my family as much as he lays claim to me. And aligning is not the same as balancing. That's the other thing that so often gets said here. Have you heard this one? You know, when it comes to loving God and loving your family and all of the tensions that are experienced in all of our lives, and people often say this, well, now what you have to do is you have to keep a balance. You know, you should have time for ministry, you should have time for your family, and you should love the Lord, and you should love your family. Keep a balance. Whenever people say, keep a balance, it always sounds good. But I have to tell you that in my life, I've been amazed at how it is a surprisingly unhelpful concept. Here's why it's an unhelpful concept. If I've got to keep the balance between loving the Lord and loving my family, it means that the Lord and my family are evidently poles apart. They're on opposite sides of the scale, being weighed against each other. I don't want my family being weighed against the Lord. I want my family being weighed for the Lord, don't you? So balance doesn't help me any more than prioritizing, as if there were different things that I'm trying to do, and I just must make sure that I do enough for the Lord here, and it doesn't help me. That's why what I'm challenging us to today is to align your life, and then as we'll see, your family, around one single passion, which is serving the Lord. We are not looking to maintain a balance here. We are looking to achieve an alignment. And you say, that sounds good, but how am I to do it? Well, Moses tells us exactly how we are to proceed with that in these verses. You have to begin with your own heart. Verse 6, love the Lord your God with all your heart, with all your soul, and with all your strength. And then Moses says, these commandments are to be on your heart. I'm not going to stop there because that was last week's message. But it has to begin there. Otherwise, it's all hypocrisy. But it doesn't end with your heart. It's to flow from your heart into your conversation. Verse 7, talk about them when you sit at home. So now we're into the realm of family conversation. And Moses is saying, now don't let the love that you have for the Lord in your heart simply stay there. Don't let the work that you're doing for the Lord remain private to you. Don't let the giving that you are giving to the Lord remain in a purely secret sphere as far as your family are concerned. No, bring this into your conversation. Open to them what is the great passion of your heart, and let them, as they grow and in an appropriate way, begin to see the passion that drives you. Now, important question. What exactly is or are the commandments that Moses is speaking about here in verse 5? Luther makes this comment, and I think this is very helpful. He says, when Moses talks about these commandments that you're

0: to talk about and are to be pressed into the core of family life. He says he is not talking about the Ten Commandments in general, but he is talking about the first commandment in particular. That's the whole point, as we've said, chapter 6 and verse 5 is a positive statement of the first commandment, what it means to have no other gods before you. In other words, he's not saying, look, when you sit around the table, you need really regularly to have discussions about why we as a family don't do murder. Well, there might be a few occasions where maybe you should talk about that, but he's not saying that that's to be pervasive of family life. He's not saying that you've got to be talking every second day about why as a family we don't do stealing. What he's particularly saying here is that what is to be pervasive in family life is why it is that we love the Lord with all our heart and with all our soul, with all of our resource, why it is that we're living this way, and why it is that the Lord himself has become the driving passion of your life as a father and as a mother. You're bringing that into your conversation. It begins in your heart, it extends in your conversation. Thirdly, it will be seen in your example. Tie them, verse 8, as symbols to your hands. That is still the love of the Lord with all heart and soul and mind and strength here. The point is simply that the hands are the means of action. And so he's saying, let this love that you have for the Lord that begins in your heart and that is now permeating your conversation with your family, it must also be seen to be put into practice by your family. And that will happen through your commitments and through your choices and through your ministry. If you want to align your family around a single passion for the Lord, you have to step out and lead by example. Real, tangible, observable things. Don't just talk about it. Do it. And then fourthly, it permeates into the family itself. And that's the point of verse 9. Write them on the door frames of your houses and on your gates. In other words, here, bring your children increasingly into the consuming passion of your life. Let them be part of it as they see it. Let them participate in it.
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0: Bring your children increasingly into the consuming passion of your life. Let them be part of it as they see it. Let them participate in it. And that's a teaching here. Let me just give a word of personal testimony and a word of encouragement. Seeing a passionate love for Jesus Christ in my father and in my mother has, in God's mercy, had a profound shaping influence on my own life. Profound, lifelong. My father worked two jobs when I was young in order to sustain the family. Some of you know what that's like. You know how utterly exhausting it is. He was on the church board. They called it deacons, but that's what it was. He was on the church board. I think of days when I was young, when he was working early shift and then went to a board meeting for the church at night that went past midnight. I promise you, our board meetings never go past midnight. But in Scotland, they did. He taught a Sunday school class and edited and produced the church's monthly magazine. It was a family business, really. My mother typed it. And then duplicating on the old Gestetner. Who remembers the old Gestetner? Oh, yes. Friday night, collating, covers, inserts, stapling, and down to church for Sunday morning. My folks lived a verse of scripture that, oh, that God would burn it into our hearts today. As for me and my house, we will serve the Lord. And I knew, and I thank God for this, that with all the immense pressures that I could not really have fully understood at that stage as a child, that my father and my mother loved me with all their heart, and that they wanted me to catch a glimpse of living with one single passion for the Lord. I saw it. I saw it. We've tried in a smaller and I think in a much lesser way to do this with our own children. When we came over here, what do you do getting to know a vast congregation like there is in the Orchard, and it's larger now? There were 800 members at that time. We decided we'd have all 800 members round to our home. Can you imagine it? It took a year of Sunday evenings to do it. I remember sitting around the table, the boys were 10 and 8, saying, you know, here's a way in which we can show our love for the Lord by showing that we love these people. And what do you guys think about us all pitching in and doing this together? It'll be every Sunday night for a year. I talked to David about it just this week. I said, do you remember doing that? Oh, yeah. Opening the door, doing the name tags, taking the cookies round. People say to me often, how do you protect your children from the pressures of ministry? Folks, my children have been incalculably blessed by exposure to ministry, the people they have met, the experiences they have had, the life lessons and the sheer laughs that have been in the middle of it all. It's the tapestry of a family that's trying to live what it means to say, as for me and for my house, we will serve the Lord. And so many of you are doing this in wonderful ways, ways that fill my mind and heart with admiration and sometimes awe. Opening your home, hospitality. Worshiping together, serving together as a family. Conversations in the home in which you're saying, now, Dad has been asked to do this, and we think that this is right. Can we all get behind this as a family and support Dad in this? Because this is a way in which all of us, through him, can contribute to the work of the Lord. And the same for Mum. And here is something else now that we can all do in different ways. The creativity, the imagination of working out, not how do we balance two things that are poles apart, but how can we begin to live increasingly what it means for Joshua to say, as for me and my house, we will serve the Lord. That's alignment. And it's a whole world different from prioritizing. Balance. Think of it, folks. Let this single thought run deep in your life and stay with you as you raise your family. The parents who said, we can't enter the land because we've got little children, led their children into the desert. And the parents who said, "As for me and my house, we will serve the Lord," that was the generation that led their children into the promised land. You get it? Don't live for your spouse or for your family. Align your life and therefore your family, it has to be in that order, around one consuming passion for the Lord. Here's the last thing in these last few minutes. Let the cross explain the consuming passion of your life. Let the cross explain the consuming passion of your life. Now, you see in verse 20 that was read for us earlier, as you live with one consuming passion for the Lord, you're beginning to live out what we've been speaking about in these earlier verses in the chapter. Something is going to happen. Questions will be provoked. This kind of a life will always need explaining. It will puzzle the children because it will be obvious to them that what's happening in your home is different from what is happening in the home of their friends. And so what's going on in your home will need explaining if you're walking down this path. And so it says, verse 20, when your son asks you, not if, because if you're on this path, the question will be provoked. When your son asks you, what is the meaning of the stipulations and decrees and the laws that the Lord your God has commanded you? If you love the Lord, that is the question that you are going to be asked. Dad, why are so many people coming to our home? Why are we giving all this when it could be used for other things? Dad, other families aren't like this. Christopher Wright, who has a great commentary on Deuteronomy, has a marvelous comment on this. He says, and if you have your eye on the page here at chapter 6, you'll see his point. He says, it would be very easy to jump from the question of verse 20 to the answer in verse 24. See, question, verse 20, why do we keep these laws? Answer, verse 24, because the Lord commanded us. You see that? And Christopher Wright says, most parents will have felt the temptation to answer their children's whys in similar fashion. Why are we living like this? Well, it's what the Lord says. But you see where he's going here. Before we get to the Lord who commands in verse 24, we have the Lord who redeems in verse 21 through 23. See, why are we living with this one consuming passion for the Lord, Dad? Verse 21, tell them we were slaves in Egypt, but the Lord brought us out with a mighty hand. Son, if it wasn't for the Lord and for his mercy, I'd be a slave today and so would you. Everything I have is what I've received from the hand of the Lord, son. He's the one whose grace has redeemed me from the past, and he's the one whose promise opens the promised land for the future. Christopher Wright has this beautiful comment. When the son asks a question about the law, the answer is the gospel. And to quote him directly, he says, the meaning of the law is to be found in the gospel. Do you see that? He's asking a question about the law. Why are we living like this, Dad? And the answer is, because of what the grace of God has done in my life, son, and in your mom's life, son. Tell them that. And this is the Old Testament. Even in the Old Testament, God is calling parents to do more than teach their children a moral code. It's about loving the Lord, son, with all your heart and with all your soul and with all your strength. That's far deeper than morality. And here are fathers and mothers living with such a deep passion for the Lord that their children are beginning to ask, Dad, how come? Dad, how is it that you sustain love in your marriage? How wonderful to have your son ask you a question like that. Dad, how is it that you endure through difficulty? Dad, why is there this contentment in you? It's very different from what I see in some other dads. And when he asks you this question, tell him what the Lord has done for you. Tell him what the Lord means to you. Tell him the Son of God loved me as he loves you and gave himself for me, son, as he gave himself for you. Live for your family and you will lead your family into the desert. Live for the Lord and you will point your family to the promised land.
1: 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And Colin, why did you write this book?
0: Well, this is the third in a series on faith, hope, and love. And of course, the Bible says that these are the three things that are going to remain. It's very striking. Paul says everything else is going to pass away, but faith, hope, and love, they're going to abide, and the greatest of these is love. So I'm absolutely convinced that the greatest need of the Christian church today is a fresh outpouring of faith and of hope and of love. I mean, think about it. Everybody is looking for love. Everybody wants to find hope. Everybody needs someone to believe in. And God has given us these things in Jesus Christ. And the more we grow in faith, the more we grow in hope, and the more we grow in love, the more effective we're going to be in the world and the more we're going to be like our Savior.
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0: Anyone who is physically blind is well aware of their inability to see. In stark contrast, the Bible teaches that the spiritually blind are unaware of their lack of sight. Today on Truth for Life Weekend, Alistair Begg explores the reasons why and explains what's needed to open spiritually blind eyes. We're studying chapter 9 of John's Gospel.
1: Last time we finished by asking the question, what possible relevance is there to those of us who are dwelling in the 21st century to consider the story of somebody who 2,000 years ago was a blind beggar and was healed by Jesus? And the answer that we gave to that was clear and I hope understood. We said that this was one of the signs of John's Gospel, which John tells us have been recorded as evidence that may be the basis of faith in the Lord Jesus, which may in turn produce life, spiritual life. These things have been recorded, he says in verse 31 of chapter 20, as signs so that men and women might come to understand who Jesus is and what he's done, and in coming to believe in this Jesus, that they might find life in his name. So here in John chapter 9, we have one of those signs. I'll let you go and find the others on your own. And this is a sign pointing to the fact that just as surely as he opened this man's eyes physically, so Jesus opens the spiritual sight of men and women. Well, why would Jesus have to open men and women's eyes spiritually? Answer, because men and women are spiritually blind. And the Bible tells us in an uncompromising way, and quite frankly, often in a very uncomfortable way, and maybe some of us would want to say this morning, in an unpalatable way, that each of us is spiritually blind from birth. John chapter 8, they come and oppose him, and Jesus says, "You cannot hear my word." John chapter 9, he says to them, "You cannot see my work. Neither can you hear what I'm saying, nor can you see what I'm doing." Now, this, of course, is a quite dramatic statement, is it not? Let me pause here for a moment and underscore it, and very purposefully so. Unless from the Bible we are made aware of the true nature of our condition, then it may be possible for us to respond to a superficial presentation of the good news, which addresses only our felt needs without ever tackling our real predicament. You see, the gospel impacts us by first of all confronting us with the bad news of who and what we are. Until our blind eyes are open to our predicament, until our deaf ears are unstopped to hear this story, then the proclamation of any antidote to the predicament is irrelevant. That's why some, as young people, sit and listen to this story, and they say, "Well, somehow or another, my parents are into this, but I don't need this." Do you know why you say that? Because you're blind. Let me quote to you an Englishman and a Scotsman. First a Scotsman, a contemporary Scotsman. On the nature of what sin does. See, many of us have a view of sin, which is simply, well, I lost my temper, I stubbed my toe, and I said a bad word, I was jealous of Mrs. So-and-so, or whatever it might be. And all of those things are evidence of a predicament that is far more endemic. You see, what the Bible says when it says that all of us have sinned and fallen short of the glory of God, what it is saying is this, that there is no part of the nature of the essential being of a man or a woman that is unaffected by sin. It affects our emotions, it affects our affections, it affects our wills, it affects our understanding of things. There is no little citadel in our experience to which we may go to find refuge, whereby we say, well, I know that I'm not very good here, here, here, and here, but of course, this little area of my life is in perfect condition. It affects our understanding. It affects our intellect. so that we can't think straight, nor make proper deductions, or pursue proper arguments. Oh, you say, wait a minute, you can't possibly be serious. They've just undocked from the space station. We put people up there. We left somebody from Europe up there. Some poor soul is up there with his two cronies for the next 6 months. That is not one of my aspirations, I can assure you. But I'm afraid in an elevator, so what it would be like up there for 6 months. Anyway, that's by the way. But someone says, well, we've done these remarkable things. Yes, of course we have. We're able to reason mathematically, but we think flawed about so many things. Our human thought processes, our presuppositions, our assumptions, our human logic are all messed up. Why? Because they are hostile to God. You see, this is where the only place you're ever going to get this is by reading your Bible. You're never going to come to this by yourself. You won't be walking along the road one day and come to this. That's why God has given us the Bible. Listen to what it says in Romans chapter 8. The mind of sinful man is death, but the mind controlled by the Spirit is life and peace. The sinful mind is hostile to God. It does not submit to God's law, nor can it do so. That's the predicament. So when the Bible says we are blind, that blindness speaks to the amazing way in which sin has permeated our condition. That's why the idea of appealing to people on the basis of just how badly they've been feeling coming out of a week may appear, on the one hand, to be very sensitive and kindly. And to say what now we're being confronted with in the Bible may seem to be the very reverse of that. Why would anybody ever come to Parkside Church? And listen to this, that the distortion of sin is such that there is an anti-God bias in our lives. We think crookedly. We think in an ungodly way. When Thomas Watson dealt with this on a Sunday afternoon for his congregation in the 17th century in London, this is what he says to them under the heading of man's misery as a result of the fall in Genesis 3. He says, the first misery is that by nature we are under the power of Satan. Before the fall, man was free, now a slave. Before, a king on the throne, now in fetters. And to whom is man enslaved? To one that hates him. Enslaved to one who hates you, who is happy to continually feed the distortion of your thinking, to say to you, oh, I can see everything. And you can't. He is completely opposed to the possibility of you ever becoming like the individual in the hymn who says, once I was blind, but believed I knew everything. Proud in my ways, yet a fool in my part. Says Watson, he rules the understanding. He blinds men with ignorance and then rules them. As the Philistines first put out Samson's eyes and then bound him, Satan can do what he will with an ignorant man because he does not see the error of his way. The devil can lead him into any sin. You may lead a blind man anywhere. Does this affect the way in which we make decisions about the raising of our children? See, the real problems for our children is not, oh, well, they're not doing so very well, or they are doing exceptionally well, or they graduated magna cum laude, and they're now holding down a significant position, da-da-da-da-da. Loved ones, let's just be straight up honest. What the Bible says is that our children are spiritually blind and deaf and are absolutely unable to rectify their predicament. The friends and neighbors to whom we go and tell the gospel are not people living in some middle territory between belief and unbelief, between sight and blindness. It is not that you can sit on a Sunday and listen to the story of the gospel and say, well, I know there is a possibility over here and over there, but I live in my own little world over here. No, you don't. This is the judgment, that light has come into the world and men love darkness rather than light because our deeds are evil. And the wonder of it is that we who walk through life blinded and deaf, showing no interest in God, find ourselves to be on the receiving end of a seeking God, a God who, for reasons only in and of himself, sets out in the person of his Son to seek out those who are the wandering sheep, the lost and the lone, and so on. It is a wonderful story. And the implication, of course, as we think about it as a church, is God going to go, if we might put it reverently, to this extent, to come down into our time-space capsule to redeem us, so that we can all sit and sing songs to one another and be happy about the fact that we're all okay, no matter what happens to anybody else? I don't think you think that for a moment. I think some of you, some of us, have been lulled into thinking that what the Bible says, it doesn't really mean that somehow or another it is going to work out okay. Somehow or another, it's not really as bad as it seems. Somehow or another, they're not really totally blind, you know. They're not really deaf. They'll be okay. No, they won't. No, they won't. He who believes in the Son has life. He who does not believe in the Son does not have life, because the condemnation of God rests upon him. This is no some superficial little story to be played with and plied to the masses in a way that disregards their intellect and doesn't take seriously their sufferings and doesn't enter into their lives. So Jesus walks along the road, heals the man. The disciples say, "Who sinned, this man or his parents?" Jesus said, "That's not the issue." He said, "This happened so that the works of God might be declared, so that I might give a sign to all who see that as surely as this man has been brought to physical sight, so too others will come," like he does at the end of the chapter, to recognize that his real predicament is not whether he can see physically, but whether he can understand the voice of this Jesus. Now, Jesus was absolutely clear concerning these things, and if you read not only 9, but read around it, you will find that that is the case. Let us go, though, to the reaction of the neighbors, otherwise you will be just saying, what a waste of a good chapter that was, with him going on forever and ever and ever. It's like standing up on the tee and fiddling around, shaking the golf club in all directions and never hitting the ball. Let's get to verse 8 quickly. His neighbors said to those who had formerly seen him begging, why would he beg anymore? He's changed. There's no reason to sit down there with that little bag on the same corner underneath that shady tree. No, he's up and about. He's up and about to such a dramatic effect that he's caused confusion and division. Well, who is it? It's him. I don't think it is. I think it's someone who looks like him. No. And eventually the man stands up and says, I'm the man, all right. It's me. The matter of his identity, though, is second only to the question of the activity that produced the dramatic change in him, is it not? I'm the man, he says. Well, okay, they said, if you're the man, let's ask the $64,000 question. How then were your eyes opened? And the man's reply is clear and succinct, isn't it, there in verse 11? The man called Jesus, made some clay, smeared it on my eyes, and then he said, go to Siloam and wash. So off I went and washed, and that's how I got my sight. His response is not marked by theological precision. It's certainly not marked by any kind of analytical, biological explanation, is it? But it doesn't need to be, because the transformation is clear. The proof is in the pudding, if you like, or the proof is in the eating of the pudding, or actually that's not a good analogy, forget that entirely. The fact of the matter is that he is living proof standing in front of them, right? Well, how did this happen? I'm telling you how it happened. Smeared on my eyes, washed it off, I came home seeing. Now remember and keep reminding yourself of this. This sign is pointing to the wonder of what happens when God opens the eyes of the spiritually blind. When God does what Peter says, calls out of darkness into his marvelous light. And it also produces, or should produce, the same question. When a person who has lived his life or lived her life in one direction is suddenly found going in another direction, it's almost inevitable that friends, family, and neighbors would say, "What happened to you?" Right? And then, "How did it happen?" That's supposed to be the question that our friends and neighbors ask. We're supposed to live in such a way, not a posture, but our lives are supposed to be unfolding in such a way that people say, "What happened to you and how did it happen?" I mean, I know it's a trivial analogy, but you know, if you have a son whose car looks like a tip, which I don't, so this is no personal analogy, but if you have a son whose car looks like you, it's very difficult to get your feet actually on the floor because of old McDonald's wrappers and CD boxes and all manner of things all over the place. And all of a sudden, you go out, you're in the driveway, and you happen just to look inside the car and it's immaculate. That's a cause for concern. Because standard pattern, trashed. Beautiful. What do you suspect? A girl. A girl. Or if he comes down looking like he came through a hedge, smelling like last week's chicken curry, but comes down later on looking a little better and smelling like his father's cologne. What happened to you? What do you mean, what happened to me? Come on. What's her name? Well, how did you know? I mean, did you ever have a son had to come down and say, "I met a girl"? No. We know you did. How did that happen? Now, that's what's happening here. And there is a mystery about it. It's as mysterious, even more mysterious, than the process that led to this man's sight. John chapter 3, go back and read it again for yourself. Nicodemus and Jesus having this interchange. And Jesus says, unless a man is born anew or born from above or born of the Spirit, he cannot see the kingdom of heaven. And Nicodemus is intrigued by that. And as the dialogue ensues, Jesus says, perhaps there was a wind picked up at that point and just blew as they were talking with one another. And Jesus seizes on the moment and he says, the wind blows where it likes. You can hear the sound of it, but you've no idea where it comes from or where it goes. Nor can you tell how a man is born by the word of the Spirit. How on earth can something like this happen, says Nicodemus. And Jesus says, it is mysterious. The hymn writer picks it up, doesn't he? I know not how the Spirit moves, convicting men of sin, revealing Jesus through the Word, creating faith in Him. And this man is unable to speak in clinical terms. He's unable to speak in theological terms at this point. The journey has begun. There's going to be more takes place before the end of the chapter, but he is at least able to stand up and say, I once was blind, but now I can see. Do you have a story like that? Do you have a volume one, volume two? You definitely have a volume one. We all have volume one. Volume one for this man was Blind Beggarville. Volume two was Sighted. You see, our ability to describe the details of the gestation period through which we came, living in a watery sack inside our mother's womb, or our inability to describe the exact process whereby we were born does not call in question our existence, does it? Someone says to you, well, then exactly how were the 9 months of gestation for you? I don't know. I don't know anything about them. Well, can you give us a detailed explique of your arrival into the world? No, I can't do that either. Oh, I'm sorry, you're probably dead. That would be ridiculous, wouldn't it? And yet you take the average interview for church membership, and if people don't speak down the right line, say the same things in the right way at the right time, then we've got to wonder whether they actually know what they're talking about. We need some theological precision here, you know. We don't want, I just was blind, but now I can see. Why not? That's the story of the gospel, isn't it? The Lord will take care of all, filling in all the other stuff. But at the start, what can you see? I see men as trees walking. Let me try this again. What do you see now? What's your story? I was blind, now I can see. What's your story? I was with a man yesterday. I was with a lot of men yesterday, as it turns out, but there was one in particular at one moment when I was speaking to him, and he said to me, you know, my life used to be a complete royal mess. And he says, and what a change has come about. And he says, I can't even fully explain how and what has happened to me, except I am no longer the man I once was. You know, I always think about this in relationship to the thief on the cross when he arrives at the portals of heaven. Imagine that interview process. What are you doing here? I don't know. Well, who sent you here? What? No one sent me here. I'm here. Well, have you been justified by faith? Do you have peace with God? I don't know. Would you know anything? Yeah? What do you know? The man on the middle cross said I could come here. That's all he needed to know. And in its essence, that's all any of us need to know. But by our natures, the story is foolishness. We are deaf to its appeal. We are blind to its wonder. Only the God who opened the eyes of this blind man can open our eyes too. Did you ever ask him to open your eyes so that you might see? Or are you so convinced that you can see that you have no interest?
0: You're listening to Truth for Life Weekend with Alistair Begg. As we just learned, only God can open blind eyes. And sometimes even eyes that have been opened can become somewhat glazed over when we take our eyes off Jesus and get distracted by the cares of life or the world's confusion. So to help you get back on track and to stay on track, continue to grow in your faith, we want to recommend a new devotional. It's titled Christ Our All, Gaze at Him. This is a 14-day devotional that will lift your eyes to Jesus and help you grasp the true magnificence of who He is and how much He cares for you. 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We hope that the teaching you hear on Truth for Life offers you a quiet respite during your day, time away from the demands of life to reflect on God's Word. 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I'm Bob Lapine. Thanks for taking time out of your weekend to study the Bible with us. When Jesus performed miracles, why weren't the religious leaders the first to recognize the Messiah was in their midst? Join us next weekend when we'll examine the reasons why most doubters doubt, even today. 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Where the learning is for living.
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6: 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My guest is Eric Hoag, the president of Colorado Christian University. 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
6: 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On today's edition of The Plumb Line, I'm your host, Jay Rudolph, and I am very excited to have Eric Hoag joining with me. And Eric is president of Colorado Christian University, one of the wonderful Christian universities that is out there, and looking forward to hearing not only a little bit about Eric and the university, but about our subject here, which I'm just going to call noble masculinity, because I believe that's what you called it, Eric. So we'll talk about noble masculinity from a biblical worldview. Welcome to the broadcast.
9: Hey, Jay, it's good to spend time with you on a topic that, you know, has not only grabbed our hearts, it should be grabbing the church's heart. So I think in many ways becoming a good conversation in just the general culture. So always good to spend time with you, work you do, brother.
6: Thank you so much. Well, and this is such an important subject. I know when I launched The Plumb Line, which was just a few years back, one of the questions that people were asking me was, what are you going to talk about? How are you going to have enough topics for a daily show and discussion about issues from a biblical worldview? And I simply said, I don't think there'll be any shortage of that. And the other thing that they said was, Well, I hope you address fatherlessness. And so many people recognized the difficulties that our society faces, many of them having a root that relates to a lack of, whether it's a lack of a father entirely or fathers who are there, you know, present in the home, but they're only physically present. They aren't really engaged. And so that is at the root, I would imagine, of at least a portion of what you want to talk about today.
9: Yeah, I think there's a byproduct of the lack of boys and males engaging into what God has created men to be. And I think it has led to fatherlessness. It's been a number of generations where, you know, boys have been, in many ways, we describe it this way, you know, they're locked in the basement, they're really good at being Madden, and they play at failure to launch, lack of identity, increased depression, undereducated, and I can address all of these issues just over the past 10 to 12 years. And so it leads to boys who never mature to the point that they want to embrace or procure what masculinity is. And in many ways, they have allowed, or we have allowed, culture to deplatform masculinity and redefine it. There's a fear mechanism that if you stand up for the fact that God created mankind, or the human act of the Imago Dei, and he did so by making them male and female, which means the and word means they're different, and they have different roles and different intentionalities and different areas to play in the covenant we call marriage. But if you talk too loudly about that, then there's adjectives tossed your way. You're told to grow quiet, sit down, and embrace the deplatform position of what masculinity is being called today by this culture. And that's been dangerous for a number of generations now.
6: Exactly. Well, I think, you know, as a man myself, I think how difficult it is to live as a man of God, even, you know, with decent examples that I have had around me. And then I think of all those who have not had, you know, maybe they don't have any examples right now, or growing up, they didn't have any examples of, you know, what it means or looks like to live as a man of God. And, you know, it's hard for me to imagine if you didn't have any mentors, any examples of that, how you can do that.
9: Well, you know, boys or males are different. Men like role models. We like to read history books. We follow athletes. We actually are better at the psychological term of mirroring things. Let me give you an example. My passed 2 years ago, and so my dad, totally different than me, he would wear guys, sheet metal, built the company. He was marvelous. I miss him. He was great. And I'm more white collar. So we were different in our style, but we were same in the fact of masculinity. My dad would tell me all the time, he'd say, son, be a leader and not a follower, but for one, follow Jesus, but be a leader. You've been born, you're being raised, you're being nurtured to lead. And there is an element in masculinity that boys and men like to lead. The world's calling that, you know, dominant vato. I call it moxie. And it's different than the prescribed, I guess, negative term of, you know, male empowerment, right? Moxie is I'll use an example here, Jay. It's a quarterback, if you like sports, quarterback, right? On a football team. There's a lot of quarterbacks that have really strong arms, really strong arms. I mean, they can fire the football. They can rip it. You know, they can throw like a pitch off the mound for baseball. But, you know, football's not baseball. And those quarterbacks can make it to the NFL, but they tend not to be successful because that's bravado, just firing the football all the time. Your better quarterbacks, maybe even a Tom Brady, has finesse and touch and understands how to lead the receiver. Sometimes they put an arc on the ball because he needs to drop in and not be fired. That's moxie. The ability to be strong, to be a leader, to be determined, to embrace that challenge, and to be strong where you need to be strong, but also to add finesse in life. So back to my dad was a strong leader, but he hugged me. He prayed with me. He cried with me. He nurtured me. He put finesse in my

0: chapter 11. Some translations say something to the effect of follow me as I follow Christ. I'm looking at the ESV. It says be imitators of me as I am of Christ. And that really speaks to what we're trying to accomplish here. We want both a human role model that we can look to, you know, someone else who's seeking to follow Christ that can be a great mentor or model for us, but also the reality that no matter how well that person does, even if it's the Apostle Paul, ultimately we, you know, are following Christ.
1: Yeah, but it, you know, you get in conversations and I'll get in circles, you know, men or, you know, I'll meet some parents and I'll tell you a story about a parent that came to one of our World Changer events here at Colorado Christian University and a daughter in. But if you get in those circles, the conversation that males exchange is great respect, strength, strategy, intellect, but I don't believe integrity, truth tellers, achievement, honesty. We sit back and we love the fact that the star athlete or the lead politician loves his family and loves his kids. And deep inside we go, Lord, that is a great example for me as a male. I want to mirror that. Of course, culture and temptation and all of the elements that weigh in on men today can come in and upend that. And we've seen that, you know, throughout scripture and throughout mankind. But deep within the male is truth and integrity and love, a sincere love, a desire to achieve, to be a procurer of a marriage, a procurer of a family, of children to protect, to provide, and to prescribe for their future. It was in one of our events for World Changer students that are coming to CCU to consider whether they'll enroll in the fall. And World Changer students are high IQ, high GPA. Father from Seattle, Washington, brought his daughter that day. And as I was giving the introductory speech in our McDonald Performance Hall, about 500 in the theater seating facility, I noticed down front that there were eight young men sitting together. Jacket ties, taking notes, in the front row. And I paused in the middle of my speech, walked over, and just addressed them. I am so glad you're in the front row. I'm so pleased that you're taking notes. You guys look sharp. You look like you want to be here. You want to achieve. You want to engage. And so I looked at them and I said the same procure line that I shared with you. The father, about 10 sections back, his daughter was down front to the right, wrote me a letter the next week. And he said, in the letter, he said, President Hogue, my daughter came to me in tears. She was emotional. She's been considering 6 colleges. And when you addressed the 8 men down front and you challenged them to be men, biblically focused, biblical masculinity, Jesus is in their lives, and to be excellent in their academics, she teared up and she said, Dad, this is where I want to be because I think I might find my husband there. Jay, that letter's framed in my office because that's a young lady saying, show me a leader who's running after Jesus as my husband and the father of my children and the leader for my family. That is where moxie comes in, and that's biblical masculinity.
0: Yeah, I'll take that a step farther here before we go to the break, because I have heard from young ladies. I have 5 boys and 2 girls in my family. And so our oldest daughter is married already, but the second is not yet. And I know she would concur with this, that's what a young lady really wants to find, especially, you know, obviously a Christian young lady. But I think even, you know, young ladies who aren't Christians recognize and understand the type of man that they want to find is just what you're talking about.
1: Most definitely. I mean, it's comforting. It's endorsing to the marriage. And I have to say, if you just benchmark what a marriage needs to be, you know, that you need not the bravado. You don't need the ruling over people or the dominant. What you need is somebody, young man with confidence, knows who he is in Christ, knows who God is making him to be, knows the journey's going to be rough, embraces failure, benchmarks failure, and then achieves above that benchmark going forward. I think any young lady would say, that's the kind of man I'm looking for to be married to lead a life together, and to raise a family.
0: Yeah, beautiful. Well, Eric Hoag again is

0: 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And don't go anywhere. We will be right back with more on this discussion here as we look into what the scriptures have to share about every topic and issue we talk about on the Plumb Line. 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
2: 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I had already reached out to let them live. Someone reached out to me over the weekend and she's like, please don't take those pills. They were talking to me about how they can support us. Me and my husband were in an argument and I ended up taking the first pill. In that moment, I completely broke down. I texted my let them live counselor and I said, I took the pills, just forget about it. She knew that that wasn't what I wanted. She got me in contact with a doctor. 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Choosing to keep her was definitely the right choice. 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
0: 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Please do that now. Thanks for tuning in to The Plumb Line. I'm your host, Jay Rudolph. My guest is Eric Hogue, president of Colorado Christian University, and looking forward to continuing our discussion here. So we talk about masculinity and what he has entitled in an op-ed piece that appeared for Fox News and called it Noble Masculinity. I like that term. Or, you know, just the discussion that we've had here surrounding really who we want to be as men of God. And for you young ladies or older ladies that are tuning into the broadcast, who you want to find, I guess, or who you want to have for a man of God. And so, you know, some of those tuning in may not be married yet. Others probably, most of my listeners are probably already married, or maybe they're, you know, not going to get married, or they're widows or whatever. But we all have a picture in our minds from the scriptures of what we want a man to be, who we want to be as men, if it's a man tuning in. And so that's what I love about the Word of God. I don't think there's any confusion about what a man of God looks like when we look into His Word, right?
3: Most definitely. Yeah. I got up this morning thinking about our conversation coming up today, and boy, you could look at men of the Old Testament, and it is a cornucopia of obedience and maturation in their walk with God. But there's one thread in all of them. They were committed to, obviously, Yahweh and his call upon their lives. And they wanted to be righteous, and they wanted to honor God, and they wanted to do it in their masculinity. You know, from Jonah to Moses to Joshua, and even, you know, in the New Testament, the Gospels, we see Peter struggle with masculinity. But his goal was, his goal, his passion was, I want to be righteous in my masculinity. I want to be designed to be obedient and to be equipped, and then I can be noble in leading the church, in Peter's case, with the gospel, and doing so in a masculine way.
0: Yeah. And again, as you have referenced before, it doesn't mean bravado. It doesn't mean that we have to have this super macho strength that we can bench press. You know, I don't even know how much would be a lot, because I'm not one who bench presses. So I'll give away my lack of doing that by trying to state a figure. So I won't state it. But in reality, what we want to do is a picture of what the Apostle Paul again describes in 1 Corinthians chapter 16. I always appreciate these verses. Seems like you hear these every time at a men's conference, which I guess it makes sense. It says, be watchful, stand firm in the faith, act like men, be strong. And then verse 14, let all that you do be done in love. So you've got this aspect of strength of character. It doesn't mean, you know, necessarily strength in muscles. Well, although I think, you know, I guess you could say that, you know, most men are, and that's the way God created us, is that we would be stronger boned individuals and the like than women. But the strength, I think, that's being spoken of here or written of is that strength of character. And then you've got that that tenderness as well. Let all that you do be done in love. So it's a real balance and a beautiful picture given to us in just a couple verses there, huh?
3: I mean, being strong in conviction, strong in commitment, strong in being courageous. Yeah, you can be fearful, but overcoming fear, live beyond it. Strong in failure. I mean, there's so many men and boys that I've met that they're fearful of failing. And I tell them time and time again, that's a benchmark in your life. It's okay to fail. You know where your weaknesses are. But strength in having candor, to sit down and look at somebody in the eye and have a deep conversation, even a conflicted conversation. I have great leadership here at the university. In my cabinet, we meet 4 hours on Wednesday. We disagree. We have tough conversations. We're full candor. But we're in the room. We're looking each other in the eye. We're not on our phones. We're trying to find some kind of podcast hero. We're not looking for Hollywood to tell us what strength is. We're looking at scripture, and then we're obedient to it. And then we grow in the fact that we sit down and actually have tough conversations. That's strength. And sure, you know, if indeed you can bench press 300 pounds, I can't anymore at 62. I think the best I ever did was about 190, maybe a buck 90 or 200 in high school. But if that's your strength, fantastic. But use that strength in a way that's righteous, not dominant, not narcissistic or self-serving.
0: Yeah, I so appreciate that. And I'm just thinking, too, that it takes a lot more strength to be able to fail and admit it and learn from that failure. I think for me, admitting that I failed in one way or another is about the strongest thing that I can do. It's a lot easier to, you know, try to cover it up or not admit it.
3: Yeah, if I hearken back to a couple of stories, and I'll tell you one quickly. When, you know, I was first married, my wife and I, we went through some medical issues with the family. I won't prescribe them in detail here, but that caused us some financial peril to the point that we had to claim bankruptcy. And this is, we were in our 20s. Wasn't significant bankruptcy. I would not go 7 and I would not go 11, because 7 and 11 would alleviate the debt. I went 13, which I simply told the judge, I made promissory notes, but I need some help in paying the bank in time. So I went bankrupt and went 13 and paid it over time. Go fast forward. Over the past 25 years, I've sat over organizations of $50 million, $85 million, and today $135 million. And all of them have been profitable in their operation. Why? Because I knew the pain of failure, Jay. I knew the pain of failure, and I knew that I had to get better at that, even though external circumstances forced it. And so I honed my skills, I got extra education, and then I put myself in scenarios where I had other men hold me accountable. To the point at age 62 today, That story I tell almost every semester in our finance courses, saying that you can grow from your mistakes. God will honor the mistakes in your life, first by his grace, and then secondarily, if you honestly embrace them and repent from them and say, make me better, he will use the weakness and make it a strength for the glory of his name.
0: Yeah. Well, and I want to spend our last couple of segments, the last one for sure, kind of addressing some of the ways that we can grow in our biblical masculinity. And so that's one of them right there, is that word accountability that you just mentioned. So I'm not going to dive into that more right now, but we definitely will in the last segment, where I want to get some kind of tips and pointers from your experiences and the like. But in this segment, I want to just kind of wrap up this portion by pointing out that we've talked a lot about a biblical perspective on masculinity, and there may be some who have come to this broadcast, Eric, who they recognize their failures, their shortcomings, sins, if you want to call them that, but they have never really taken action. Maybe they've never understood how to overcome that, because we can't. You know, we can try and try and try. Anyone who's tried to beat an addiction or a bad habit or something realizes you can try and try with all your power and all your human might and ability and still fail and come short. And so those types of failures are ones that we need to be strong enough to admit we can't do this on our own. We need someone, and that someone being Jesus Christ. And so as we wrap up this segment, can you just relate to us, for the one, or maybe there's a few tuning in, who don't have a relationship with Christ, don't maybe even understand what I mean by that lingo? Tell them a little bit about that, if you would.
3: Well, you know, first of all, there's an enemy that wants to see you wrapped up in your pride. And we've all been there, and it's a tough one for men. But there is a Savior. His name is Jesus. He is both Savior and Lord. He has atoned for all of your failures, all of them. If indeed you feel the tug of the Lord today, that means he has moved upon you. The Holy Spirit is moved within you, so that you would be awakened or renewed or have sight in a dark place or in a dark season, to understand that there is grace, atonement already paid, which means that the penalty of your mistakes or your failures or your sin or your vices has already been paid. You just need to get past the pride or past the lie, raise the hand and say, that's me. And that's where freedom begins. And it begins in relationship with Jesus Christ. And as men, we all need brothers. And Jesus is one who have simply said, I will be closer than a brother to you. And that is a great relationship to consider during this broadcast right now. And he's nearby and available to hear your pleas and your prayers and to attend your needs. For he is a good, good God and a wonderful Savior, Jay.
0: Amen, indeed. Well, I want to share, as you were bringing that up, the verses from Colossians chapter 1 came to mind. For he has rescued us from the dominion of darkness and brought us into the kingdom of the Son he loves, in whom we have redemption, the forgiveness of sins. You'll find the couple of verses there in Colossians chapter 1. I think those are good ones for the one tuning in right now to dwell upon, who has not yet committed his or her life to Jesus Christ, has maybe not understood what that means. And thank you, Eric, for helping to explain that and helping us to understand what that means. And I'm going to share my email address as we wrap up here. And again, we're going to have a couple more segments to come, so be sure to come back for the next edition of The Plumb Line. But the email where you can reach out to me, we can get together and discuss what's called the gospel, which means good news, the gospel of Jesus Christ. We'll talk about that more together when you reach out. theplumblineradio@gmail.com. That is theplumblineradio@gmail.com. Remember, plum is P-L-U-M-B, a B at the end of the word plum. theplumblineradio@gmail.com. 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
0: 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We're talking about masculinity from a biblical worldview. And I wanted to start off this segment, Eric, with, and we've referenced this a little bit, but with a bit more detail about the world, the culture that we live in today. And you've mentioned how, you know, our culture today is really down, I guess might be the word to describe what their feelings about masculinity. And so talk with us a little bit about why you think that is in our society, why it is that there is such negativity, I guess, about masculinity.
3: You know, that's a loaded question, Jay. That's a good dissertation in about 150 pages, right?
0: Yes.
3: To begin with, culture itself, and I use this term, has deplatformed masculinity. Let me give an example of deplatform. So let's say that at a Christian university like Colorado Christian University, we use a platform, and we do, like Salesforce. And let's say that Salesforce would deplatform CCU because we are unapologetically Christian and we hold biblical views that they're against. I'm not saying that that's happening. I'm just using it as an analogy. But they could say, hey, you can't use our platform. We're going to deplatform you. That's what the world has done with masculinity. So the presentation of males in Hollywood has been deplatformed. You never see a male leading and being admired or respected in Hollywood. Same on the screens. Men are always deplatformed. Same on podcasts. Same thing in the news. The passion or desire for culture to have leading men and to have them strong, and I'm saying a few words that might trigger some people, but strong, and we described that earlier, or embrace their masculinity, which means not their narcissism, and take the lead, not by being dominant, but by being fulfilling and procuring the lead. We don't see that anymore. And if that's presented, it's deplatformed. It's not allowed to reach the broadcast, and it's not even narrowcasted anymore. So culture has removed biblical masculinity. Culture has removed the ability for men to see, boys to see, what masculinity is, and it has impacted us in a number of ways. Males are weaker academically. I can get to the vocations and the trades here in a little bit if need be, but when it comes to the ability to attend university and get an under and get a grad and go out and make a difference, there is a weaker academic or an under education of males going on in the culture today. The culture has re-prescribed male interest. And we all know the vices, right? Weed, marijuana, pot, porn, pornography. I might even say phones play into that. Screen time in gaming, where you're engaging with a digital relationship and not a human relationship. So I just gave you about four or five there, the deplatforming, the removal of masculinity, the redescribing of masculinity. So what that has done, and it has caused a lot of the culture when it comes to females to look for masculinity and to accept a lower standard of masculinity. So Jay, to start there, that's what's happened in a very liberal, postmodern exile culture that we live in right now.
0: Yeah. And so how do we speak into that then? Because the other thing, you use that deplatform word, but there's also the cancel culture words too. And so many times if we try to express our feelings about this or opinions about it, or, you know, what the word of God says about it in particular, we're not going to be heard. So help us to, how do we get the message out? Or, you know, does it come from having good examples for the world to see, or what?
3: So great question. I think there's a populist cry where other people need to stand up and find areas where they can change the direction of masculinity. Hence the reason that from the president's office here at Colorado Christian University, I have commenced with what I'm calling Noble Men. And we're creating curriculum. We're taking a week of chapel in both semesters, Tuesday and a Wednesday and a Thursday. And we're focusing in our chapel and in our D groups, our discipleship groups, and in our psychology, in our MAC program, Masters of Clinical Psychology, a curriculum that talks about what biblical masculinity, what does it mean for the boy to become the man, to become the male, to become the leader, not bravado, not narcissism, but moxie, and do so in a sincere fashion. And we're marketing this, Jay. I mean, I'm challenging high school boys that if you want to come to a university and an unapologetic Christian university and you want an excellent academic journey, but along the way you want to be challenged as a young boy or a young male or a young man to be the man that God has called you to be, then the extra curricular activities here with our Noble Men program will do just that. We'd love to get you to campus. I think it starts in the church. I think it starts in Christian higher education. And I think it starts politically. We're seeing this with some of our politicians. Sass recently was battling cancer. He is giving interviews and he's talking about the fact of a lost culture and lost boys. And so Senator Sass has picked up on this. Mike Pence has picked up on this. So in all spheres, this needs to be a conversation. If we don't get back to having a mature, academic, sound, intellectual conversation about this, and in the church, we will find masculinity extinct, whereas right now it's just deplatformed.
0: Yeah. And I've seen, too, that there have been some good organizations developed. And I love what you just expressed that you're going to be doing there at CCU. And because I think a lot of people in society are starting to recognize the results of fatherlessness. And we started off the broadcast with this, whether it's a father completely absent or there in the home but not engaged or involved with the children and the family. People are starting to see the results of that, but there just needs to be a lot more attention in the media and, like you say, in political spheres paid to that, huh?
3: Yeah, you're exactly right. There needs to be themes, you know, built out, or maybe even just categories of attention. You know, here at CCU, we're going to talk about males embracing responsibility. And at the same time, when you embrace responsibility, then you welcome accountability. We're going to talk about the fact that one day you'll be a father. So what is a father's love? What is a father's discipline? What does a father's hug mean, and how often do you get it? I would say as often as you can. The known fact biblically that you need connected to your Creator, because He knows your why me. If you're asking why me, your Creator knows your why me. We need to teach men to fight against lies, temptations, evil. We need to build confidence inside of men that you can find truth, know wisdom, and lead wise lives. You need to embrace hard work. I mean, calluses are good. So embrace hard work, and you can have calluses on your hands and on your heart and in your mind. We need to understand the reset of a grace-filled understanding in your walk with Jesus Christ. And we need males to understand it is not bravado. Refuse the narcissism. Embrace the spiritual maturity and have some moxie. It's okay to walk righteously with a little bit of swagger. Hey, just some of the highlights, the things we're talking about in our curriculum.
0: Yeah, well, that's fantastic. Well, we're going to spend our last segment addressing some of those things in particular that we can do as men, or the ladies tuning in, that you can encourage gently and tenderly your men to consider participating in, or, you know, things like accountability or finding a good mentor or all those different things we'll discuss in the final segment to come. Eric Hoge is my guest, and he is, again, president of Colorado Christian University. I'd love to have you look them up, make connection with them. And if you've got a young person, certainly a university that's worthy of being considered to send that young person to. Or if you have maybe yourself too, you can go back as an adult as well and take online courses and things like that through Colorado Christian University. Stay tuned, and I'd love to have you reach out and connect with those sponsors of the Plumb Line. During this break, you're going to hear from some ministries and Christian-owned businesses that make it possible for you to be hearing the Plumb Line on the radio. Were it not for them, well, you wouldn't be hearing it on the radio. They cover the very significant cost of airtime for a show that airs all around the country, and so I am so thankful to them. Please reach out to them. Say thanks. You do business with them, utilize their services, and support their ministries. Stay tuned. We'll be back in a moment.
4: 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My name is Gary Ingram, and I'm the founder of Love and Truth Network. I know what it's like to hide in deep shame and confusion. 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Healing wasn't instant, but it was real. For more than 12 years, Love and Truth Network has been equipping local churches across the country to do the same for others. 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
0: 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Thanks for joining me for The Plumb Line. I'm your host, Jay Rudolph. Eric Hoag, president of Colorado Christian University, is my guest. We're talking about masculinity from a biblical worldview on this edition of The Plumb Line. And we want to address a few more scriptures here. We've drawn in quite a bit already. And one of these comes out of 1 Corinthians. And I've been thinking as we've been, I've brought up a number of scriptures and you've brought up some as well, Eric. And a lot of those have been in 1 Corinthians. So it seemed to be getting a point here that Paul had a lot to say to the men there about how to live and act like men. That's 1 Corinthians 16 was that act like men verse. But then also I've turned to 1 Corinthians 10 and now 1 Corinthians 13 as well in conjunction with some verses in Ephesians 4. And both of these have a similar theme, that we need to grow up. It says in Ephesians 4:14, for example, so that we may no longer be children tossed to and fro by the waves and carried about by every wind of doctrine, by human cunning, by craftiness and deceitful schemes. Rather, speaking the truth in love, we are to grow up in every way into him who is the head, into Christ. And of course, we could read on and on from there. I always encourage people to make sure you look at the context of this. But that verse, or those verses, and then also in 1 Corinthians 13, there's a similar message. The point being is, if you're going to be a man of God, you need to do as instructed there and in the Word of God.
3: You know, Jay, great stuff. Context, you brought up the tool belt, right, to be a good exegete. So in context, Paul's talking to the church in Corinth. Corinth was corrupt, probably pretty similar to our culture in many ways today. And in the church, if you read it slowly, everybody, and you detail it, you had the women who were simply saying, we need some leadership around here. Hey, guys, if you're not going to do it, we'll do it. And Paul was trying to address, I think, the leading ladies of the Corinthians church, but at the same time saying, yeah, but we need the men to step up too. And that's when he said to the men, when I was a child, I talked like a child, I thought like a child, I reasoned like a child. And here's the pivot, right? When I became a man, I put away childish things, put them behind me, tossed them aside, threw them out of my life. And today, I think we have a stunted kind of boy to man, man to leading male thing going on in the church. So let me go after the church a little bit. And even in Christ-centered higher education, we don't see the passion or the hunger or the desire for leading men, for men to lead. And there was a reluctance to put away childish things. And I'm getting myself in trouble here, Jay. But, you know, just the vices alone that men in their 20s or 30s or 40s find themselves addicted, committed to, enslaved to, those vices, those are vices of childish things, of immaturity. They really are. I'll give you an example. I mean, just the betting alone on the phones these days when you watch a game and the addicted nature of a leading man in his family losing, wasting, tossing money out of the budget, his stewardship role for the family, all because he wants to place 50 bets during a baseball game on pitches, whether strikes or not. Childish. I mean, just unprovoked immaturity. And so, you know, masculinity is adrift because I think for males, it's caught up in childhood. It's caught up in gaming. It's it's suspended that I always want to be and feel and do and act like I'm 18 or 22 or 25. Jay, I'm 65. I'm not 18, 20, 25. My responsibilities are different. I don't have the energy or the stamina or the looks or the desire to act like that ever again. Because I want to be at the helm of God all, to be a man that is being in a biblical fashion for the family, for my kids, my grandkids, and for my bride. So we just need to educate and challenge our young men to put away childish things. Maybe when you hit puberty and your voice changes, that's when you put them in a box and throw them away, Jay.
0: So in other words, what you're saying is you don't have to wait till 60 or 65 to reach that level of maturity, huh?
3: No, and if you have, you've missed it. But the good news of the gospel, grace is still sufficient, even if you're caught up in it. So.
0: Yeah. Amen. Well, that leads very nicely into what I want to spend our last few minutes doing. We've brought up some words like accountability and mentorship and things like that. And those are just really of vital importance. It's good to have courses maybe or retreats that you go to and curriculum like you guys are developing and all those things. Those are good as well. But kind of a one-on-one type relationship is absolutely vital, I think, huh?
3: Yeah. My dad would look at me all the time. He's been Jesus now for 2 years. And he'd say, son, look at me. Look me in the eye. Do not lie. Just tell me the truth. The truth always leads, Eric. Sunshine is a good disinfectant. And I'd rather know up front the tough stuff so we can get to it right away and address it. You need relationship. And I miss my dad. I have not replaced my father in that role. I still think of everything that he taught me through 84 years of life and 60 years of my life. I've kept voicemail messages that he's sent me on my phone that I'm talking to you on right now, about 18 of them, because I want to hear his voice and the wisdom that he would charge me with. He's not here with me now to keep me accountable. And so I'm accountable to work with my board chair. I just spent 2 days with my board chair, the accountability of my leadership here at CCU. 2 days and about 26 hours talking about everything, full transparency, full accountability, mistakes that I may have, I'm thinking about making and listening to advice. I had a small sphere of men that speak into my life. And as far as Tammy and I, my bride, we have four couples that we get together and do the same thing. We're built for community. We're built for relationships. And that's individually, that's in the covenant of marriage, and that is in the workplace or whatever the trade or the vocation may be. To live in isolation at the age of 62 would be the same thing as me being 25 and working at university from the basement every day on a screen. It doesn't work that way. So put yourself in an accountability position. Be fully transparent. Be honest, even with the mistakes. And listen. Listen to the advice that comes your way, because you're going to find great ammo, great wisdom, and great, I guess you would say, gameplay from others who have gone before you, Jay.
0: Yeah. Just a little bit more on that, because I can imagine a number of our listeners did not have the type of father that you had growing up. And so how do they go about if you don't have that, you know, fatherly connection, and maybe as a result of not a good relationship with your father, you've had difficulty engaging with other men as well. And so how do they go about, you know, finding someone who would be good for accountability and mentorship?
3: Yeah, I think you go on a search. Uncle, grandpa, brother, nephew. I mean, they don't have to be older. They just have to be sincere. Pastor, youth pastor, faculty member. I mean, Jay, I'll tell you, we got commencement coming up, and right around commencement, it's funny. I'll have a little faculty lunch, and four or five will say, well, I'm doing 8 weddings. Well, I'm doing 10. Because they have been welcomed as mentors into the students' lives. So I get it. It is a hardship not having a biological father. And I can tell you, 2 years without my dad, after 60 with him, life changes. But God is good. Jesus is available. God is sovereign. He'll put somebody in your path. And once you engage, that relationship can be just as sweet. Find somebody. Don't go it alone.
0: Well, that's some beautiful encouragement right there. But we've got about 2 minutes left. So what can you leave our listeners with? How would you like to wrap this up? And always those last words are what we remember. So what do you want them to take home with them?
3: Well, I'm encouraged on this topic, lost boys or noble men. I'm seeing in our culture a lot of young men waking up to the gospel, waking up to a revival moment in their lives, tossing aside the isolation, dealing with depression and maybe some psychological issues by going to counselors. It's not weakness, it's strength. I'm seeing a bit of a revival. And I'm thankful for the hand of God, but I'm also thankful for those that are willing to stand up and talk about it and do something about it. And I'll say this in self-aggrandizing style, and it's not because of Eric Hogue, it's because of Colorado Christian University. We're committed to joining others and doing something about this for the glory of God's name.
0: Yeah. And you would welcome any others that want to come on board here. It's not a just CCU initiative here. And I'm sure you would love to have and see many more churches and Christian universities and all that getting involved.
3: Yeah. Open book. I mean, whatever we write, design, it is free to have. And I know I speak to a bunch of other presidents and they're designing and talking about the same thing. This is kingdom work. It's not piecemeal work, so you better believe it, Jane.
0: Amen. Well, thank you, Eric, for being on. It's been a pleasure visiting with you.
3: Jay, thank you. You're marvelous. Blessings to you and the show, and thank you once again. I'm honored, my friend.
0: Eric Hogue, again, president of Colorado Christian University. You can look them up, and I'm sure you can find out more about this curriculum being developed for noble masculinity as well when you check out Colorado Christian University online. Thank you so much for tuning into the broadcast. 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

0: Anyone who is physically blind is well aware of their inability to see. In stark contrast, the Bible teaches that the spiritually blind are unaware of their lack of sight. Today on Truth for Life Weekend, Alistair Begg explores the reasons why and explains what's needed to open spiritually blind eyes. We're studying chapter 9 of John's Gospel.
1: Last time we finished by asking the question, what possible relevance is there to those of us who are dwelling in the 21st century to consider the story of somebody who 2,000 years ago was a blind beggar and was healed by Jesus? And the answer that we gave to that was clear and I hope understood. We said that this was one of the signs of John's gospel, which John tells us have been recorded as evidence that may be the basis of faith in the Lord Jesus, which may in turn produce life, spiritual life. These things have been recorded, he says in verse 31 of chapter 20, as signs so that men and women might come to understand who Jesus is and what he's done, and in coming to believe in this Jesus, that they might find life in his name. So here in John chapter 9, we have one of those signs. I'll let you go and find the others on your own. And this is a sign pointing to the fact that just as surely as he opened this man's eyes physically, so Jesus opens the spiritual sight of men and women. Well, why would Jesus have to open men and women's eyes spiritually? Answer, because men and women are spiritually blind. And the Bible tells us in an uncompromising way, and quite frankly, often in a very uncomfortable way, and maybe some of us would want to say this morning, in an unpalatable way, that each of us is spiritually blind from birth. John chapter 8, they come and oppose him, and Jesus says, "You cannot hear my word." John chapter 9, he says to them, "You cannot see my work. Neither can you hear what I'm saying, nor can you see what I'm doing." Now, this, of course, is a quite dramatic statement, is it not? Let me pause here for a moment and underscore it, and very purposefully so. Unless from the Bible we are made aware of the true nature of our condition, then it may be possible for us to respond to a superficial presentation of the good news, which addresses only our felt needs without ever tackling our real predicament. You see, the gospel impacts us by first of all confronting us with the bad news of who and what we are. Until our blind eyes are open to our predicament, until our deaf ears are unstopped to hear this story, then the proclamation of any antidote to the predicament is irrelevant. That's why some, as young people, sit and listen to this story, and they say, "Well, somehow or another, my parents are into this, but I don't need this." Do you know why you say that? Because you're blind. Let me quote to you an Englishman and a Scotsman. First a Scotsman, a contemporary Scotsman. On the nature of what sin does. See, many of us have a view of sin, which is simply, well, I lost my temper, I stubbed my toe, and I said a bad word, I was jealous of Mrs. So-and-so, or whatever it might be. And all of those things are evidence of a predicament that is far more endemic. You see, what the Bible says when it says that all of us have sinned and fallen short of the glory of God, what it is saying is this, that there is no part of the nature of the essential being of a man or a woman that is unaffected by sin. It affects our emotions, it affects our affections, it affects our wills, it affects our understanding of things. There is no little citadel in our experience to which we may go to find refuge, whereby we say, well, I know that I'm not very good here, here, here, and here, but of course, this little area of my life is in perfect condition. It affects our understanding. It affects our intellect so that we can't think straight, nor make proper deductions, or pursue proper arguments. Oh, you say, wait a minute, you can't possibly be serious. They've just undocked from the space station. We put people up there. We left somebody from Europe up there. Some poor soul is up there with his two cronies for the next 6 months. That is not one of my aspirations, I can assure you. But I'm afraid in an elevator, so what it would be like up there for 6 months. Anyway, that's by the way. But someone says, well, we've done these remarkable things. Yes, of course we have. We're able to reason mathematically, but we think flawed about so many things. Our human thought processes, our presuppositions, our assumptions, our human logic are all messed up. Why? Because they are hostile to God. You see, this is where the only place you're ever going to get this is by reading your Bible. You're never going to come to this by yourself. You won't be walking along the road one day and come to this. That's why God has given us the Bible. Listen to what it says in Romans chapter 8. The mind of sinful man is death, but the mind controlled by the Spirit is life and peace. The sinful mind is hostile to God. It does not submit to God's law, nor can it do so. That's the predicament. So when the Bible says we are blind, that blindness speaks to the amazing way in which sin has permeated our condition. That's why the idea of appealing to people on the basis of just how badly they've been feeling coming out of a week may appear, on the one hand, to be very sensitive and kindly. And to say what now we're being confronted with in the Bible may seem to be the very reverse of that. Why would anybody ever come to Parkside Church? And listen to this, that the distortion of sin is such that there is an anti-God bias in our lives. We think crookedly. We think in an ungodly way. When Thomas Watson dealt with this on a Sunday afternoon for his congregation in the 17th century in London, this is what he says to them under the heading of man's misery as a result of the fall in Genesis 3. He says, the first misery is that by nature we are under the power of Satan. Before the fall, man was free, now a slave. Before, a king on the throne, now in fetters. And to whom is man enslaved? To one that hates him. Enslaved to one who hates you, who is happy to continually feed the distortion of your thinking, to say to you, oh, I can see everything. And you can't. He is completely opposed to the possibility of you ever becoming like the individual in the hymn who says, once I was blind, but believed I knew everything. Proud in my ways, yet a fool in my part. Says Watson, he rules the understanding. He blinds men with ignorance and then rules them. As the Philistines first put out Samson's eyes and then bound him, Satan can do what he will with an ignorant man because he does not see the error of his way. The devil can lead him into any sin. You may lead a blind man anywhere. Does this affect the way in which we make decisions about the raising of our children? See, the real problems for our children is not, oh, well, they're not doing so very well, or they are doing exceptionally well, or they graduated magna cum laude, and they're now holding down a significant position, da-da-da-da-da. Loved ones, let's just be straight up honest. What the Bible says is that our children are spiritually blind and deaf and are absolutely unable to rectify their predicament. The friends and neighbors to whom we go and tell the gospel are not people living in some middle territory between belief and unbelief, between sight and blindness. It is not that you can sit on a Sunday and listen to the story of the gospel and say, well, I know there is a possibility over here and over there, but I live in my own little world over here. No, you don't. This is the judgment, that light has come into the world and men love darkness rather than light because our deeds are evil. And the wonder of it is that we who walk through life blinded and deaf, showing no interest in God, find ourselves to be on the receiving end of a seeking God, a God who, for reasons only in and of himself, sets out in the person of his Son to seek out those who are the wandering sheep, the lost and the lone, and so on. It is a wonderful story. And the implication, of course, as we think about it as a church, is God going to go, if we might put it reverently, to this extent, to come down into our time-space capsule to redeem us, so that we can all sit and sing songs to one another and be happy about the fact that we're all okay, no matter what happens to anybody else? I don't think you think that for a moment. I think some of you, some of us, have been lulled into thinking that what the Bible says, it doesn't really mean that somehow or another it is going to work out okay. Somehow or another, it's not really as bad as it seems. Somehow or another, they're not

God rests upon him. This is no some superficial little story to be played with and plied to the masses in a way that disregards their intellect and doesn't take seriously their sufferings and doesn't enter into their lives. So Jesus walks along the road, heals the man. The disciples say, "Who sinned, this man or his parents?" Jesus said, "That's not the issue." He said, "This happened so that the works of God might be declared, so that I might give a sign to all who see that as surely as this man has been brought to physical sight, so too others will come," like he does at the end of the chapter, to recognize that his real predicament is not whether he can see physically, but whether he can understand the voice of this Jesus. Now, Jesus was absolutely clear concerning these things, and if you read not only 9, but read around it, you will find that that is the case. Let us go, though, to the reaction of the neighbors, otherwise you will be just saying what a waste of a good chapter that was, with him going on forever and ever and ever. It's like standing up on the tee and fiddling around, shaking the golf club in all directions and never hitting the ball. Let's get to verse 8 quickly. His neighbors said to those who had formerly seen him begging, why would he beg anymore? He's changed. There's no reason to sit down there with that little bag on the same corner underneath that shady tree. No, he's up and about. He's up and about to such a dramatic effect that he's caused confusion and division. Well, who is it? It's him. I don't think it is. I think it's someone who looks like him. No. And eventually the man stands up and says, I'm the man, all right. It's me. The matter of his identity, though, is second only to the question of the activity that produced the dramatic change in him, is it not? I'm the man, he says. Well, okay, they said, if you're the man, let's ask the $64,000 question. How then were your eyes opened? And the man's reply is clear and succinct, isn't it, there in verse 11? The man called Jesus, made some clay, smeared it on my eyes, and then he said, go to Siloam and wash. So off I went and washed, and that's how I got my sight. His response is not marked by theological precision. It's certainly not marked by any kind of analytical, biological explanation, is it? But it doesn't need to be, because the transformation is clear. The proof is in the pudding, if you like, or the proof is in the eating of the pudding, or actually that's not a good analogy, forget that entirely. The fact of the matter is that he is living proof standing in front of them, right? Well, how did this happen? I'm telling you how it happened. Smeared on my eyes, washed it off, I came home seeing. Now remember and keep reminding yourself of this. This sign is pointing to the wonder of what happens when God opens the eyes of the spiritually blind. When God does what Peter says, calls out of darkness into his marvelous light. And it also produces, or should produce, the same question. When a person who has lived his life or lived her life in one direction is suddenly found going in another direction, it's almost inevitable that friends, family, and neighbors would say, what happened to you, right? And then how did it happen? That's supposed to be the question that our friends and neighbors ask. We're supposed to live in such a way, not a posture, but our lives are supposed to be unfolding in such a way that people say, what happened to you and how did it happen? I mean, I know it's a trivial analogy, but if you have a son whose car looks like a tip, which I don't, so this is no personal analogy, but if you have a son whose car looks like you, it's very difficult to get your feet actually on the floor because of old McDonald's wrappers and CD boxes and all manner of things all over the place. And all of a sudden you go out, you're in the driveway, and you happen just to look inside the car and it's immaculate. That's a cause for concern. Because standard pattern trashed. Beautiful. What do you suspect? A girl? A girl? Or if he comes down looking like he came through a hedge, smelling like last week's chicken curry?

0: but comes down later on looking a little better and smelling like his father's cologne. What happened to you? What do you mean, what happened to me? Come on. What's her name? Well, how did you know? I mean, did you ever have a son had to come down and say, I met a girl? No. We know you did. How did that happen? Now, that's what's happening here. And there is a mystery about it. It's as mysterious, even more mysterious, than the process that led to this man's sight. John chapter 3, go back and read it again for yourself. Nicodemus and Jesus having this interchange. And Jesus says, unless a man is born anew or born from above or born of the Spirit, he cannot see the kingdom of heaven. And Nicodemus is intrigued by that. And as the dialogue ensues, Jesus says, perhaps there was a wind picked up at that point and just blew as they were talking with one another. And Jesus seizes on the moment and he says, the wind blows where it likes. You can hear the sound of it, but you've no idea where it comes from or where it goes. Nor can you tell how a man is born by the word of the Spirit. How on earth can something like this happen, says Nicodemus. And Jesus says, it is mysterious. The hymn writer picks it up, doesn't he? I know not how the Spirit moves, convicting men of sin, revealing Jesus through the Word, creating faith in him. And this man is unable to speak in clinical terms. He's unable to speak in theological terms at this point. The journey has begun. There's going to be more takes place before the end of the chapter, but he is at least able to stand up and say, I once was blind, but now I can see. Do you have a story like that? Do you have a volume one, volume two? You definitely have a volume one. We all have volume one. Volume one for this man was Blind Beggarville. Volume two was Sighted. You see, our ability to describe the details of the gestation period through which we came, living in a watery sack inside our mother's womb, or our inability to describe the exact process whereby we were born does not call in question our existence, does it? Someone says to you, well, then exactly how were the 9 months of gestation for you? I don't know. I don't know anything about them. Well, can you give us a detailed explique of your arrival into the world? No, I can't do that either. Oh, I'm sorry, you're probably dead. That would be ridiculous, wouldn't it? And yet you take the average interview for church membership, and if people don't speak down the right line, say the same things in the right way at the right time, then we've got to wonder whether they actually know what they're talking about. We need some theological precision here, you know. We don't want, I just was blind, but now I can see. Why not? That's the story of the gospel, isn't it? The Lord will take care of all filling in all the other stuff, but at the start, what can you see? I see men as trees walking. Let me try this again. What do you see now? What's your story? I was blind, now I can see. What's your story? I was with a man yesterday. I was with a lot of men yesterday, as it turns out, but there was one in particular at one moment when I was speaking to him, and he said to me, you know, my life used to be a complete royal mess. And he says, and what a change has come about. And he says, I can't even fully explain how and what has happened to me, except I am no longer the man I once was. You know, I always think about this in relationship to the thief on the cross when he arrives at the portals of heaven. Imagine that interview process. What are you doing here? I don't know. Well, who sent you here? What? No one sent me here. I'm here. Well, have you been justified by faith? Do you have peace with God? I don't know. Would you know anything? Yeah? What do you know? The man on the middle cross said I could come here. That's all he needed to know. And in its essence, that's all any of us need to know. But by our natures, the story is foolishness. We are deaf to its appeal. We are blind to its wonder. only the God who opened the eyes of this blind man can open our eyes to. Did you ever ask him to open your eyes so that you might see? Or are you so convinced that you can see that you have no interest?
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0: Anyone who is physically blind is well aware of their inability to see. In stark contrast, the Bible teaches that the spiritually blind are unaware of their lack of sight. Today on Truth for Life Weekend, Alistair Begg explores the reasons why and explains what's needed to open spiritually blind eyes. We're studying chapter 9 of John's Gospel.
1: Last time we finished by asking the question, what possible relevance is there to those of us who are dwelling in the 21st century to consider the story of somebody who 2,000 years ago was a blind beggar and was healed by Jesus? And the answer that we gave to that was clear and I hope understood. We said that this was one of the signs of John's Gospel, which John tells us have been recorded as evidence that may be the basis of faith in the Lord Jesus, which may in turn produce life, spiritual life. These things have been recorded, he says in verse 31 of chapter 20, as signs so that men and women might come to understand who Jesus is and what he's done, and in coming to believe in this Jesus, that they might find life in his name. So here in John chapter 9, we have one of those signs. I'll let you go and find the others on your own. And this is a sign pointing to the fact that just as surely as he opened this man's eyes physically, so Jesus opens the spiritual sight of men and women. Well, why would Jesus have to open men and women's eyes spiritually? Answer, because men and women are spiritually blind. And the Bible tells us in an uncompromising way, and quite frankly, often in a very uncomfortable way, and maybe some of us would want to say this morning, in an unpalatable way, that each of us is spiritually blind from birth. John chapter 8, they come and oppose him, and Jesus says, "You cannot hear my word." John chapter 9, he says to them, "You cannot see my work. Neither can you hear what I'm saying, nor can you see what I'm doing." Now, this, of course, is a quite dramatic statement, is it not? Let me pause here for a moment and underscore it, and very purposefully so. Unless from the Bible we are made aware of the true nature of our condition, then it may be possible for us to respond to a superficial presentation of the good news, which addresses only our felt needs without ever tackling our real predicament. You see, the gospel impacts us by first of all confronting us with the bad news of who and what we are. Until our blind eyes are open to our predicament, until our deaf ears are unstopped to hear this story, then the proclamation of any antidote to the predicament is irrelevant. That's why some, as young people, sit and listen to this story and they say, "Well, somehow or another, my parents are into this, but I don't need this." Do you know why you say that? Because you're blind. Let me quote to you an Englishman and a Scotsman. First a Scotsman, a contemporary Scotsman. On the nature of what sin does. See, many of us have a view of sin which is simply, well, I lost my temper, I stubbed my toe and I said a bad word, I was jealous of Mrs. So-and-so, or whatever it might be. And all of those things are evidence of a predicament that is far more endemic. You see, what the Bible says when it says that all of us have sinned and fallen short of the glory of God, what it is saying is this, that there is no part of the nature of the essential being of a man or a woman that is unaffected by sin. It affects our emotions, it affects our affections, it affects our wills, it affects our understanding of things. There is no little citadel in our experience to which we may go to find refuge, whereby we say, well, I know that I'm not very good here, here, here, and here, but of course, this little area of my life is in perfect condition. It affects our understanding. It affects our intellect. so that we can't think straight, nor make proper deductions, or pursue proper arguments. Oh, you say, wait a minute, you can't possibly be serious. They've just undocked from the space station. We put people up there. We left somebody from Europe up there. Some poor soul is up there with his two cronies for the next 6 months. That is not one of my aspirations, I can assure you. But I'm afraid in an elevator, so what it would be like up there for 6 months. Anyway, that's by the way. But someone says, well, we've done these remarkable things. Yes, of course we have. We're able to reason mathematically, but we think flawed about so many things. Our human thought processes, our presuppositions, our assumptions, our human logic are all messed up. Why? Because they are hostile to God. You see, this is where the only place you're ever going to get this is by reading your Bible. You're never going to come to this by yourself. You won't be walking along the road one day and come to this. That's why God has given us the Bible. Listen to what it says in Romans chapter 8. The mind of sinful man is death, but the mind controlled by the Spirit is life and peace. The sinful mind is hostile to God. It does not submit to God's law, nor can it do so. That's the predicament. So when the Bible says we are blind, that blindness speaks to the amazing way in which sin has permeated our condition. That's why the idea of appealing to people on the basis of just how badly they've been feeling coming out of a week may appear, on the one hand, to be very sensitive and kindly. And to say what now we're being confronted with in the Bible may seem to be the very reverse of that. Why would anybody ever come to Parkside Church? And listen to this, that the distortion of sin is such that there is an anti-God bias in our lives. We think crookedly. We think in an ungodly way. When Thomas Watson dealt with this on a Sunday afternoon for his congregation in the 17th century in London, this is what he says to them under the heading of man's misery as a result of the fall in Genesis 3. He says, the first misery is that by nature we are under the power of Satan. Before the fall, man was free, now a slave. Before a king on the throne, now in fetters. And to whom is man enslaved? To one that hates him. Enslaved to one who hates you, who is happy to continually feed the distortion of your thinking, to say to you, oh, I can see everything. And you can't. He is completely opposed to the possibility of you ever becoming like the individual in the hymn who says, once I was blind, but believed I knew everything. Proud in my ways, yet a fool in my part. Says Watson, he rules the understanding. He blinds men with ignorance and then rules them. As the Philistines first put out Samson's eyes and then bound him, Satan can do what he will with an ignorant man because he does not see the error of his way. The devil can lead him into any sin. You may lead a blind man anywhere. Does this affect the way in which we make decisions about the raising of our children? See, the real problems for our children is not, oh, well, they're not doing so very well, or they are doing exceptionally well, or they graduated magna cum laude and they're now holding down a significant position, da-da-da-da-da. Loved ones, let's just be straight up honest. What the Bible says is that our children are spiritually blind and deaf and are absolutely unable to rectify their predicament. The friends and neighbors to whom we go and tell the gospel are not people living in some middle territory between belief and unbelief, between sight and blindness. It is not that you can sit on a Sunday and listen to the story of the gospel and say, well, I know there is a possibility over here and over there, but I live in my own little world over here. No, you don't. This is the judgment, that light has come into the world and men love darkness rather than light because our deeds are evil. And the wonder of it is that we who walk through life blinded and deaf, showing no interest in God, find ourselves to be on the receiving end of a seeking God, a God who, for reasons only in and of himself, sets out in the person of his Son to seek out those who are the wandering sheep, the lost and the lone, and so on. It is a wonderful story. And the implication, of course, as we think about it as a church, is God going to go, if we might put it reverently, to this extent, to come down into our time-space capsule to redeem us, so that we can all sit and sing songs to one another and be happy about the fact that we're all okay, no matter what happens to anybody else? I don't think you think that for a moment. I think some of you, some of us, have been lulled into thinking that what the Bible says, it doesn't really mean. That somehow or another, it is going to work out okay. Somehow or another, it's not really as bad as it seems. Somehow or another, they're not really totally blind, you know. They're not really deaf. They'll be okay. No, they won't. No, they won't. He who believes in the Son has life. He who does not believe in the Son does not have life, because the condemnation of God rests upon him. This is no some superficial little story to be played with and plied to the masses in a way that disregards their intellect and doesn't take seriously their sufferings and doesn't enter into their lives. So Jesus walks along the road, heals the man. The disciples say, "Who sinned, this man or his parents?" Jesus said, "That's not the issue." He said, "This happened so that the works of God might be declared, so that I might give a sign to all who see that as surely as this man has been brought to physical sight, so too others will come," like he does at the end of the chapter, to recognize that his real predicament is not whether he can see physically, but whether he can understand the voice of this Jesus. Now, Jesus was absolutely clear concerning these things, and if you read not only 9, but read around it, you will find that that is the case. Let us go, though, to the reaction of the neighbors, otherwise you will be just saying, what a waste of a good chapter that was, with him going on forever and ever and ever. It's like standing up on the tee and fiddling around, shaking the golf club in all directions and never hitting the ball. Let's get to verse 8 quickly. His neighbors said to those who had formerly seen him begging. Why would he beg anymore? He's changed. There's no reason to sit down there with that little bag on the same corner underneath that shady tree. No, he's up and about. He's up and about to such a dramatic effect that he's caused confusion and division. Well, who is it? It's him. I don't think it is. I think it's someone who looks like him. No. And eventually the man stands up and says, I'm the man, all right. It's me. The matter of his identity, though, is second only to the question of the activity that produced the dramatic change in him, is it not? I'm the man, he says. Well, okay, they said, if you're the man, let's ask the $64,000 question. How then were your eyes opened? And the man's reply is clear and succinct, isn't it, there in verse 11? The man called Jesus, made some clay, smeared it on my eyes, and then he said, go to Siloam and wash. So off I went and washed, and that's how I got my sight. His response is not marked by theological precision. It's certainly not marked by any kind of analytical, biological explanation, is it? But it doesn't need to be, because the transformation is clear. The proof is in the pudding, if you like, or the proof is in the eating of the pudding, or actually that's not a good analogy, forget that entirely. The fact of the matter is that he is living proof standing in front of them, right? Well, how did this happen? I'm telling you how it happened. Smeared on my eyes, washed it off, I came home seeing. Now remember and keep reminding yourself of this. This sign is pointing to the wonder of what happens when God opens the eyes of the spiritually blind. When God does what Peter says, calls out of darkness into his marvelous light. And it also produces or should produce the same question. When a person who has lived his life or lived her life in one direction is suddenly found going in another direction, it's almost inevitable that friends, family, and neighbors would say, "What happened to you?" Right? And then, "How did it happen?" That's supposed to be the question that our friends and neighbors ask. We're supposed to live in such a way, not a posture, but our lives are supposed to be unfolding in such a way that people say, "What happened to you and how did it happen?" I mean, I know it's a trivial analogy, but you know, if you have a son whose car looks like a tip, which I don't, so this is no personal analogy, but if you have a son whose car looks like you, it's very difficult to get your feet actually on the floor because of old McDonald's wrappers and CD boxes and all manner of things all over the place. And all of a sudden, you go out, you're in the driveway, and you happen just to look inside the car and it's immaculate. That's a cause for concern. Because standard pattern, trashed. Beautiful. What do you suspect? A girl. A girl. Or if he comes down looking like he came through a hedge, smelling like last week's chicken curry, but comes down later on looking a little better and smelling like his father's cologne. What happened to you? What do you mean, what happened to me? Come on. What's her name? Well, how did you know? I mean, did you ever have a son had to come down and say, "I met a girl"? No. We know you did. How did that happen? Now, that's what's happening here. And there is a mystery about it. It's as mysterious, even more mysterious, than the process that led to this man's sight. John chapter 3, go back and read it again for yourself. Nicodemus and Jesus having this interchange. And Jesus says, "Unless a man is born anew or born from above or born of the Spirit, he cannot see the kingdom of heaven." And Nicodemus is intrigued by that. And as the dialogue ensues, Jesus says, perhaps there was a wind picked up at that point and just blew as they were talking with one another. And Jesus seizes on the moment and he says, "The wind blows where it likes. You can hear the sound of it, but you've no idea where it comes from or where it goes. Nor can you tell how a man is born by the word of the Spirit." How on earth can something like this happen, says Nicodemus. And Jesus says, it is mysterious. The hymn writer picks it up, doesn't he? "I know not how the Spirit moves, convicting men of sin, revealing Jesus through the Word, creating faith in Him." And this man is unable to speak in clinical terms. He's unable to speak in theological terms at this point. The journey has begun. There's going to be more takes place before the end of the chapter, but he is at least able to stand up and say, "I once was blind, but now I can see." Do you have a story like that? Do you have a volume one, volume two? You definitely have a volume one. We all have volume one. Volume one for this man was blind beggarville. Volume two was sighted. You see, our ability to describe the details of the gestation period through which we came, living in a watery sack inside our mother's womb, or our inability to describe the exact process whereby we were born does not call in question our existence, does it? Someone says to you, "Well, then exactly how were the 9 months of gestation for you?" I don't know. I don't know anything about them. Well, can you give us a detailed explique of your arrival into the world? No, I can't do that either. Well, I'm sorry, you're probably dead. That would be ridiculous, wouldn't it? And yet you take the average interview for church membership, and if people don't speak down the right line, say the same things in the right way at the right time, then we've got to wonder whether they actually know what they're talking about. We need some theological precision here, you know. We don't want, "I just was blind, but now I can see." Why not? That's the story of the gospel, isn't it? The Lord will take care of all, filling in all the other stuff. But at the start, what can you see? I see men as trees walking. Let me try this again. What do you see now? What's your story? I was blind, now I can see. What's your story? I was with a man yesterday. I was with a lot of men yesterday, as it turns out, but there was one in particular at one moment when I was speaking to him, and he said to me, you know, my life used to be a complete royal mess. And he says, and what a change has come about. And he says, I can't even fully explain how and what has happened to me, except I am no longer the man I once was. You know, I always think about this in relationship to the thief on the cross when he arrives at the portals of heaven. Imagine that interview process. What are you doing here? I don't know. Well, who sent you here? What? No one sent me here. I'm here. Well, have you been justified by faith? Do you have peace with God? I don't know. Would you know anything? Yeah? What do you know? The man on the middle cross said I could come here. That's all he needed to know. And in its essence, that's all any of us need to know. But by our natures, the story is foolishness. We are deaf to its appeal. We are blind to its wonder. Only the God who opened the eyes of this blind man and open our eyes too. Did you ever ask him to open your eyes so that you might see? Or are you so convinced that you can see that you have no interest?
0: 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And while you're on the website, check out another resource that will help you get to know Jesus better. 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We hope that the teaching you hear on Truth for Life offers you a quiet respite during your day, time away from the demands of life to reflect on God's Word. It's easy to get caught up in a busy schedule or the affairs of the world, and studying the Bible can help us recall God's promises so we can rest in His steadfast care. I'm Bob Lapine. Thanks for taking time out of your weekend to study the Bible with us. When Jesus performed miracles, why weren't the religious leaders the first to recognize the Messiah was in their midst? Join us next weekend when we'll examine the reasons why most doubters doubt, even today. The Bible teaching of Alistair Begg is furnished by Truth for Life, where the learning is for living.
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4: 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On today's edition of The Plumb Line, I'm your host, Jay Rudolph, and I'm excited to have Tim Chafee of Answers in Genesis back with me. And Tim and I have visited a number of times, a variety of different topics and discussions, and I won't even try to run through the list of those various topics that we've covered, but you can look those up and find those. Just go pretty much anywhere that you go to hear podcasts, you should be able to find The Plumb Line. Put in The Plumb Line with Jay Rudolph, put my name with that, make sure you get the right show, and then you can look up Tim Chafee and see other discussions that we have had. But welcome back, Tim. It's great to have you on again.
7: Jay, thanks so much for having me. It's good to be with you.
4: And this time we're going to talk about how those original hearers of what we call the Scriptures, God's Word, you know, how they would have understood and taken in the teaching that was spoken to them. So at least that's how I understand it. It was passed along originally anyway, was through hearing, through speech. And so, but we'll get into all of that. And we'll talk about why that's important, even that we think about that particular matter. And I guess, first off, maybe a good place to start is that what I have in front of me, and maybe you have in front of you at this moment, is truly the Word of God. It's not just some writing out there that we can take it with a grain of salt and we can gain, you know, a little wisdom or something from it, just like we could a number of other books that are out there. It is much more than that. It is truly the Word of God.
7: Oh, amen. Yeah, absolutely. God's Word, all 66 books, inspired, inerrant, infallible. And for those reasons, I think it is so vital for us to do our very best to understand it properly. And we should always be examining and re-examining how we have interpreted it and make sure we're doing our very, very best to be Bereans.
4: Exactly. Yeah, there is a scripture, for those who may be unfamiliar, in the book of Acts, talk about the Bereans were more noble than the Thessalonians, as the Bereans would take even what the great apostle Paul would say, and they would take it back to the scriptures that they had at that time and make sure that it aligned with what the Word of God said. And of course, what the apostle Paul was saying became the Word of God in many instances. So, but there's a couple of philosophies here that we want to discuss first, because the way that we, as particularly as Americans and the West, and I don't know, maybe the entire world, you can help answer that, I guess, a little bit too. But there's two ways of breaking the scriptures down into biblical theology, or I guess manners of studying it would be a better way of putting it, biblical theology or systematic theology. And so start us there, the differences and, you know, a little bit about that.
7: Yeah, so I think that's a great place to start. And what I want to say from the outset is I think it's a both-and approach, not an either-or. So the way that most Westerners would approach theology, you know, how we understand the Word of God, it would be more of a systematic approach. And that's, I think that's especially true within the creation movement. A lot of times the leading figures in the creation movement, for the most part, have been scientists or science educators, science-minded individuals, and not necessarily biblical scholars. By the way, I'm not knocking those scientists and science educators. We need them. That's wonderful that they're out there proclaiming the truth of Scripture, you know, from their own scientific background. But people in that camp are usually very left-brained in how they think. You know, they want the facts, the data, they compile all of this information, and then they break it down into categories to help understand certain things. So systematic theology, what that does is it looks at all 66 books of Scripture as a whole, and any other data that's available, whether it's from science or philosophy, and then it classifies or categorizes everything into these categories that are set up. So if you read any systematic theology book, you'll see that oftentimes it starts with introductory matters, and then it will go into like bibliology, study of the Bible itself, theology proper, the study of God. You'll have soteriology, study of salvation. And so what they're doing is looking at every single passage that has external data that has to do with those topics. And then they're trying to figure out what does the Bible have to say about these issues. And that's not a wrong thing to do, but there's a very real tendency to pull things out of context that maybe aren't speaking about that particular topic. So there's a risk involved when you're doing that, and you have to make sure that you do very sound exegesis first. So that's systematic theology. Think of it in terms of categories or silos, if you will, where you put all the different topics. Biblical theology, and there's different approaches to this as well. What I'm going to be describing is sometimes has been called the Dallas School, based after Dallas Theological Seminary. But it reminds people that Scripture was originally given as a narrative. God has progressively revealed himself in the pages of the Scripture and to the original audience. You know, if you think about Noah, he couldn't tell people, hey, Jesus died on the cross for your sins and rose from the dead. You need to believe that, because that hadn't happened yet. Abraham got a fuller picture than Noah did. Moses got even more revelation and was capable of knowing more about God's plan. David, you know, God is revealing himself progressively through the pages of Scripture. And of course, the ultimate revelation is when God himself, the Son of God, Jesus Christ, came to this earth and showed people exactly who God is and what he's like. So when we keep that in mind, then as we read passages of Scripture, we should understand that we should be approaching it inductively. You know, what does the Bible say here along this chronological framework, if you will, rather than, oh, I already know what Matthew says about this, so I'm going to use Matthew to interpret this passage. That would be a little bit more of a systematic approach. What we're really looking at is how should the original audience have understood this passage based on what they would have known from God's revelation.
4: Okay. And I should mention that I'm on your website, MidwestApologetics.org, MidwestApologetics.org. I want to direct people there because you can find a series of articles, blog posts on this topic that we're discussing. And we're on the opening part of that right now. And I see that you define biblical theology from what Got Questions has to say: the study of the doctrines of the Bible arranged according to their chronology and historical background. And in just what you've shared already, I get a little bit of a sense of why this is important, but I want to kind of start off early on in our discussion there as well, because a lot of people, you know, right off the bat might be thinking, you know, what's the difference? You know, what those original hearers a couple thousand or a few thousand years ago thought, or, you know, how they understood. Isn't the only thing that matters is how it applies to me? And it seems like, you know, in our society today, that does seem to be the way that people preach, is only how is this practical and apply to me today? There's little discussion in so many churches about how the original hearers would have understood this. And so why is that important?
7: Yeah, well, I think it's super important for, and I think most people understand this when you reframe that a little bit. If you were to write a letter to somebody, you want them to understand your intent behind it. You know, what did you intend to tell them? You don't want them to say, let me reframe this so that I can understand it the way I want to understand it. That's more of a postmodern approach. The idea that meaning is found in the mind of the beholder, of the recipient. Yeah. What we really should be doing is, you know, we should be looking for the author's intended meaning. What did the author, you know, in this case, the ultimate author, the Holy Spirit, What did he intend to communicate? So we should be looking for that meaning rather than jumping immediately to application. Let me put it that way. Because I think that's what you're getting at. A lot of people, how can I apply this to my life? Well, before you even do that, you have to understand what it says. You know, at this time of year, we just had a lot of graduations. And so I'm sure a lot of people probably heard Jeremiah 29:11 pulled out of context.
4: Yep.
7: I know the plans that I have for you, plans to prosper you, plans for the future. Okay, well, those people are not Israelites living in exile in Babylon.
4: Right.
7: That's who that was written to remind them that God's going to be bringing them back to their land. It's not for a high school graduate to say, oh, this is my life verse. Now, because we don't have that promise from God, you might not make it through the next day. And then does that mean that God is unfaithful? No, it means that you pulled that verse out of context.
4: Yeah, I'm glad you brought that one up because that's, I guess, my number one pet peeve is that particular verse. In fact, I have what I call my signature message that I have preached at, I think, 25 different churches I've preached the message.
7: Oh.
4: It's based on that very, the wrong understanding and wrong teaching about that. So thank you for bringing that one up. So what I'm hearing you say then is, at least this is kind of what I'm getting, one of the things I'm getting from it is that if we do correctly understand how those original hearers would have, understood it, and the original audience would have received this, that will actually, when we talk about applications, if we want the correct application to ourselves, we have to understand the original intent and meaning, right?
7: Absolutely. And I would just change one word in what you said. Instead of saying how they would have understood it, I would say how they should have understood it based on the revelation God had given. Because a lot of times I think liberals and other, liberal theologians would like to psychoanalyze people of the past and say, well, this is exactly how they would have thought about them. Well, you can't be in somebody's mind from 3,500 years ago. You don't know exactly how they would have done it. But what I'm saying is how they should have based on what God has revealed. And when we get into a couple of examples, I think people will understand exactly what I mean by that.
4: Good. That's a really good point. All right. So we've done a little bit of a compare and contrast with biblical theology and systematic theology. And so I guess one of the concerns here before we go to our break is that we don't want to, and I think you said this right at the beginning, this is a both and situation. We don't want to get so ingrained in systematic theology that we neglect the fact, the whole biblical theology and the fact that the Bible was designed as a narrative then, huh?
7: That's exactly right. And unless anybody thinks I'm attacking systematic theology, I love systematic theology. I read systematic theology textbooks for fun. I've thought about getting a PhD in systematic theology. So I truly do enjoy it, but it has its limitations. And I think, and there's some potential pitfalls. And I think we need to approach this as a both and I'll demonstrate that in a little bit.
4: Fantastic. Well, and we will do that by talking about the creation account, especially the first 11 chapters of Genesis, which we don't have time to read all 11 chapters, unfortunately, but we'll dive into what that says and apply that to what you're trying to describe or explain to the listeners here. So I look forward to doing that in just a moment, but we're going to go to the break here. And as we do that, I want to encourage you to reach out and connect with those sponsors of the Plumb Line that you will hear from. There are a number of Christian-owned businesses and ministries that make it possible for you to be hearing this broadcast on the radio right now, if that's how you're listening. 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Maybe it's not available right now. Well, you can reach out and connect with me, and we can discuss that. I'll share my email in a second. But first, I want you to reach out and say thanks. Do business with those Christian-owned businesses. Participate with those ministries. They cover the very significant cost of airtime of a show that airs around the country, and it is quite significant. And so I am super thankful to them, as I'm sure you are as well. And now, if you want to touch base, maybe get the Plumb Line on the radio in your area. 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Thanks for tuning in to The Plumb Line. I'm your host, G. Rudolph. Tim Chafee of Answers in Genesis, my guest, and his website that I'm on right now is MidwestApologetics.org. Love to have you go there and check that out, because that's where the blog postings are found that we're referring to here. So we're talking about how those original hearers should have, I changed my word there, Tim, should have understood the scriptures that were imparted to them. And so we want to bring up some practical examples here. And let's start with the 6 days of creation from the first couple chapters of Genesis there, if you would.
7: Sure. So if I were to ask you, Jay, you and I both believe that the days of creation were normal length days, 24-hour days, and that was just thousands of years ago, not millions or billions. If I were to ask you to demonstrate that they were 24-hour days, how would you answer that?
4: Well, I'd go to the word that's used for day there, because I've heard others talk about that, and I'm not going to explain anymore because you might be bringing that up anyway, but that's kind of how I would do it.
7: Yeah, so a lot of people would point to the word yom in Hebrew, which is the word day, and it functions very much like our word day. It can mean 24-hour day. It can mean the daylight portion of the day. It can mean a period of time, and of course, the context determines that. So what we normally do as creationists, we'll point to context outside of Genesis 1, in much later context, saying, look, when it's used with the words evening and morning, it means 24-hour day. When it's used with the word night, it means 24-hour day. When it's used in a numbered sequence, it means 24-hour day. So why would Genesis 1 be any different than that? And those are all legitimate ways to answer that question. And then we'll also go to passages like in Matthew chapter 19, where Jesus is talking about divorce and marriage. And he says that he who made them at the beginning, he made them male and female. So Adam and Eve were created at the beginning. And you can't have billions of years before the creation of Adam and Eve, or else it's not the beginning anymore. It's actually toward the end of the timeline. And so we go through other passages of scripture to demonstrate that these had to be 24-hour days. That's the only way to make sense of it. And that's perfectly legitimate. Okay. But I think we can make another argument that's just as strong, if not stronger, and enhance our understanding of that passage using biblical theology. So if I asked you who was the original audience of Genesis, we would say it was the Israelites who had just come out of Egypt, right? So they had just been in bondage in Egypt, and Moses is the author of Genesis through Deuteronomy. Mm. Now, which one came first in terms of when they received it? Would it be Genesis 1 or Exodus 20?
4: I never thought of that.
7: And the answer is Exodus 20, because they could come out of, oh, and by the way, when we talk about days of creation, we also go to Exodus 20 because of the Ten Commandments, the fourth one. Remember the Sabbath day to keep holy. God says you're going to work 6 days and rest one, because that's what I did. That's my paraphrase there.
4: Sure.
7: And so we see the Israelites, you know, in the Ten Commandments, God even says he made everything 6 days and rested one. And that's true. But I think we're not using that verse in as strong of a way as we could. Here's how we would approach it from a biblical theology perspective. The Israelites come out of Egypt and they see God part the Red Sea, and Moses is leading them to Mount Sinai. But before they get there, God sends manna, and he tells them, you're going to pick enough for each day for 6 days. On the sixth day, pick enough for 2 days, and then you're going to have enough. It's not going to spoil or anything like that on that day. And God made good on his promise. Of course, some of the Israelites gathered too much, or they tried to go out on the seventh day and just some of them were being disobedient. But they knew this concept of 6 days, one day, you know, one day of rest already. God had been having them practice that as they were on their way to Sinai. Then when they're at Mount Sinai, they hear God. It's not just Moses. It's God speaks to the whole congregation in Exodus 20 and tells them to work for 6 days and rest for one, to keep the Sabbath. And he says, because I made everything 6 days and rested for one. For 6 days, the Lord made the heavens, the earth, the sea, and all that is in them, and rested the seventh day. So they heard that first. Then at some point after that, we don't know if it was while Moses was on the mountain with God during those 40 days, or if it was during the wilderness wandering. At some point, the Holy Spirit is inspiring the text of Genesis that Moses is able to give to the people. Then they read Genesis chapter 1, or they hear Moses read it to them. And they hear about what God did on day 1 and what he did on day 2 and what he did on day 3. How are

0: millions of years each or long periods of time, or that would be so completely foreign to their mindset in light of what we know they had already heard.
1: Yeah. Well, and by expressing that argument, and again, utilizing biblical theology to come upon that, it really does strengthen Micah's, and it helps us to understand why it is important that we consider what these original hearers, you know, should have understood about this. Because, yeah, when you approach it that way, it does, it's a whole nother front, I guess, in our attack against those who would say that, you know, the billions of years philosophy and, oh, maybe there were, you know, a million years in between day one and day two and all these different gap theories and different things like that. They're all shot down by the correct understanding here, I think.
0: That's exactly right. Yeah, you have people like Hugh Ross, you know, from Reasons to Believe, who thinks that God made everything over the course of billions of years and he saw the days of creation over long periods of time. He'll point to other passages in the Pentateuch, those first five books, where there's a 6+1 pattern. And even like the land, they were supposed to work it for 6 years and let it rest 1 year. And he'll say, see, these don't have to be normal days. It's just a pattern of 6+1. No, it's not just a pattern. They were already doing that, and then they heard God say, I made everything in 6 days and rested for one. And then he revealed that in more detail in Genesis chapter one. That came after. Yeah, so that it does away with that sort of argument as well, because what Dr. Ross is doing there is more of a systematic theology, not a very good approach to it, but it's more systematic rather than biblical.
1: Yeah, thank you. That really helps me to understand. I'm sure it does with the listener as well. So, and there may be some listeners who have some questions, want to dive more deeply into that. And again, the website that where I'm on here for Tim Chafee, my guest, is MidwestApologetics.org. You can make connection with him or connect with me as well. Got only a couple minutes left here in this segment, but hopefully I gave you enough time here to address one other application from this, from Genesis chapter 6, where God said, my spirit shall not strive with man forever, for he is indeed flesh, yet his days shall be 120 years in Genesis 6:3. So explain why that one's important here.
0: Yeah, so using the same approach, if we were to look at that from more of a systematic approach, so the way a lot of creationists have taken this is we look at these huge events in Genesis 1 through 11, creation, corruption, you know, the fall, we look at the flood, and we look at Babel. Those are clearly four huge events in Genesis 1 through 11. So we try to, we automatically assume that everything kind of fits into one of those categories. And so we look at Genesis 6:3 and we're like, well, oh, Genesis 6 is where the flood narrative starts. So that's got to be about the flood. So it must be a countdown to the flood. Well, the flood's not even mentioned for like another 14 verses. It's hinted at before that. The ark isn't mentioned for another 11 verses, and people will say, this is, you know, Noah had 120 years to build the ark. That's not even the context of what's being talked about here. This is in the middle of that passage about the sons of God and the Nephilim, which follows immediately after Genesis 5. What do we read in Genesis 5? Adam lived 930 years and he died. Seth lived 912 years and he died. Enos lived 905 years and he died. And these guys are living into their 900s. If you were an Israelite wandering in the wilderness and hearing that for the first time, what would be going through your mind? And I guess the same thing would hold true for somebody today who has never picked up a Bible, never heard anything about the Bible, and just starts reading through Genesis 1 through 11. They get to chapter 5. Adam lived 930 years. Seth lived 912 years. What are they thinking? Why did they live so long? Why don't we live that long? And what's the very next passage? God says, your days shall be 120. And then what happens immediately after that? Man's lifespan start dropping. You have Noah 950, the next generation, it's Shem is 600, the next generation after that is in the 400s, a few generations later down into the 200s. And by the time of Moses, he lives exactly 120 years. And after Moses, how many people passed 120? One, Jehoiada the priest lived 130. And even today, those are like the longest lived people, 116, 117, we don't get to 120. There's one French lady who's claimed to have lived 122 years, but she was almost certainly a fraud, where it was actually the woman who's claimed to be 122 died at like 58 or 59, and her daughter assumed her identity and lived till she was 99, but they claim 122. But even if somebody does make it to 121 or 122, God can make exceptions to those things, but we don't see it. And so if we look at it as a narrative rather than break it into silos, this, remember, it follows right after Genesis 5, and the natural question is, why don't we live that long? Well, here's why. There's something that very wicked that happened in Genesis 6, 1 through 4, and as a way to curb man's wickedness, God said, no, I'm not going to let you live almost 1,000

0: years anymore. Now you get 120.
1: Wow. Thank you for those insights here. Appreciate that. And love to have people reach out and connect, share any thoughts, questions that you may have. 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I'm learning much as always from my guest, Tim Chafee. 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And I'll have more to come with my guest, Tim Chafee of Answers in Genesis, on the next edition. We'll see you next time on The Plumb Line. 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

0: Christians believe that the cross of Christ is a critical event in the history of Christianity. And today on Truth for Life, Alistair Begg points out that the cross is not only the epicenter of Christ's reign, it's the pivotal event in all of human history. Let's find out why.
1: John chapter 12, verse 12. The next day, the great crowd that had come for the feast heard that Jesus was on his way to Jerusalem. They took palm branches and went out to meet him, shouting, "Hosanna! Blessed is he who comes in the name of the Lord. Blessed is the King of Israel." Jesus found a young donkey and sat upon it, as it is written, "Do not be afraid, O daughter of Zion. See, your king is coming, seated on a donkey's colt." At first, his disciples did not understand all this. Only after Jesus was glorified did they realize that these things had been written about him and that they had done these things to him. Now, the crowd that was with him when he called Lazarus from the tomb and raised him from the dead continued to spread the word. Many people, because they had heard that he had given this miraculous sign, went out to meet him. So the Pharisees said to one another, "See, this is getting us nowhere. Look how the whole world has gone after him." Amen. I think it's in Luke to the Rock, a little book on understanding the Old Testament by Alec Mattia, that he suggests that we view the Bible, if we're trying to get a handle on it, as if it were in some ways a detective story, where you have all these various themes and plots interwoven through the unfolding story of the book until finally, somewhere near the end, all the pieces come together. Or he says you may want to think of it as a book with the answers at the back, or perhaps as a two-act play. And if you come only for the first act and leave at halftime, then you're going to have to check about how it finished. And if you come only for the second half, then you're going to annoy people who were there for the first half, because you'll spend all the time saying, "Who is that character and why is he saying what he's saying?" I think those things are helpful. They run concurrently with what many of us learned in Sunday school, namely that if we take our eyes off Jesus, we will quickly lose our way around the Bible. And that's why I think it's been very profitable for us to be considering these things this week, because constantly our screensaver, if you like, to speak in terms of contemporary computer stuff, our screensaver has always gone back to Jesus on every occasion, which is good to do. And in the Old Testament, Jesus is predicted. In the Gospels, Jesus is revealed. In the Acts, he is preached. In the Epistles, he is explained. And in the book of Revelation, he is expected. And what we've been discovering is that there are a number, if you like, of melodic lines which run all the way through the scriptures. And particularly in relationship to Jesus, these three interwoven aspects, which we may think of in those terms or perhaps in mathematical terms as a Venn diagram. And one circle is Jesus as prophet, one circle is Jesus as priest, one circle is Jesus as king, and where each of these circles intersect, we have the office of Christ in what Calvin referred to as the munus triplex, the threefold dimension of the ministry of Jesus. And it is not difficult to find this. It's not something that we have to ferret around for and invent. And in fact, as soon as we identify it, then we will begin to find it all over the place. I've chosen to read expressly from what is often the scripture reading from Palm Sunday. And frankly, it is often a neglected reading apart from Palm Sunday. Let's bear in mind that this was an annual occurrence, at least in its most basic dimensions, that it was customary for the people of God to make their aliyah, their ascent up to Jerusalem on this occasion for this festival. And indeed, it would be strange had Jesus, as a youngster and as a young man, not on many occasions himself, have made this very journey. And of course, we have, beginning after the longest psalm in the Bible, beginning with Psalm 120, we have a whole series of psalms which are called psalms of ascent. And some are more familiar than others, but perhaps classically, 121, I lift my eyes to the hills, where does my help come from? And when we think in terms of pilgrims going up to Jerusalem, and they always went up to Jerusalem, then you can see why they would think in these terms. I lift my eyes up here, and I remind myself where my help comes from. They lift their eyes up to the temple, and they say in Psalm 127, unless the Lord builds the house, they labor in vain that build it. They look at the surrounding topography of Jerusalem, and they say, as the mountains are round about Jerusalem, so the Lord is round about his people from this day forth and even forevermore. And families would have prepared for this event, and boys and girls would have gone to bed, all excited about what was going to happen on the next day. And it is not difficult for me, with the relatively fertile imagination that I have that often gets me in trouble, to imagine a boy ready to advance with his family the following morning and telling his dad when he comes into his bedroom to kiss him goodnight. He tells his dad, I have all my branches ready. I'm all ready. I've got them under the bed, Dad. And as soon as you waken me up in the morning, I'm ready. We're ready to go. We're going to go out there, and we're going to give it a jolly good hosanna. And his father said to him, that's exactly right. And he said, Dad, sing me that psalm before I go to sleep. Sing me off to sleep. Which one do you want? Well, do that one about, I rejoiced with those who said to me, our feet are standing in your gates, O Jerusalem. Let's have that one before we go to bed. It'll set our hearts to right for the morning. It will bless us as we sleep, and it will awaken us to a new day. I rejoiced when they said to me, let us go to the house of the Lord. Or in the paraphrase in Scotland, how pleased and blessed was I to hear the people cry, come, let us seek our God today. And yes, with a cheerful zeal, we'll haste to Zion's hill and there our vows and homage pay. Now, this is the context in which this scene unfolds, recorded for us here in John's Gospel. The crowds that were gathering to celebrate God's intervention in the past, and they were gathering in anticipation of the day when all that they had lost would be recovered and all that they longed for would be revealed. We remember they had a great anticipation, even through 400 or 300, 400 years of silence in the intertestamental period, with generations coming and generations going, rising and descending, parents, grandparents, little ones, generations, house moves, holidays, everything, and constantly saying to one another, God has promised in his word, he will send us a prophet. He has promised in his word, he will send us the great priest. He has promised in his word, he will send us a conquering king. And in light of what had just happened in chapter 11, as it's recorded, tensions were now running high. And John tells us that many of the people that were present and excitedly present on this occasion had been keyed up even more as a result of the dramatic events that had happened at the tomb of Lazarus. It's just fantastic stuff. He had called out to Lazarus, and Lazarus had come out. And of course, the Pharisees were absolutely perturbed about this. And prophetically and ironically, there in verse 19, they said, this is absolutely hopeless. This is getting us nowhere at all. Look how the whole world has gone after him. And you know, the whole world has gone after him. The sense of God's Spirit in the Northern Hemisphere may not be just what it has been in the past, but in the Southern Hemisphere, it is significant. And in sub-Saharan Africa, in much of the chaos and bloodshed and anarchy, the moving of God is remarkable to report. And when we take ourselves down into Indonesia and to other parts of the world. When we go down into South America, we discover that God is at work. And here we are all these years later, and the great concern of the Pharisees remains the concern of all who are opposed to the name and the work of Jesus. Look, this seems to be absolutely unstoppable. There's hardly a place in the world, there's hardly a day in the world when Jesus Christ's name is not magnified and praised. Now, when these people came out, they didn't emerge from nowhere. They were not advancing a new concept that had dawned upon them. But in actual fact, if you were to scroll down, as it were, if you were to rewind the video, you would trace the genesis of all that was taking place here in this scene all the way back to Genesis. And let me just illustrate it for you. For example, let's just rewind quickly to the beginning of Luke's gospel. And the angel comes and announces the arrival of Jesus and makes it clear that the Lord will give him the throne of his father David. What a strange and dramatic thing to say about the birth of a child. No wonder Mary treasured up all these things and pondered them in her heart. The Lord, Yahweh, will give him the throne of his father David. Only thrones are there for kings. That's Luke chapter 1. Go through the intertestamental period to Zechariah 9. And in Zechariah 9, the prophet comes and says, "Rejoice greatly, O daughter of Zion. See, your king comes to you riding on a donkey, on the foal of a donkey." And the people must have read that and listened to that and said, "I wonder what that means." And part of that was built in to what was happening to the boy when he put his branches under the bed and anticipated the coming morning, because his parents had told him there is a day that the prophets have said will dawn when the king will come riding on a donkey. Isaiah 32, "See, a king will reign in righteousness." 2 Samuel chapter 7, God promises to David that an eternal and universal king will come from his line. And all the way back in Genesis 49 and in the blessings of Jacob and in verse 10, we read, "The scepter will not depart from Judah, nor the ruler's staff from between his feet, until he comes to whom it belongs, and the obedience of the nations is his." And people read this and wondered about it and prayed concerning it and longed for the arrival of the king. Now, all of this and more besides is wrapped up in this unfolding drama as Jesus rides into Jerusalem, not on account of fatigue. Interestingly, and you must check yourselves, I've done my best on this, but I have found nowhere else in the entire New Testament that gives us a record of Jesus riding. There is no record of him taking a taxi, if you like, during his earthly pilgrimage. This is the only occasion when he rides. Why does he ride? He's making a point. He's making a significant point. He knows what he's doing. It's not just something arbitrary when he says to his boys, "Now, I want you to go in here and you will find a place and you just tell them that the Lord needs this donkey and they'll give it to you." And these big, silly disciples, you know, were going through all of this, and John is honest enough to tell us that the disciples didn't get this at all. It was only after Jesus was glorified that they began to put the pieces in the jigsaw puzzle together. And he rides in. And eventually, confronted by the establishment, political, religious, authoritative, Pilate says to him, "Are you the king of the Jews? Are you a king then?" And Jesus said, "Yes, it is as you say." But then that didn't make any sense. Certainly not to the Roman authorities. What kind of king rides on a donkey? What kind of king wears a crown made of thorns? What kind of king wears a borrowed robe? What kind of king falls foul of such cruel and brutal mockery? You see why it's so important to put these various melodic lines together if we're going to sing, as it were, a chorus in understanding of the person and work of Jesus Christ. He is both suffering servant and great high priest and the prophet who ousts our ignorance and the king who comes to reign. Now, with all of that essentially by way of introduction, and I don't want that to discourage you, let me simply make a few observations about the implications of the kingship of Jesus. Thomas Watson, in his Body of Divinity, which I already recommended to you, writes as follows. He says, in subduing, Christ's kingly reign is seen in part in subduing us to himself, in ruling and defending us, and in restraining and conquering all his and our enemies. So that if he comes as a prophet to oust our ignorance, if he comes as a priest to deal with our alienation, then he comes also as a king to subdue every dimension of rebellion, not least of all the rebellious nature of our own reaction to him. So let us think, first of all, about his kingship in terms of salvation. This can be brief because it essentially is a recapitulation of the last couple of evenings. We covered it as best we could, and we have tried to build a picture of Jesus in relationship to this, of Christ as he deals with sin, as he deals with Satan, as he deals with death, and as he deals with our guilt. And Jesus comes, as it were, onto the battlefield in much the same way that David came out of the ranks of Israel, confronting all of the encroachments of evil that were embodied in Goliath. And you remember there was nobody there that was ready to step forward. And eventually David steps forward. He steps forward alone, but he steps forward as a representative. He steps forward on behalf of the people. He vanquishes Goliath. The victory is a victory that is shared. They share in his triumph. And now Jesus is stepping, as it were, into the very epicenter of the battle lines. He steps in, he steps, if you like, off his donkey and into the fray. And now out from the battle lines comes great David's greater son. And he comes now to resist all of the encroachments of evil, everything that is going to be thrown against him in the onslaught of Calvary. And he comes to deal with it as a king. And we ought to be very clear that the cross is the epicenter of Christ's reign. The cross is the epicenter of Christ's reign. It is there that he declares it is finished. It is there that he triumphs over all these things that are ranged against him and against those for whom he dies. And that is why it is so important for us to turn not only to Jesus, but to turn routinely to the cross of Jesus. And it is a reminder to all of us who preach to make sure that we are cross-oriented and cross-centered in our preaching. As surely as we may divert from the record of the triumphal entry, apart from a Sunday or two a year, it is possible for congregations to go through 50 Sundays without ever hearing their minister or their pastor or their vicar bringing them to the very centrality of the cross of Christ and all that it embodies, both for the unbeliever as well as for the Christian. And we need to think in those terms when we think about his kingship. And that's why in the resurrection, you have really the Father's Amen in relationship to what Jesus has done. His kingly reign is central to the work of redemption. Secondly, an observation regarding the kingship of Christ in relationship to the cosmos. That might seem a little far-fetched. But you don't learn this at university in secular history. But these are the facts. It is impossible to understand world history without an understanding of biblical history. Because the pivotal event of all of human history is in the cross of Christ. And that is why all of our views of history, all of our views of the world, have to be formed by and framed by the biblical record. And when we unfold the story of Jesus and come to the matter of his kingship, we have to recognize that this has a bearing on the entire cosmos. So that, for example, in Romans chapter 8, Paul talks about the whole creation groaning in travail and waiting for the redemption of the sons of God. As all of the world at the moment rumbles and bumbles on about the events of green things and everything else. And I saw in the Telegraph today that some character here is going to restrict the number of air miles that each of us is able to fly so as to deal with our carbon footprint. What does the kingship of Christ have to say about these things? Well, first of all, it says the earth is not in its present form going to remain as is, because the king is going to transform it. So our concern for it as Christians is a legitimate concern, just as our concern for animals is a legitimate concern. But interestingly, in America, they're now advancing Earth Day. Earth Day. Pretty soon you won't be able to do anything or say anything about Easter Day, but you can do just whatever you please concerning Earth Day. And it is routine on the weather forecast for the person's face to open up with the line, "Well, good evening, and let's see what Mother Nature has for us this evening." That is a routine introduction in America. It is the very threshold of an almost all-consuming pantheism. And against that notion, the scriptures exalt Jesus Christ as Lord and King, sovereign over all of the cosmos. This is my Father's world. This is my Father's world. This belongs to me. I made this. I am the King over this.
0: 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As Alistair mentioned, if we take our eyes off Jesus, we'll quickly lose our way around the Bible. 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
13: Matthew 15, verse 21, it says, "Then Jesus went away from there and withdrew to the district of Tyre and Sidon. And behold, a Canaanite woman from the region came out crying, 'Have mercy on me, O Lord, Son of David. My daughter is severely oppressed by a demon.' But he did not answer her a word. And his disciples came and begged him, saying, 'Send her away, for she's crying out after us.' And he answered and said, 'I was only sent to the lost sheep of the house of Israel.'" Now, the reason that's so significant is because of what she said when she came as an introduction. What did she say? Who did she call him? Lord, Son of David. She approached him with his Jewish kingly title. And if she's going to come to him with his Jewish title as King of Israel, Son of David, then he's only sent to the lost sheep of the house of Israel. And as a result, if he says a word to her, guess what the words need to be said next, according to the Old Testament? You must die. And so he doesn't say a word because he loves her so much. She came to him based on his kingly power as a Jew. And he doesn't answer her a word because he wants her to rethink what he really can do for her. And she changes the title and no longer calls him Son of David. And she just says, "Lord, help me." And folks, I believe those are the most important words that we could ever ask the Lord. When you don't know what to do, let your eyes be upon him.
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15: Hi, this is Dave Olson. I'm the senior leader of Heartland Church located in Ankeny, Iowa. 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
16: Good morning. Everybody have a great Thanksgiving? I did too. We ate way too much intentionally. And I think we had 6 versions of pie, and I tried a good share of all of them. But it's good to be in the house of the Lord this morning. All right, we're going to jump right into the Word. I am trying to squeeze about a 3-hour message into 2 40-minute segments. So we're just going to continue on with what we talked about last week. We are on the front end of a series on foundations, and we're using as our primary text Hebrews chapter 6, where the author says, let us leave the elementary teachings and not lay again the foundations. And he talks about 6 planks, and there are 2 sets of 3. There's repentance from acts that lead to death, faith in God. That's the first set. Number 2, instructions in baptisms and the laying on of hands. Those 2 things go together. We'll unpack that later. And then the final one, resurrection of the dead and eternal judgment. Those 2 go together. So we're going to look at those at a later date. So we are still looking at repentance from acts that lead to death and faith in God. I had intended to move into baptism, but I couldn't. We need to continue on with what we were talking about last week. I want to look at this again. Last week, we were looking at how God is the rewarder of those who diligently seek Him. And there's a lot of people don't look at God like that. They don't look at God. They don't frame Him in that way. And it's essential that we do so because God is a rewarder. He refers to Himself in that way. And so when we recognize He is the rewarder, then we are motivated to cooperate with heaven. God is not arbitrary. I was looking through some notes this week and came across a dialogue that I had with a buddy of mine from way back. And I'm not going to beat up on this theological school. Some of you will discern where I'm coming from on this. But he had written me about some things, and I responded to him about, this is what I wrote him. You have found God to be abundantly good in your own life, yet you are hesitant to preach that to others. This is because to you, God is arbitrary. He chooses who He will be good to and who He will make an example of. There is no guiding principle of His nature. Rather, it is the guiding motivation of His self-glory. There's a whole theological school of thought that follows that line of reasoning. This creates a black hole which cannot be known. We can only hope that we are not of those predestined to be pulled in and consumed. Thus, David's cry, "Show me your ways," is an exercise in futility born of both ignorance and arrogance. This results in believers who personally enjoy His goodness but are hesitant to proclaim it to others. And so there's a school of thought, and a lot of people believe that God is arbitrary, and therefore it cripples them from really engaging God and knowing His ways. But the fact is, God invites us in, and He wants to give us what He refers to as the knowledge of the secrets of the kingdom. Or you could rearrange that phrase. You could interpret that phrase as the secrets of how God governs His realm, how God governs His creation. God is not arbitrary. God operates by principles that He willingly reveals to us. Although there are mysteries, the flip side of the mysteries is God works in revelation. And He longs to reveal to His children so that we can know His ways. When David cried that out, that was not a pursuit of futility. That God really does want us to engage Him, and He longs to show His ways to us. I was sharing with the first service this morning. Years ago, we had Joel and Linda. Some of you will remember them. Joel was preaching, and I was sitting there listening to him, and the Lord spoke to me very clearly, and this is what He told me. He said, many of my children are get frustrated, they don't understand what's going on in their life, but rather than engaging me and asking questions, they get offended. But he went on to say that he longs to share those things with us if we will just ask. But often what we do is we get frustrated and we don't know why things are happening like they are. Some people just resign themselves, well, God's arbitrary. There's not really a reason behind it. It's just kind of an eeny, meeny, miny, moe version of governing, you know, governing his creation. But God operates by principles and ways. And if we will engage him, he will bring us in and reveal his ways to us. God is not arbitrary. He is the rewarder of those who diligently seek him. There's a whole school of, there are different schools of thought, and your theology will determine your behavior. You're going to hear me hammer this. If you attend here anytime at all, you're going to hear me beating on this drum again and again and again. Your belief will determine your behavior. And so you better get your believing right or your behaving won't be right. There are a lot of believers who live frustrated and they don't need to. Now, frustration is a part of the Christian life, by the way. Paul said, we have been subjected to frustration in hope. Frustration actually becomes the fuel of our prayer. Because frustration is that tension we live in. I'm not satisfied with where things are at, but I have hope for more. Without the hope, I just live in despair. And without the frustration, I live in apathy. But God allows me to live in the tension of the two, and it motivates me to press in for more. And often, God will allow things in our life to entice us to press in for greater revelation. And I have found that the greatest treasures of truth, the greatest revelations, are hiding behind my greatest frustrations. And so, don't just sit apathetically by and say, well, I guess God's willed this. Engage him and ask him why, what is going on in your life, why it's going on in your life. And so God longs to show his ways to us. He longs to bring his people into intimacy with himself. And so last week we were talking about how God is the rewarder of those who diligently seek him. I want to kind of expand on that. I want to continue to look at that this morning. I want to look at what is the ultimate foundation of our faith. Remember, we talked about repentance. Now we're talking about faith. What is the ultimate foundation of our faith? And the fact is, our faith is placed in his faithfulness. My faith is not in my faith. Many of you remember Quimby, Pastor Quimby. Quimby mentored me as a young man, and I remember I don't remember what the trial was, what I was going through, but he was talking to me, and he said, David, is your faith in God, or is your faith in your faith? Now, I knew what the answer should be, but I also knew that wasn't the true answer of what I was really placing my faith in. And he was correcting me. My faith is not in my faith. My faith is in his great faithfulness. In fact, all we need is faith the size of a mustard seed. I don't know if you ever saw one of those little honkers, but they barely qualify to be called a honker. I mean, they are tiny. They're like a little grain, just a little tiny. But a faith of a mustard seed can move a mountain because it's not our faith in the size of our faith. It's in the size of God's faithfulness. So we need a revelation of his faithfulness. So what is our faith in? What is the ultimate attribute of God's character? Our faith is in him, but not just kind of overall generally in God. It's very specifically in a specific attribute of his nature. And the greater revelation we have of that attribute, the more we're convinced of that attribute, the greater our faith will be. Our security is in that attribute of his character. I'll tell you what that is in a moment. I also want to end this morning with one of the primary manifestations when you really do have faith. How does that show up in your life? What is that going to manifest as? And when it does, that becomes the conduit through which heaven begins to show up in your life. Okay, so that's where we're going. Let's pray. Father, we just pray that you would speak to us this morning. Lord, that you would challenge us, convict us. Lord, we ask that victory that was in worship would come through the preaching and we would walk out of here ready to take on the world. In Jesus' name, amen. All right, so here we have it. Number one, God's goodness is the foundational doctrine. The most foundational doctrine, his most important attribute, the foundational thought of God's kingdom is this: God is good. It's not God's power. God's power may elicit awe and even fear. It may even produce some obedience in you. But it's his goodness that gives you security. The fact is, Jesus talked about the mysteries of the kingdom, the king's dominion. He talks about the gospel of the kingdom. Etymologically, you can tear that phrase down to this. Gospel is good news. The Greek word is evangelion. We translate it with this English word, gospel, but it's really a compound word. It means good news. It's good news. Good, not just good news about anything. It's good news about a specific thing, and that specific thing is God's kingdom. What is God's kingdom? It's the king's dominion. It's that he rules. So it's the good news that Jesus rules. However, that is not good news unless the king who rules is good. Because if he's not good, we're all in trouble. He may be all-powerful, which he is. He's all-knowing, which he is. But if he's not good, then that all-powerful, all-knowing being becomes a very frightening thing to be. But he's good. What guides his mind and his hand, his power and his wisdom, is his goodness in our life. And so when we're convinced of the goodness of God, that is what produces security in our heart. And there are a lot of believers who believe the gospel to one level, but they're unsure about his goodness. And the fact is, God is good. That is the essence of his nature. I remember having a conversation with, this is previous pastor's day. We just talked about Pastor Quimby, now I'm talking about Pastor Bob Phillips. Bob Phillips and I were having a conversation one time, and Bob was a brilliant theologian. And he was telling me he was on a radio program, and they asked him the question, what is the most important thing about God? And his answer was that God, had to turn my mic off, God is good. That was for you. God is good. That is the most important attribute of his character. And the fact that God is good is really the threshold of the kingdom. It's the threshold of heaven. Matter of fact, I would put it this way. That is, when at the end of the age or at the end of your life, when you enter heaven, you'll enter through a beautiful marble doorway. And beautifully etched over the header of that marble doorway will be written, God is good. That is the entry place to heaven. And scrawled over the entry to hell is going to be this phrase: God cannot be trusted. And those are the two things that are at war in our mind. That's why we have the fight of faith. And the fight of faith is really a struggle to hold to his goodness when life seems to contradict what we know to be true about God. So we have to hold to that. And if we don't hold to the goodness of God, if we don't have a conviction of the goodness of God, there's an insecurity in the believer's life. And so in order for us really to enter in and have rest in him, we've got to be convinced of his goodness. So the goodness of God is the threshold of the kingdom. The foundational thought of heaven is God is good. The foundational thought of hell is God cannot be trusted. Furthermore, these are not mere thoughts. They are mindsets, lenses through which we evaluate and live our lives. So your conclusion as to the nature and character of God will determine how you live your life. We said last week, you know, when I first got saved as a young man, I secretly wrestled with a couple of things, and I didn't dare speak them out lest I be struck dead because I wasn't convinced of God's goodness. But this is what I wrestled with. God makes this whole thing dependent upon my estimation of his character. I'm saved by faith, and it's all reduced down to my estimation of him. And furthermore, he demands my worship. And this is what I thought. I thought, that's kind of small of him. Never realizing, see, this is one of those things I struggled with, but I didn't bring to him because I thought I probably can't. And I found God is very secure in his identity, okay? He can handle my questions. And even those boneheaded ones like, God, it's kind of arrogant of you to want my worship. And I began to realize over time that God doesn't need my worship. It's not like God's been all insecure all week. Oh, we didn't have Wednesday night. No one was worshiping me on Wednesday. Well, I really need some affirmation. And so we got to the first service. Oh, that was good. The second service really settled, and he'll make it to the next weekend. God knows who he is. The reason he commands our worship is for our sake. I need to get him back in bold relief in my life. If he's out of focus, everything else is skewed. But if I can bring him in focus, then everything else is set in its place. So I need to worship him. It's not that God needs me to. I need me to. I have to worship him to put him in his rightful place. And the reason God takes faith so personal is precisely because it is. Your faith is your estimation of his worth, of his trustworthiness, of his faithfulness. It is your verdict on the integrity of his character. So we say, well, why does God take that so personal? Because it is your personal estimation of who he is. God has designed it that way. And there's one thing he requires of you. Place your faith in me. And I have found God is very gracious to leave evidence all over that I can trust him. And then once I put my trust in him, it's been a 40-year journey this year. 40 years. Whew. 40-year journey of God revealing his faithfulness so that I will put more of my faith in that faithfulness. But God demands that we put our faith in him because God will not force himself on us. C.S. Lewis, in his book, The Great Divorce, he said this. He said, at the end of the age, there's only going to be two types of people. Those who say, God, your will be done. And he'll say, enter in. And then there'll be the other group where God will finally acquiesce and say, okay, your will be done. Because God won't force us to believe. He invites us. He leaves the evidence. But it takes our surrender to him. We're saved by faith. And so faith is an important thing. But now here's the thing. It's not just the heaven or the hell that we enter into at death that we're contending with. That's not the only heaven and hell we have to be concerned with. Because the fact is, when we talk about eternal life, that eternal life has already begun. Scripture is very clear. The day you got saved, you entered into the powers of the age to come, and you entered into eternal life. I'm already living in eternity. And time is losing its grip more and more as I live my life. And so, I enter eternity by faith. I enter the heaven of my eternal abode by faith. But heaven also enters my time in this temporary existence by faith. Heaven begins to crash in upon me and manifest in my life by faith. And so we open the door or we close the door to heaven's invasion in our life by our estimation of God's character. And that is as much a psychological thing as it is a theological thing. Hang with me. I'm gonna read a lot because we got a lot to get through and we got 20 minutes. Okay. These are not mere thoughts. They are mindsets, lenses through which we evaluate and live our lives. In fact, these two concepts are actually the thresholds. Now, the two concepts I'm talking about is God is good or God cannot be trusted. This is the echo of Eden, the original lie about God. And every one of us has wrestled with that ever since. We're trying to uproot that belief in our heart. And to the degree we have is to the degree that we can enjoy heaven's invasion in our life. And to the degree that we still hold to that lie that God cannot be trusted. And mind you, there are believers who trust Jesus with their eternal destination because they're like, I have no other alternative. You're the only thing going, Lord. I'll trust you with that, but as for, you know, the sweet by and by, yeah, but the nasty now and now, I'll take it from here. Because we still are not sure we can trust him. And when we struggle with that, we need to be really honest with God and have those conversations where we lay it out on the table. God, I am having a hard time trusting you with my future spouse or my children's destiny, or my finances, or whatever, fill in the blank, my health, or the health of my loved one. We need to put those right on the table because God wants to engage us there. Those are not things we sweep under the rug and just pretend isn't there. God already knows they're there. You need to admit they're there so he can help you deal with those. And in fact, those struggles are actually the ground of your greatest breakthrough and where your faith becomes deeper and more established. It's very clear in Scripture that trials deepen our faith, or the other alternative is we abandon our faith. And so it's not healthy to try to avoid those things and because it's uncomfortable. Well, that's what we need to engage the Lord on and just put them right between, you know, put those problems right between us and him and have a dialogue on this. Lord, you know what I'm struggling with, and I need you to help me deal with this in my life. Because to the extent that you do that will be the extent that heaven can begin to manifest it, God's rule in your life. Let me explain what I mean. These two concepts, God is good or God cannot be trusted, are actually the threshold of their respective worlds. It just may be that over the doorpost, I already said that, everyone has a theology. You can't help it. Whether you like it or not, you have a theology. You may have a really bad theology, but you got a theology. You may be an atheist. That's a theology. Your theology is that God does not exist. And that theological conclusion has tremendous consequences in your life. At first, I'm free to do whatever I want because there is no God to answer to at the end of the age. And then suddenly you realize, whoa, it's all on me to navigate this thing and try to figure this out. And so our theology will determine how we live our life. So, number two, we have already entered eternity. We think of heaven and hell as some future existence in a place, but there is a very real sense in which these two worlds are vying for dominion in the here and now. Scripture speaks of eternal life. This phrase denotes not only the longevity, but even more so the quality of one's existence. So when we talk about eternal life, the two Greek words, the eternal, of course, is speaking of the longevity, but life itself, that Zoe, is talking about the quality of existence. Everybody will exist forever. But is it eternal death or eternal life? And the difference is the quality of that existence. The longevity is set. You are a living soul. And so that longevity, the quality of that in Zoe is something that we enter into when we get saved. Let me give you a couple scriptures for that. Mark 10, verse 30, refers to the reward of righteous living, both in this life and in the one to come. So this is not just something that we enjoy in the future. We also enjoy the fruit of righteous living in this present life. Why? Because eternal life has already broken upon us. John 5, verse 24, very truly I tell you, whoever hears my word and believes him who sent me has eternal life.

0: That is the threshold. It's the threshold that we cross over into eternity someday, but it's also the threshold that heaven crosses over to begin to touch us in this season of our existence. And so life, eternal life, is already begun, but it's a quality of life, and the quality of what you experience will be dependent upon, do you engage with him based on his goodness, or do you reject that and still take matters into your own hands? Because when you believe he is good, it suddenly gives you lenses to begin to see his goodness everywhere. But if you don't believe he's good, it's going to give you other lenses. You ever remember when you were a kid, you'd have colored glasses and they'd have those books and you'd read them with no glasses and you'd see one print and then you put on the red lenses and all of a sudden all this stuff pops off the page. And you put on the green lenses and this stuff pops off the page. Your theology is like a lens. And when you believe God is good, the goodness of God begins to jump off the page of life. And you begin to see it everywhere. In fact, your appreciation for what God has done in the past will actually spawn an expectation of more of that in your future. We're going to get to that. That'll be how we closed this morning. All right? Good Thanksgiving message. But eternal death also has already begun. 1 John 5:11. And this is the testimony. God has given us eternal life, and this life is in his Son. Verse 12, whoever has the Son has life. Whoever does not have the Son does not have life. The frightening thing is there are degrees of life and death. There are areas of our life where the kingdom cannot touch because we don't have revelation on that. We hold to our unbelief in an area. And so the Christian life is simply a journey where God begins to invade every area of our life. Now, that can happen on accident, and that's often very slow going. And the classroom is adversity. God has to produce hunger in you by bringing a problem so that you'll be hungry enough to ask, and that's the way God grows you up. Or you can be very intentional about it and ask God, engage him, and ask him to show you his ways. I want to say it again. God is not arbitrary. There are principles by which he interacts with man. There are principles that he created, embedded in creation. And as we have revelation of those principles, we can cooperate with those principles, and we get the fruit of that obedience.
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0: Hello, and welcome to Just in Time Ministries with Pastor Rhonda Penquite. We have more power and authority in Christ than we know, and when we learn to act on it in faith, God guarantees our success. So let's join Rhonda as she teaches us how to walk in victory.
1: And what we can know is He is going to have it all. It's His, and He will have it all. But guess what? We're a part of it. We're a big part of taking it back, because it's His and we're His inheritance. We have what Jesus has because we're joint heirs with Him. The Zohar says that the righteous are partners with God in the work of creation. This is a Jewish commentary. And we, the righteous, repair the world above and below. Wow. As it is above, so it is below. Another Jewish commentary.

0: the Midrash says that God created the world incomplete on purpose so that we humans could complete it, because we're co-creators. It's no fun to do things by yourself. You know, as a co-creator and family, ooh. You know, the Jews define the restoration of all things as us being the ones who are to repair creation, repair the universe, and the ages of time. You think we're going to go back and repair things in time past? Wouldn't be all bad, would it? See, we're part of rebuilding the shattered vessels, rebuilding and making a full unification of all worlds under the Shekinah glory. And this goes along with Isaiah, where it says that we are the repairers of the breach, we repair the genetics, and we are the restorers of the ancient paths. They had the scripture up there in the one song this morning that talked about seek the ancient paths. Well, what are the ancient paths? Are they doors and portals and places we can go? Are they interdimensional? Don't you want to know? I want to know. So the question is, how did our role go from being co-creators and rebuilders and regatherers to just say, get saved and go to heaven? Well, how did that message get there? Well, yeah, when the devil took over the seminaries, right? When he got into the church, the only way he could stop is to get in it, just like they do our government, infiltrate. Wow. You know, how did the restoration of all things to glory get watered down to the message of things are only going to get worse? You know, you listen to so many evangelicals, oh, it's going to get worse before it gets better. It's just going to get worse. Is it? Or do we have something to say about it? We've been endued with this power. We have something to say about it. You know, the religious brainwashing that we've all endured is that things are going to get worse and that you are powerless and you're just going to have to go through it. Nothing you can do about it. It's all in God's hand. I was talking to this lady from California yesterday. Oh, wonderful conservative. There's more conservatives out there than we know. We had an idea. And she was just saying, well, it's all in God's hands. And, you know, God's in control. Not unless we authorize it. We do have something to say about it. That's what we've been talking about. That's been the whole message over these last several weeks. We do have something to say about it. And we are making the days of heaven on earth right now. These other people could go through bad stuff, not us. We're not going. You can if you want to. I'm not. Absolutely not. You know, here we thought we'd been set free and free indeed, only to discover that we have been slaves to a cabal system of evil. So how is that message good news? It's not. The good news is that Jesus lives and moves and has his being in us, in you, in me. And Jesus is awakening you and me and us out of a sin and death consciousness. Remember last week we talked about Jesus nullified every effect of death on us, that death could have in us. They're all nullified, broken, done, gone, destroyed. Because we now live under the law of the Spirit of life in Christ Jesus. What if we got focused on that and quit talking about death? Quit talking about sin. Because the reality is that you now have and live a more abundant life without limits. You rule and reign with Christ as he is, so are you in the cosmos, in this world. You are a king, you are a priest. You prosper in everything to which you set your hand. Your desires are granted because you are the righteousness of God in Christ. You are always victorious. You are more than a conqueror. You can do all things through Christ who strengthens you. And you are to do the same works and greater than Jesus did. So you think you haven't been endued with power? You think you haven't been elevated to a joint heir with Jesus at the same level at which he is? You know, as a born-again believer, we just got to get it into our consciousness that we are a cosmic creation. And that Jesus came to let us know this and to make us this. And this is what makes our joy full. This is what will make you joyful when you recognize and have the consciousness that you are a cosmic creation that never before existed. As he is, so are you in this world. Woo! That'll fill you with joy. Joy unspeakable and full of glory. You talk about people that win big championships and things, and I can't explain it. There are no words for it. Well, joy unspeakable and full of glory. That's what it is. Wow. So he came that his joy might be in us and that our joy would be complete and overflowing. It just overflows. It just overflows. Just like we're so full of the word, we can't plant seeds. We can't not plant seeds of the word while our joy is just overflowing. And I keep seeing these videos of moms who start dancing around their kids, and then their kids quit being mad and start getting glad. And there was another one. This one was kind of dancing, and she had a wooden spoon hitting a can, and the little baby that was grouchy at the high chair eating, suddenly he just starts, you know, moving with the beat and smiling. You know, when we walk in a room and we bring that energy in, you know, when some people walk in the room, your joy goes up. Your mood gets better. That's us. That's who we are. I mean, Jesus showed up right now, we'd all just be ecstatic. Ooh, oh, this is good. This is good. This is good. So it's time to stop wrestling with the lies which we have been brainwashed and indoctrinated and just wake up. We've got nothing better to believe. I mean, you know, you want to sit around and believe in death and hell and maybe going to heaven? Or you want to think about life to the overflow? Life without limit. Ooh, this is good. So the role that every human on earth has right now is to be fulfilling the wake-up call to the true reality. Well, you can have whatever reality you want. That's the power you have. You make your own reality. When we understand that, when we comprehend that, when we wake up to that, we're going to start making some amazing realities, phenomenal, full of phenomena. But we need to wake up to a Christ-centered universe where the Trinity is rejoicing over us with singing and calling us out. Well, in the song this morning, God's singing over you. Just think about that. You get about God's singing over me right now. He's the mom coming in dancing and everything when you're in a bad mood, and God's in there dancing and everything, and then pretty soon you get focused on God and you realize he's singing over you, and whew, what a blessing. Yeah, we don't deserve it. We can't earn it, but that's what he's doing, and so just go in. Receive, receive, receive. And that's what being the ecclesia is all about. The ick in ecclesia is, it means called, and the Cleo part of it means to have a name. We're called to a name, and God's calling you out. He's given us a name. You know, he's already given us a name in heaven that we don't know yet. Nobody knows, right? And he's taking us to a realm that has its own government. It has its own angels. It has its own function. It has its own influence. But that's who we are. We're the ecclesia. And that's the dimension from which we operate. So we've entered a time where people may be encountering beings from other cosmos, other dimensions, other realms. Some already have. I mean, it's all over the Bible, these people. You know, we've got precedents for it. Many people in the Bible encountered and spoke with angels, and the Bible talks about Jesus having encounters with Satan himself. We've entered a time when people may go in and out of other dimensions, because the Bible's full of dimensions, talks about them. We've entered a time where humanity and human technology is about to advance by leaps and bounds because of the secret programs that governments have been doing, the patents that they have hidden, and they're now coming to light. Ooh. We've entered a time where we are going to see things in and from the spiritual realms, like angels, portals, and other spiritual realities as we worship. Worship brings them about. We've entered a time where we will see phenomena in nature. We have entered a time where we discover how powerful our mind really is, and that we can create amazing things through the frequency of our thoughts, our spirit, and our voice. All the phenomena we can create. So if nothing is impossible to those who believe, and we can do all things through Christ who strengthens us, and we can do the same works that he does, and greater, then we can do it because we are co-creators. We are joint heirs. We are in him. Psalm 24, verse 7 says, "Open up, ancient gates. Open up, ancient doors. And let the King of Glory enter." I think those might be gates and doors and portals. So we authorize the ancient gates and doors to open. We authorize the King of Glory to come into our realm and take us into his. And when he enters, all things are possible. See, we've entered a time where we will discover natural things that we don't even know about yet. There's so much about which we know nothing. And these things are beyond human comprehension and difficult to grasp, but what do we have? We have the mind of Christ. And we can comprehend all things through that. We have Holy Spirit who leads, guides, and teaches us all things. And we can simply get an entire download from God in a nanosecond. So these can be confusing times with AI, with Blue Beam, with the technology that's coming about, with the aliens and the biologics, but God. And we will be more than fine. We are going to yalik through this. We will comprehend what's going on as it happens, for God has raised us up to be a light to follow him and to lead others. And the thing is to remember that none of this is a distraction. It's not meant to be a distraction for us enjoying the beauty and wonder in which we now live. All of these things add to our amazement, wonder, and awe of God. Each of us will grasp these things at our own pace. And every time we see something new, it's going to be so exciting. And it's going to enhance the experience of our journey. Isaiah 29:4 says, "I will astound these people with wonder upon wonder." I've come to the conclusion that it's an understatement to say that our best days are ahead of us. Amen. Hi, this is Rhonda. Thank you for joining us today. You are here for just such a time as this, so go forth in the power of his might and possess all that is yours in Christ Jesus.
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5: Now we're sharing with you about rightly dividing the word of truth. In fact, we said we were going to kick over some sacred cows. Well, we've already done some of that. We're going to do some more of it. And you know, over in India, they worship cows instead of eat them. Now that's what I mean when we kick over sacred cows. There's some sacred cow scriptures. Verses of scripture in the Bible that some people allow to hold them in bondage. Now go with me over to the 28th chapter of Acts. We're going to get over here, let you see something that thrilled me, because we're beginning to see the demons lose hold on the situation. Here's Paul acts on the Word of God. Now, you know the story, and we'll not take the time to go into the whole thing about the shipwreck, that Paul was on this ship. He told them, you better not go, because it was time of the year that you're going to have some storms, but they went anyway. And then they began to have to throw all the stuff off the ship to save the ship. Paul got before the Lord, and the angel of the Lord appeared to him and told him, said, now, if you'll do this and so and stay with the ship, there won't be any life lost. Well, we found out that that's exactly what happened when they obeyed what the angel said. Then they were delivered, and all the lives were saved. But you see, here again, that's a demon dispatched to stir up troubles and storms and problems for Paul. But Paul, acting on the Word of God, being sensitive to the Spirit of God, he won out in that situation, you see. It didn't overcome him. It didn't put him 6 foot under. It was designed to do that. Now, we find him here on this isle where they were shipwrecked. Verse 3 it says, and when Paul had gathered a bundle of sticks and laid them on the fire, there came a viper out of the heat and fastened on his hand. Now, you know, this is indicative of about what happens. When you go to building a fire, the snakes are going to come out. And when the snakes start coming out, you know you got a fire built. And it fastened itself on Paul's hand, and when the barbarians saw the venomous beast hang on his hand, they said among themselves, no doubt this man is a murderer, who though he has escaped the sea, yet vengeance suffer him not to live. Now they said, well, you know, God's going to win out in this deal. He's a murderer and he's going to die anyway. Well, he shook off the beast in the fire and felt no harm. And howbeit they looked when he should have been swollen and fallen down dead suddenly, and after that they looked a great while and saw no harm come to him, they changed their minds and said that he was a god. Now, isn't that just like people? They decided he is a murderer because of the situation and circumstances that happened. See, people judge because of things that happen. But when Paul acted on the Word of God, he shook that thing off in the fire and just went on preaching. I can just see him preaching there, and he just shook him off and said, in the name of Jesus, I don't receive that, and went ahead and preached Christ, and it didn't affect him. Then they decided he was a god. Now, you see, here's that demon stirred up again to give Paul trouble, but he overcame that, see, by acting on the Word of God. Now, notice what happened when he did, when he won a victory in any situation. Notice what happened. In the same quarters were possessions of the chief men of the island, whose name was Publius, who received us and lodged us 3 days courteously. And it came to pass that the father of Publius lay sick with a fever of the bloody flux, to whom Paul entered in and prayed and laid his hand on him and healed him. So when this was done, others also which had diseases of the island came and were healed. So here you see that it just started a chain reaction. He shook this thing off in the fire, refusing to allow that demon, that messenger of Satan, to stop him. And when he did that, then he got to pray for the chief's father, got him healed, and then all the other people saw it, and it just a chain reaction. They started bringing the sick and getting them healed. And God got glory, and the devil got defeated, thank God, because he acted on the Word of God. Well, Paul said, I'll glory in my weakness that I can't control the situation. He said, I can't control what's happening. He couldn't keep that beast from coming out of the fire, but blessed be God, he just shook him off in the fire and went on. See, you can't keep the snakes from coming out sometime, but I'll tell you what, if you'll act on the Word of God, you can put them in their place. And when you do, you can act on God's Word and see great things come out of it. And certainly God didn't send that viper out there to cause that to come to pass. Now, I know there's people that think that way. There's people that believe that way, that God did all of these things. But he didn't. That was the devil out to destroy it. Now, let's move right on over here now to the last chapter of the book of Acts. And let's read from verse 30 and 31. And Paul dwelled 2 whole years in his own hired house and received all that came unto him, preaching the kingdom of God, and teaching those things which concern the Lord Jesus Christ with all confidence, no man forbidding him. Now, did you get that? Now, see, there's people that say, well, Paul never did get rid of the thorn in the flesh. He just had it all of his life. Well, I beg your pardon. He did get rid of the thorn in the flesh. He took authority over that thing. He cast that thing out. He dismissed the demon from his assignment. And he won out over it. Paul was delivered from the thorn in the flesh. He lived his last days on the earth without a thorn in the flesh. And I got good news for you. You can live your days on the earth without a thorn in the flesh. If you'll learn to take authority over the devil, resist the devil, you act on the word of God, dismiss the demons from their assignment. Yeah, there's some dispatched to harass you, cause you all kinds of problems. And I'll tell you, if you just open the door and allow it to happen, it'll come. And Satan will bring it your way every time that anything comes along, it'll come to your house. But you don't have to receive it. You don't have to receive those things. You can do it exactly like Paul did. Understand that God's grace is sufficient, that Jesus is willing. His willingness to use His power and His ability on your behalf is the grace of God. And He will do it. He'll do the same for you as He did for Paul. Now, if you notice here, Paul is supposed to be in prison. He's not supposed to be able to preach freely. He's supposed to be in jail. And you know, if you know anything even about jails today, it'd be hard to carry on a ministry in jail, you know, and have everybody coming in there and preaching to them, much less in that day. I mean, they usually put him in a dungeon somewhere in solitary confinement where he wasn't able to see anybody. But now you see, in this situation, here Paul is able to preach the gospel freely because he acted on the word of God. He took authority over the situation. Yeah, Jesus was right when he said, Paul, my grace is sufficient for you. His grace was sufficient. God's grace is always sufficient. I think the problem comes is that we haven't been able to believe in God's grace. And you see, when you understand this kind of definition of grace, that grace is God's willingness to use His power. See, full gospel people, especially full gospel people, don't have any trouble believing that God's able to do something. Oh, yeah, they'll say, I believe God's able to deliver me. But see, where they have the problem is believing that God will do it and that He'll do it now. And then, of course, Jesus said, ask and you shall receive, indicating that if you don't ask, you don't receive. And James says, you have not because you ask not. And then you ask and receive not because you consume it on your lust or ask amiss. But you see, God is willing for these things to happen to us. God is willing for us to be set free from the persecution, the situation that Satan brings against us. Or if it's necessary to suffer to promote the gospel, then we should be willing to do it. But I'll tell you, I'm not for just laying down and letting the devil run over me and just allowing persecution to come when you can stop it with the name of Jesus and when you can stop some of these things that Satan brings against you. It's God's will that we live in victory and walk in victory. But when Paul was supposed to be in jail, confined, it says he dwelt 2 whole years. He rented his own house. Now that's what it means when it says hired house. He rented his own house. And he had all kinds of people coming to him and preaching the gospel freely. And he said nobody forbidded him to preach. Isn't that amazing? And yet they say Paul never got rid of the thorn in the flesh. It seems to me that he got rid of it right there. I mean, he's living his last days out. Somebody said, yeah, but you see, the Apostle Paul did get martyred, you see. Well, did you read over there where Paul on one occasion said, I'm in a strait betwixt two. I don't know whether to go or stay here with you. He said, be better off if I'd go on. But he said, I guess since you need me, I'll just stay. See, Paul made a decision to stay at that point. But then you read further over where Paul says, I've fought a good fight, I've finished the course, and I've kept the faith. And now I'm ready to be offered. He said, I've done it now, I'm ready to go. So they didn't take Paul's life before he's ready. He said, I'm ready to be offered. I've done what God called me to do, and now I'm ready to be offered. So you see, there's some decisions you have to make. If you'll decree some things, you can be set free from things that have bound you all your life. You can be free from it. Go to 2 Timothy, the 3rd chapter, verse 10. But thou hast fully known my doctrine, manner of life, purpose, faith, long-suffering, charity, and patience, persecution, affliction, which came unto me at Antioch. Notice, first he mentions Antioch because that's where he preached the revelation, see. And that's where his persecution really started strong, is when he started preaching this revelation. And that's why the messenger of Satan was sent, because of this revelation that God gave him. And certainly God didn't give him a revelation and give him something to hinder the revelation, as most people have believed. It started at Antioch, at Iconium, and Lystra, what persecution I endured, but out of them all the Lord delivered me. Now notice, he said the Lord delivered me out of them all.
6: God bless you. I appreciate you joining us for the Concepts of Faith broadcast today. I trust you've been blessed by the Word of God. 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It's entitled The Chastening of the Lord. 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You know, so many people believe that the Lord chastens you with sickness and disease and poverty and all kinds of bad things. But Paul wrote to Timothy and said, study to show thyself approved, a workman needed not be ashamed, rightly dividing the word of truth. Now let's look at what the scripture says about this. In the 12th chapter of Hebrews is the key to it. Verse 5 says, and you have forgotten the exhortation which speaketh unto you as unto children. My son, despise not the chastening of the Lord, nor faint when thou art rebuked of him. Now the chastening of the Lord is through his word. Now notice the context of the scripture. You have forgotten the exhortation which speaketh unto you as unto children. How do you chasten a child? With words. You chasten them with words. You don't burn a blister on their hand and say, that'll teach you not to touch the hot stove. That's child abuse. You don't make them sick and say, that'll teach you to not do bad things or whatever. They will put you in jail for stuff like that, and yet people accuse God of putting sickness and disease on his children to chasten them. Notice, it says, you have forgotten the exhortation which speaketh unto you as unto children. Verse 6 says, whom the Lord loveth, he chasteneth, and scourgeth every son whom he receiveth. He chastens us with his word. I believe it's Psalms 94, he said, he chastens us out of his word. That's offer number 7121, The Chastening of the Lord. Single CD for $8 plus $3 postage and handling, a total of $11. 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
1: New Life Live begins right now. Thank you so much for watching and for listening to us. Aren't you glad there's Christian Counseling Radio? And it's all because of you, your prayers, and your financial support to this ministry. God bless you guys. My name is Brian Perez. I'm here with Dr. Jim Burns and Dr. Sherry Denham Keffer. And we've got some phone calls awaiting, so we'll get to you guys in just a moment. But Dr. Sherry, what's on your mind to start us off?
2: Yeah, you know, this actually came out of the last time the three of us were together, just listening to some of those who were calling, and it just makes me think about how important connection is to body, soul, mind, and spirit. So let's just talk neuroscience for a second. Our neurological brain and mind and body is set up so when you experience pain, painful things, your body and mind want to protect you from that pain. And so because of that, we often isolate, pull away, are worried about sharing our story, and it's almost the worst thing we can do, because the way we were designed, the antidote is actually co-regulation. So what is co-regulation? And if you just listen to our show for any period of time, when somebody calls in to ask a question, you'll notice that they begin to soften. As we're talking, as we're caring for their heart, they go from asking a question, which feels very in your mind, like cognitive, like just a, you know, a thoughtful thing. And that co-regulation takes them into their heart. Why do we talk about being in our small groups or doing 12-week classes here? You know why? Because we believe in co-regulation. Co-regulation means I'm hurting, and I reach out and I have a conversation with you, Brian, or I have a conversation with you, Jim. And in safely sharing what's really going on, my neuroscience, my brain, my body begins to tell me that it's okay to let down, that I can let those things out. And so when we share, we begin to not only co-regulate our bodies, right, and quiet our hearts from being in that more constricted place of fight, flight, or freeze, but we begin to reduce isolation, right? We move towards others rather than away. We build emotional intimacy, so I begin to connect. Mm-hmm. Not shallow connection. Right. I'm good, but I'm not good. Right? Mm. It's when we go into the not good place and we share our heart with safe people, something begins to soften and melt inside. We can name our experience. We having somebody else listen to us, sometimes just hearing ourselves talk. Like I am an external processor. And I know people, there's some that are internal. They journal, all this stuff. I'm like, I don't really discover myself unless I'm talking to someone else. And so for me, that group process is really critical. I'm in a group that I'm a new group that I'm going to be a participant in that's starting on Friday. And I'm really looking forward to that. Mm-hmm. And then we can feel our feelings. Mm-hmm. Sometimes it's in sharing or hearing others share that we discover our own feelings. So anyway, the neuroscience, the body, the mind, the spirit, how God made us, it's what we're doing here. We're co-regulating with each other. And so hopefully you'll think about that as you're sharing or being a safe place for someone else to share.
1: Yep. And maybe you don't have someone to share with. Well, that's why we are here, to connect you with life recovery groups in your area, or if you just want to call in and talk to one of the co-hosts here, and we can put you on that path to healing. We'll be right back with some of your phone calls on New Life Live.
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1: 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Here is Anne in New Jersey, Flemington, New Jersey, listening on WBYN. 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
6: Hello. Hi.
1: Hi there.
6: How are you?
1: Doing well. How are you?
6: I'm okay. I'm struggling with the anxiety.
1: I'm glad you brought that up because we were just talking with Sherry when sometimes people ask, how are you? Oh, I'm fine. And Anne's like, no, I'm struggling.
2: I was so proud of you, Anne.
1: Yes, I was
2: like, you go, girl.
1: Yeah.
2: Get right to the truth, right, of your heart.
6: Okay, yeah, it's anxiety and fear. It's a six-year battle now. I have made some major changes in my life, found a good church, go to Bible studies. I've been reading on my own. I have gone through, this is my second counselor, that I'm working with. It's pastoral counseling because of, I think it's OCD-like thoughts that hit me in the morning coming off of bad dreams.
1: Hmm.
6: I've come a long way. Some days are good. Some days I struggle. I have really great weeks, but I always seem to come back to that morning struggle where it throws me into anxiety, fear, and panic attacks.
1: Mm-hmm.
6: And I don't know what direction to go next. I've done a lot of studying. I've listened to some counselors online that have given great counsel. And I don't know what direction to take next because I'm still feeling semi-alone in this battle, even though I see a lot of people struggling around me because I don't really talk through it other than with my counselor, and I don't really talk through it all that well. So I don't know if I need to be in a group, if I need to be in counseling. I'm not really sure how to win this battle that I'm in completely and to be able to walk free.
1: When you say you can't talk through it that well with the counselor, is it because you're afraid to say things or you're not sure how to formulate words or what?
6: I think sometimes it's afraid of what's triggering me, and I feel maybe a little restricted in what I say. I may be that I speak better with a female and this is a male. I noticed when I tried to get into a 12-step group, which is mainly male, I had problems speaking out. I feel very insecure. So I think it's more insecurity on my part and maybe even a little bit of a struggle that I don't want to keep giving it strength, going back to, 6 years ago.

0: as giving the trauma strength or giving the underlying root problem strength. So I'm not really sure why I struggle with it.
1: Yeah. And did something happen 6 years ago that increased this anxiety?
0: Yes, I did. I had I was having bad dreams, which is what I have now in the morning, which causes the struggle, which trigger me, which sent me into extreme fear and had me in trauma, under a lot of trauma, which wound me up in a hospital.
1: Yeah, right. Okay. I have two quick thoughts. I'll pass it over to Sherry. This is more her expertise than mine, but one would be... you probably want to talk to a therapist as stay with pastoral care because that's awesome. I love that. But I would look for a female therapist who would understand the dream aspects and all the other things with you. Now that you're going to have to find somebody in your area. I know where you live. I went to school nearby where you went in my graduate work. So, there's great therapists there. I would find a therapist as opposed to pastoral care. That, again, like I'm not saying you don't have pastoral care. You just simply, talk to both if you need to. But I would go with a female. I think I would feel more comfortable if I was you, with the same sex relationship where but then the other thing, and I wrote this before you even talked about it, was I'd be in a group because there are groups out there of people who are like-minded, who have different levels of anxiety, and just hearing their story and you kind of go, oh, well, I'm not alone, and then there's a supportive concept where they understand where you are and where you've been. Maybe they've had something similar. So those are two steps that are, it takes energy, time, and with a therapist sometimes some money, but the point being is those are two things. You seem like a person who really wants to grow. Mm-hmm. Those are two steps, practical steps that you could take that I think you'd look back and call us in a year and go, those were really good moves on my part, because, and then you'd kind of fill in. I feel a sense of community. I feel a sense of growth. I was able to share with this person on a deeper level, share with this group on a deeper level. Those are things that I know that New Life can help with too. Sherry?
2: I was just, a quick question. Would you suggest a group of all women?
1: I would. I'm in a group. I'm in a group with all men. I loved it. It was Tuesday morning and last Tuesday I was with them and it was awesome. And it was kind of the gym day because of some stuff I'm going through. And I felt so safe. I'm not sure I would have felt as safe with a larger group or a group of men and women. Mm-hmm. But I've been with these people for a long time. I feel very safe with them to share. And when you are vulnerable, as Sherry was talking about at the beginning of the broadcast, but when you're vulnerable, that they don't go, oh, you're a little crazy. What they do is they then share their own stuff.
2: Yeah.
1: It's really good.
2: Sherry?
3: Mm-hmm. Yeah, I'm sitting here smiling. And you're probably wondering, why is she smiling when you're telling us what's going on? I think it's because I'm imagining you as a little girl. I'm imagining that you didn't miss much, that you picked up on the subtleties of life, of people, of emotions, of feelings. Like, I imagine that you were moved and are moved by beauty. Like, you probably were that little kid that... would find the flower and you might see an animal and hope that it's okay or worry if it's not. Does that describe you when you think about?
0: Yeah.
3: Okay.
0: That's me.
3: Yeah.
0: Artistic.
3: Artistic, spiritual.
0: Artistic.
3: Yeah. Okay.
0: Yeah.
3: So I it's moving me. It's moving my heart because I think you're a combination. I love the fact that you even mentioned OCD, because what that tells me is you've done a lot of research about you. And
0: yes,
3: you've been fierce in trying to understand how God made you. And those that come to me that have OCD, they are amazing people. I think OCD gets a bad rap. These are people, I think it has a negative connotation. And I'm like, well, guess what? We would not have order in our world if we didn't have people with brains like this. These are my nurses, my CPAs, my attorneys and judges and people that create order out of chaos naturally. My director of operations, hey, Corrine, she has your brain type. And I couldn't run my world without Corrine being at the helm, because she takes and organizes everything and helps keep me. I always tell her, I want you to be the boss of me. Just be the boss of me, right? So that's it, there's a real upside to it. Now let me talk about being the other thing is an HSP. And this is highly sensitive person. So there's a book by Elaine Aron called The Highly Sensitive Person. And it's the little girl, it's the younger you, it's who you are and how God made you. So when you have somebody who's an HSP, highly sensitive, they pick up everything, and they have a combination OCD, what happens is they feel deeply about many, many things, and those things get stored into containers in your brain. And kind of like a refrigerator that has a bunch of Tupperware containers, those experiences, feelings where you feel deeply, where you've been hurt, they go onto shelves in the refrigerator. And then your shelves get really full. And then it's like all of a sudden you just go, man, I'm starting to wake up with anxiety and panic attacks and what is going on? And I'm like, well, Anne, your refrigerator needs to be cleaned out. It's got too many Tupperware containers in it. But your Tupperware containers, there's reasons they're in there. And you felt a lot. So I do something called EMDR, stands for Eye Movement Desensitization and Reprocessing. Now, what is it?
0: Right.
3: It's a form of treatment. And I don't know, when you went into the hospital, did anybody do it there with you or no?
0: No, several years after, like maybe 2 years after, I went to somebody who was going to do EMDR, but I was so just out of it, so afraid of everything that she couldn't start it with me. She kind of told me I can't do this.
3: Yeah, she probably needed to feel like you were stable and grounded enough, and you may be more ready now.
0: I wasn't back then,
3: So when I'm doing EMDR and all these Tupperware containers, I don't take them out all at the same time. That would be like a real mess to put everything on the kitchen counter. EMDR is really, I'm a consultant, so it's the highest level of training you can get, but I do it one Tupperware container at a time. And you and I would just clean it out. And with that would come some emotions, some feelings, the negative belief that's attached to it, which is probably, I'm not in control. I think that's probably one of your bigger ones. I'm not in control.
0: The big one.
3: And so I would clean that out one at a time around situations where you didn't feel controlled. Yeah, I mean, you didn't feel like you were in control. Mm-hmm. And I'm imagining those have been a number of them. But there's hope for you, my dear. But I would direct you towards a consultant in EMDR. I would encourage you to get the book, The Highly Sensitive Person. And I just want to give you hope. There's lots of healing for that. And dreams, oh my goodness. Do you know what dreams are in my mind? They're parables. Dreams are parables. Just like Jesus taught in parables, our dreams are like trying to tell us, it's trying to tell you that there's a Tupperware container that has some pain in it. And so I will actually take people's dreams, and like parables, so they're less scary, we try to look at a theme that's a part of that, and then I attach it to a trauma, and then we do work around that trauma. So lots of hope, girl. Don't lose heart.
0: Well, thank you, because I don't feel so hopeful right now.
3: I know.
0: I feel a little overwhelmed.
3: Well, but overwhelmed, I want you to think about it, like a refrigerator and Tupperware containers. You have reason to feel overwhelmed. There's a lot of them in there. But you can work with somebody who's skilled that can take them out, organized, one at a time.
0: Okay, good.
3: All right.
1: So good.
0: Yeah, I just haven't found that. That's all. I don't know how to find that type of yeah. up here.
3: So it's emdria.org. emdria.org. Or stay on the line.
2: Yeah.
3: And we may have some one of our new life therapists who knows how to do that. And so, but that's the, you can go online or, you know, but emdria.org, and you want a consultant. That's kind of a Navy SEAL. You want to look for somebody that's got that training.
2: It's emdria, uh-huh, not AI. Org. We don't want to do AI here or something like this. It's emdria. Check that out. But yeah, we'll find someone maybe in our network who can help you there in Flemington, New Jersey. Thank you so much for calling us. We also did a webinar a few months ago called From Fear, Freedom from Fear and Anxiety. It was done by Becky Brown, and our guest was Patsy Claremont. So we're going to send you a link to that webinar just for calling in today. And God bless you. Thanks for listening to us there in Flemington, New Jersey on WBYN. I'm Brian Perez here with Dr. Sherry Denham Keffer and Dr. Jim Burns. We're going to take a quick break, and then we'll come back with more of your phone calls. What is it that's troubling you? What is it that you want to talk about? If things are not going well, you might tell your friends, you might tell people in the elevator, I'm fine, how are you? But you're hurting inside. That's why we are here. That's why we've been doing this for almost 40 years now. 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
2: 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Here is Antoine in Willingboro, New Jersey, who listens to us on a podcast. Thank you, Antoine, for calling in today. How can we help you?
8: I am very impressed you pronounced my name right with its correct spelling. So I give you applause. I would, but I'm holding the phone.
2: Tell me people don't call you Antoine or something like that.
8: Yeah, a lot of people, Antoine, or they just forget it and call me Anthony, and I've been working with

0: involved than I am because she lives with my mother. We're trying to figure out whether my mother is just continuing her behavior of being very authoritarian, helicopterish, focused on behavioral management, and really just overly critical and demeaning, or whether we are looking at her entering into the stages of dementia, which runs in her family. Her mother had it, her youngest sister, my sister is taking care of her with it, living with my mother and her. And yeah, we're trying to really piece together what's going on. She said some very incredibly harsh things to my oldest daughter. She's said cruel things to my sister and I all our lives, but she's saying some pretty cruel things to her. I have been spared that because I fight back, and I back my mother down because I won't put up with it. Now, my issue on the other side is when my mother tries to actually be nice, I don't trust it. So my wife is always looking at me like that. And it's something that I work on and I have done better with, but now with her acting like this, no, I don't trust it, and I shouldn't.
1: Right.
0: I understand that.
1: So what's the main thing we can help you with today, man?
0: I'm trying to figure out how can I help my sister. Trying to figure out what's the next step to go that's going to actually help support my sister. What I was going to do is basically write a letter to my mother with all the different things that she's done, let her know that I'm disappointed, then follow it up with a phone call. I'm just not sure if that makes sense. And my mother was tested for dementia, and it came up negative, just memory loss. But I'm having some severe doubts about that, and that was just probably a month or two ago. On top of which, my mother was also diagnosed with a very slow-moving form of cancer, and she is not being treated with chemo, with medication that basically slows the progression or stops it. My mother is in her mid to upper 80s at this point.
1: All right. Dr. Jim, what would you say to Antoine?
2: Well, there's a lot going on. And, you know, I think you have a good attitude in the sense of you're not going to fix this, you know, with the even the letter. But I'm thinking more about your sisters. You know, your mom needs care, and I appreciate your care and your involvement. I really appreciate your sister's care and involvement. But again, this is where I think
0: By the way.
2: Yeah.
0: My sister is actually on conference call just so you can hear the call.
2: Oh, great.
0: She's muted.
3: Hi,
0: she's
3: sister.
2: Hey, sister. I'm really glad she's on, by the way. But anyway, I mean, you know, you guys are, you know, kind of
4: saying. Okay, if I speak?
2: Sure. You want to add to your brother? You want to put him straight?
1: What's your first name so that we just don't call you sister all the time?
4: Janine.
1: What is
4: it? Janine.
3: Angelise.
4: Janine.
3: Thank you, Janine.
2: Okay.
4: Yeah.
2: How would you add to what your brother said?
4: I mean, He's pretty much summarized it. My mother, she's very distrustful right now. She's been accusing me of things, and she's been not only me, she's accused other people of things, and I'm like, turns out most of these things are false. And she doesn't, and I keep telling her, you need to ask questions. You can't assume that you know what's going on. You know, I have a caregiver that comes in for my aunt on a daily basis to help me. And my mother accused her of stealing something that she didn't do.
1: Wow. All right. So Janine and Antoine, hang on, you guys. It's like a party line. That's what we're doing today.
2: Yay.
1: On New Life Live. But we've got to take a break. So we'll be right back with the rest of the conversation here on New Life Live.
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4: Two for the price of one here. We've got Antoine and Janine calling from New Jersey. You guys still with us?
5: Yes.
4: All right.
6: Yeah. Actually, I'm going to give you a phrase. I give this phrase all the time, but you know, protect and honor. I mean, you guys are honoring your mother in a beautiful way because you're still in relationship, and she's a hard one to be in relationship with. So you know, if she's still helicopter parenting in her 80s, you know, it's not easy. I would imagine then you guys aren't young children. So how beautiful for that. And you've got it. And I think we do that. I think we can honor, but then also protect your own heart, protect you. When I said you can't fix her, I mean, you can do things to help her, like have her get an assessment. And her assessment was at this point that she doesn't have dementia, but you know, there's a story behind the story in terms of why she acts the way she acts. But what I'm saying is you want to make sure that you two, and if there's others too, you know, spend the time, and what can we do to build some healthy boundaries? Boundaries aren't walls. Boundaries are is structure. And so how do you have the structure to say, okay, we're going to get mom and we're going to get us through this? And again, I think that comes with getting the wise counsel. The Bible says where there's no counsel, the people fall, and the multitude of counselors, there is safety. I love that scripture. And, you know, it seems to me that, you know, your plan forward is a messy plan. And I'm thinking that God kind of goes, well, I'm okay with messes, okay? But it's a messy plan because you don't know what it's going to be like. You don't know how that medicine's going to affect her with the cancer medicine. You don't know where she's going to be next week or next month or this afternoon. And so, you know, one of the things you've got to do is make sure that you have the circle of support around you. To me, a circle of support would be a good counselor, a good church for you all. I'm not talking about her now. So that you can be a support to her, but not take it as personal, even though that's really hard to do when it's mom. And so, you know, developing the right kind of structure around you will help you then continue to honor your mom. And, if you don't, you know, you're going to get bitter, angry, resentful, and that's not going to be any benefit to anybody, especially you guys. Sherry?
7: Yeah, and, you know, so just the cancer. Where's the cancer at? I know it's slow growing. Do you know where is it, throughout her body, or?
5: It's in her liver, I'm sorry.
7: It's in her liver. Okay, so it's in her liver, which is, my goodness, the cleansing part of her body, right? And so when did she start the medication?
5: She had her first treatment last month. She'll have her second treatment on Monday.
7: Okay. When, Antoine, when did she react to your daughter? When did she say something to your daughter?
8: This was about a month or so ago, Janine.
7: All right.
5: I think it was right before her birthday. I think it was like okay. not even a month ago.
7: Okay.
5: Yeah, I think it was right before Diana's birthday.
8: About 2 weeks ago.
7: So,
8: a week and a half ago.
7: So guess what? I'm wondering. Jim said something that made me think about this cancer intervention drug. Do you know when we are on cancer intervention drugs, do you know that those drugs go into our body? And this one's supposed to fight whatever's going on in her liver, but do you know that those medications go into her brain through the brain-blood barrier? And people begin to have behaviors that are exacerbated because of that. So I was like, huh, this sounds interesting. It might be that her temporal lobes, which is a part of her brain that modulates moodiness. When you talked about how she felt like the person who's coming in stole something, I began to wonder about it.
5: That was before the cancer drug, though.
7: Oh, that was before. Okay. Well, what I'm wondering, you might notice more irritability. I'm going to read some of the temporal lobe, things are specific. Might be more irritable, kind of angry with provocation.
5: Thank you.
7: Yeah, I'm glad you three are here. confusion, fear for no reason, even mild paranoia. There's fear and anxiety. I think your mom has been more negative. She's been more depressed throughout you guys' life, right? That's that critical obsessing.
8: Yeah.
7: She ruminates, right? But my goodness, you add a chemical into her body, she might not only be experiencing that moodiness through the depression, but she might be more anxious now. And that's like a whole different level of mama, right? And so it might feel like it's...
8: Yeah, exactly. That's why this is another level.
7: Correct. And so this idea of writing her the letter and telling her about her behaviors, the bad behaviors, I'm not sure it's going to help. I don't think that's going to help. I think it's going to be taking a step back, beginning to ask more questions about newer behaviors, and seeing it from the lens of possibly it could be because of some of the medications she's on. And, you know, Antoine, actually, Janine has given you a really great model. And the model is, I'm not going to take it model. Right? And when I say that, what do I mean? Janine, are you living with her?
8: Yes.
7: Okay. So do you know how hard... Do you know how difficult it is to be the one that's living with the mama who's been critical and ruminating and depressed and angry all your life, and then you add anxiety? It's like pouring kerosene on the fire. And I want to really encourage you, you're going to need very faithful self-care and boundaries. Mm-hmm. Because when you're dealing with someone with your mom's issues, to say, Mom, what you just said really hurt me. And because of that, I'm going to take some time away from you. I'm going to go to another room, and I may not come back for a little bit until you, and give you some time to think about it. Because I'm here to care for you. I'm not here to be hurt by you. And so I'm asking you to think about what you're saying to me, because that really hurt my heart. Now, sometimes we're really afraid to talk to our parents that way, especially if they're old and aging and crotchety and they've got all these depression, anxiety. But sometimes that shift in saying, I'm not going to be around you right now, I need to step away, their fear about being alone can sometimes trump their manners. And they realize, especially if you follow through with it and you just take an hour away, a couple hours away or whatever, have another caretaker come in, take the afternoon off. Like they can readjust their meter, especially if there's a consequence that involves you taking care of your heart. Mm-hmm. But we can feel mean when we do that. And, you know, Antoine doesn't feel mean. He feels protective. And Janine, I just would encourage you, if you are feeling mean, you're not being mean.
6: No.
7: You're putting up a boundary, a protection around your heart that's being hurt by your mom right now.
6: Yeah, it's a structure that you build that protects your heart in the midst of it. So taking that time away is not selfish.
7: Mm-mm.
6: Taking that time away is self-giving, life-giving, even to her, your mom. Your mom won't understand that, but that was well spoken, Sherry, in terms of just how you communicated how to talk with a mom who we love, but at the same time can be driving us crazy, and they can change out with
7: they
6: that.
7: Can
6: because they've almost turned into the now you're taking care of the child as opposed to taking care of the parent that you wish they were.
7: Yeah and so that bad behavior doesn't need to be tolerated,
6: right?
7: The Bible talks about guard your heart. It's the wellspring of life because everything you do flows from it. And man, you guys both have been shish kebabbed for your whole life by her depression, anxiety, and negativity and sarcasm. And so it's okay to guard your heart.
4: Yeah. Antoine and Janine, great hearing from you guys today here on New Life Live. It's almost break time, but I think we can talk to Kat before we go to the break and see what's going on there in Cincinnati, listening on WCVX. 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
9: Hello, Brian, Dr. Sherry, and Dr. Jim.
4: Hello.
9: Hello. I will read my question, and then, of course, there's lots of facts to it, but I'll just let you ask me some questions. Basically, I'm just calling to see what I can tell myself to calm myself down when I hear people talking about prodigals, when my two older children and their spouses are like that right now.
4: So your two older children and their spouses are prodigals, and you're saying that you're getting down on yourself because of that?
9: Well, like when I'm in church, if the pastor says prodigals or, you know, let's pray for the family or keep the enemy away from the family, you know, I start crying. You know, I speak scripture over them, and I know how to pray about it, but I still, it's upsetting me thinking what might happen to them if they don't come back to the Lord.
4: Ah, yes. Okay. All right. We've got to go to break, Kat. We'll continue our conversation with you when we come back here on New Life Live.
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4: Let's go back to Kat in Cincinnati, who called in because her two children, adult children, are not walking with the Lord. They're prodigals. And so are the spouses of these children. And Kat goes to church. Kat prays for them and everything, okay, reads scripture over them, goes to church. And then the pastor mentions, you know, things that might happen if these kids don't get their lives right with the Lord. And it just makes Kat sad, as it should. Sherry, what do you say to Kat?
7: Well, I was actually, you know, wondering if Jim would go first, because this is your wheelhouse.
4: Yeah,
7: I mean,
4: yeah.
7: I don't want to usurp you, Brian, but
4: No.
7: Makes sense. When your adult child strays, I would call those prodigals. And I just, I want to honor you by hearing you.
6: Well, you know, Kat, I will, you know, I definitely have opinions. And I hear this every day about kids who are adults who are deconstructing their faith. I also hear good stories, too. For example, when you look at the Gen Z world, they're deconstructing. Some of them are, and they're walking away, but they're also coming back in droves. In fact, the latest research says that some of these people who are heartbreaks because of them being prodigals are coming back, and they're coming back for community. They're coming back because their parents are, you know, faithfully praying for them. They're coming back because they saw integrity and authenticity within the church that they now miss. So please hear that there's, you know, you're in it for the long haul. So first of all, I'd say stay in their story. Second of all, I would say good parents have kids who make poor choices and kids who decide to stray away from God. So it's not all on you. I just keep finding so many parents, especially moms, with broken hearts. It cuts deep. They feel shame. Yep. The pastor talks about it, and then they feel their shame, and they say, only if we could have, we should have. Well, maybe we shouldn't have argued so much. Maybe we should have prayed more together. Maybe I shouldn't have got that divorce, or I shouldn't have worked so many hours, whatever it might be. And that's a hard place to be, because, again, we tend to take it on ourselves. But I want to give you hope that this generation, especially Gen Zs, but also some millennials, they do move back. And so they don't move. Sometimes they move back with some bruises on, and they made poor choices even in who they chose to be with. So, please hear that. I want to ask you a question about prodigals. Mm-hmm. So does this mean, are you defining them as people who now do not believe in God and have left the church? Because there's other definitions where I call them nomads or exiles. Nomads are ones who, you know, they're just kind of wandering. They still would consider themselves Christians, but they're just kind of in nowhere land because they don't buy the church. They're mad at the church because they think the church is too political, or they think the church is too dogmatic, or they think the church has, you know, different things going on with sexuality or whatever. And so there's all kinds of ways of looking at it. Exiles are ones who, they haven't walked away from faith. They've just walked away from the church. And, you know, they got some struggles with the church. Tell me about your kids. What is their, where would they fit in? Are they?
9: My daughter, I mean, they all used to go to church except for my daughter-in-law. She comes from Vietnam. So half of them practice in her family Christianity, half practice Buddhism, but she doesn't practice it. But my daughter just said to me a couple weeks ago, she said, now I'm not Christian, but blah, blah, blah. Well, she was Christian, but now she's saying she's not. And they're involved in like gay pride parades all that stuff. And, so they grew up in the church. We had a great family life. And we did devotions and prayers and all that. Mm-hmm. I don't really blame myself. I'm just afraid that they might go to hell.
6: Yeah, no, I get it. I understand. I think sometimes the people who call themselves prodigals, or who would identify as a prodigal, and it sounds like they might, is, you know, sometimes they forfeit their spiritual purpose. You know, they probably made some commitments and decisions when they were younger, and you can hold on to some of those things. Sometimes those people do come back. So where they're going to spend eternity and stuff, I get that. And every mom and dad is going to have that kind of painful thing. But, you know, because she's still talking to you, and because she's even talking about faith issues, that means you're still safe to her. And I think that as a mom, what we can do is pray. What we can do is continue to show love and mercy and be their greatest cheerleader. If they have doubts, you know, God's okay with doubts. Doubters are welcome here. That's what we need to say in the church sometimes. And then at the same time, you know, with you, you know, this is where you're going to have to hear the words of comfort from the Lord. And so I would really challenge you to look at the scriptures that are comforting scriptures to you. Mm-hmm. because there are scriptures that are comforting, and there are scriptures that have some pretty cool promises about our kids, that doesn't take away your pain or hurt. Please hear that. There's nothing that can do that. That's very deeply painful. But when you deal with that and share with it in community, and when you look at those words of scripture and you relinquish your kids to God, He's their heavenly Father. So, you know, He wants them back too. And, you know, sometimes they're pretty stubborn, and sometimes they got moved into disobedience and, you know, loss of faith. I understand that. But it's never too late. So all you can do is be the best version of you possible. And actually, it puts them into equilibrium when they know your faith and the depth of your faith, and you still show them love. Because no matter what, and please hear this, no matter what, the bottom line is they're asking the question, does Mom still love me? And you can love them with a love that has this unconditional love, just like the love God has for us, with them, and still, you know, be in pain about it. So it's not time for us to preach on this. It's time for us to show them the love. And I kind of think you're probably doing it. It's just you're in the middle, messy part. And I'm sorry for that. Mm-hmm. But, you know, remember that when a pastor is speaking about prodigals, he's using it in general terms and not in a specific term with your own children.
7: It's so interesting, and I'm glad you bring that point up, Jim. I think back to my own life. I came to know Jesus in Vacation Bible School, and honestly, I was a prodigal. And I think about that period of my life where God was not in my car. I would say God was probably hanging on to the bumper as I was driving recklessly, because I had lost heart. I'd lost my faith, and I wasn't following Him. And I think there's a verse that I just want to give you today, because it's for prodigals like me, and it's Romans 11:29. And it says, the gifts and callings of God are irrevocable. Now, what is salvation? What is salvation, Kat?
9: Trusting in the Lord and believing that Jesus Christ is God's Son.
7: Is it a gift of salvation?
9: Yes.
7: Okay. I received the gift of salvation in Vacation Bible School and then became a prodigal. And you know what? I did exactly what Jim said. I went through a lot of hard times, made a lot of really bad decisions. And yet, the gifts and the calling of God are irrevocable. And so He hung on to me, even though, you know, it's kind of like He was holding on to the bumper of my car, for lack of better words. But I still had my salvation. Now, there might be some people hearing me that are like, I think you can lose your salvation. And I'm not here to spar with you. I'm saying the gifts and the calling of God are irrevocable. Romans 11:29. And so I can sink my teeth into that, the hope that Jim is talking about. And I'm so glad he shared, because he wanted to give you hope. But I also want to give you hope in a story, my own, that I came back to surrendering myself to Him again, not just for salvation, but for trust in life. And now I know that I know that I know who He is. But man, you could ask me at a period in my life and it would have been like, no, where is He? I even have a chapter in my book, Where is God Now?
4: Yeah.
7: Because I had lost faith and heart. Yeah. Wow.
4: Kat, you should get Dr. Jim Burns' book. It's in the store. God bless you guys.
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1: In Mark chapter 7, verse 24, it says, "And from there he arose and went away from the region of Tyre and Sidon." This is a very pagan area. "And he entered a house and did not want anyone to know, yet he could not be hidden." Verse 25, "But immediately a woman whose little daughter was possessed by an unclean spirit heard of him." So that tells you a little bit about this woman. She's got a daughter who is demon-possessed. And she heard of Jesus and came and fell down at his feet. Now the woman was a Gentile, or a Canaanite, a Syrophoenician by birth. And she begged Jesus that the demon be brought out of her daughter. And he said to her, "Let the little children be fed first, for it is not right for the children's bread to be thrown to the dogs." But she answered him and says, "Lord, yet even the dogs eat the crumbs." And he said to her, "For this statement, you may go your way. The demon has left your daughter." You know, like, so it's crazy stuff going on with these miracles, right? This is just so unusual, all this stuff. And I think these are teaching lessons for the disciples. He keeps telling them, "Don't tell them who I am. Don't tell anything about going to the cross. Don't say anything." And the reason they can't say anything is, guess what? They're not listening. They're not really understanding what the gospel is all about. They're not really understanding what the cross is all about. And so he tells them, "Don't tell anyone." And I think all of this is for the disciples as well. She had a heart issue, and I think they have a heart issue. This whole thing starts with, they have eyes to see that cannot see, they have ears to hear that cannot hear, and they have a heart that does not understand. And so those three areas, the heart, the eyes, and the ears, are what Jesus is going to teach on with these miracles.
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10: That created a year where I now look back and call it the year of Rebecca. But it was, at the time, it was just, I'm going to give intentional time. I'm going to make sure on Saturday mornings, I take the kids. She goes out with a friend and gets to dream a little bit.
8: Well, that's Gabe Lyons talking about a season in which he prioritized his wife. And Gabe and Rebecca are with us once again on today's Focus on the Family with Jim Daly.
23: John, as I shared yesterday, I was able to have a wonderful conversation with Gabe and Rebecca at a conference in Nashville earlier this year. On yesterday's episode, they shared about understanding the ways your past is impacting your marriage. So if you didn't listen to it, go back and listen through the Focus on the Family app if you missed it. Today's episode will include insights on navigating conflict over money, creating a support system for your marriage, and investing in each other so you can both enjoy life to the fullest. That sounds good.
8: It does, yeah. And Gabe and Rebecca are very winsome. They're speakers, writers, and co-hosts of the podcast Rhythms for Life. And this conversation was based on their book, The Fight for Us. And we've got details about it, of course, online. Here now, more of Jim's conversation with Gabe and Rebecca.
23: Gabe and Rebecca, it's great to have you back.
11: Oh, thanks so much for having us.
23: Rebecca, you share in the book, connecting like spending issues.
11: Yeah.
23: I mean, this is the wide variety of things that we're talking about.
11: Yeah.
23: Something of a sexual nature, and then you're talking about, you know, what made you anxious about spending money.
11: You know, it's wild. We have found in all the marriages we've counseled that the top two arguments are sex and money.
23: Yeah, and we found the same.
11: Yeah, isn't that wild? So I'm like, oh, well, we got some stories for both of those things. And because that's where we kind of find our identity and security sometimes in just the way, like whether that was a healthy or a very toxic version of that. So I grew up in a home with two Christian school teachers as parents. I got to go to these schools because it was free tuition, but definitely it was a more elite school, but I was wearing all homemade stuff and, you know, eating, you know, leftovers for lunch.
12: You even wore culottes.
11: I wore culottes because it was fun.
12: Anybody knows
11: Baptist.
12: Who that is.
11: Come
12: what
11: on.
12: That
11: that's when skirts and shorts are trying to be the same thing, but it doesn't work.
23: I'm laughing because Jean just told me a story in elementary school. She took a safety pin to make culottes out of her dress because all the cool girls had culottes. So she was kind of like in your butt.
11: That's commitment. I love it. Well, you know, my mom's dad left when she was two. She didn't really know him or meet him until she got married. And so she very much was a survivor. And then my dad struggled with mental health stuff, starting with midlife. And so my mom was kind of a provider, primary provider, you know, into my adult years, teen and adult years. I watched my dad have a mental breakdown when I was a senior in high school. So the bottom line is money was tight. They would always talk about money being tight. We got double coupon Tuesdays every Tuesday.
23: Yep, yep.
11: They sent me to Liberty, which was such a gift to college, but there was only money for the first year with a bunch of scholarships. And so then I was just going to have to go back home. Well, at that time, my first year after school, I had made my faith my own. God had gotten so loud in my ear. He was just transforming me. Mm. And I thought, oh man, I'm going to have to just go back home. And instead, I just became that girl that stood in line at that financial aid office. And I said, I will do anything. I will work two jobs. I will. Yeah. So I had a job on campus. I had a job off campus. Full loads to finish in 3 years to save more money. Because if you took more credits, it didn't cost more money. Like, I was just this survivor.
23: Yeah.
11: Because to me, money meant freedom. It meant I got to stay and learn communications. I got to do all the classes that were so inspiring. I got to be independent. And so ultimately, God was so kind to provide. And then God gave me a job right out of school. And then I had to pay for our wedding and like just all the things. But what money began to be like the savior or the rescue for me. Or the, like, if that's lacking, then the bottom falls out. So that was true in college, but it's not true today. But still, I found myself going, Gabe, how much did you pay for those eggs? Like, what's the price per ounce? Like, I still was living throughout our whole marriage in a scarcity mindset. It didn't matter how much money we were making. Like, oh, we can't spend that. Like, because
12: but it maybe makes sense.
11: There was a fear that like, hey, when this all goes away or the bottom drops out,
12: right?
11: I'm back to that girl standing in that line.
12: Yeah.
11: And I didn't realize that till like a couple years ago. Cause I felt shame. Like, why am I acting so dumb and controlling about money? And Gabe got in his mercy. He's like, yeah, you need to go work on that. You
10: know? Yeah. So super compassionate.
11: Yeah.
12: Well, but let me ask you this, cause this, you know, this is one of the top things in marriages for all different reasons and all different descriptions.
11: Yeah.
12: How did you respond to that, Gabe? I mean, Rebecca coming to you and say, how much did you spend per ounce on that?
10: Annoyed.
12: Okay.
10: Angry.
12: I appreciate that.
10: Yeah, I mean, it was like, I have no
12: what
10: idea.
12: What are you
10: like,
12: talking
10: we needed
12: about?
10: Eggs. Yeah.
11: He's like, we have the money.
10: Yeah. I thought it was just like an overreach, but it was happening so consistently. I wasn't sure what to do about it, you know, except to keep some conversations just off limits. We just won't talk about that. Or I'll try to.
12: So the silent.
10: Yeah. Or I'll try to participate in your game. Like yeah. I'll remember what the ounces are next time and I'll try to tell you. But ultimately that led to us more faking it than getting to the roots, which once she did, it opened a whole new door for our relationship to realize that origin was what was impacting her. It gave me compassion for her. It let me know that what is she feeling in those moments is actually deeply rooted and comes from somebody who appreciates the value of the dollar, which is valuable to us and our family and how we raise our kids.
12: Yeah, I could see that.
10: In a way that it wasn't to me.
12: Yeah. Rebecca, in that way, what, I mean, Gabe is describing it, but what, where'd you find that freedom? Where did you get
11: the revelation of that? I literally went to the Lord and I go, God, why is this always a thing? You know, why does this have a grip? Because that's what bondage is. It's like a certain topic just keeps coming back and you feel enslaved and you're like, I don't know why I do. You know, Paul's like, I don't know why I do. I don't want to do.
12: Yeah.
11: I don't want to act. And I think that that happens in the bedroom for a lot of couples. Like they're enslaved. They don't feel the freedom to just confess. Like, I don't know why I don't desire you. I don't know why I avoid this. If we could just go to the Holy Spirit and go, God, would you please just show me the places of pain that are connected here? Because this is deep. This is deep stuff that we just don't really want to visit. But in the revelation of it, it was so freeing. I was like, okay, I'm not crazy. I mean, while I feel very crazy about the price of eggs, they're now, it now at least makes some form of sense to where I go, I have compassion for who she was. I ask God to do the healing work so that I don't function as an orphan versus a daughter spirit, right? That I don't function out of scarcity versus abundance. And that's a daily decision, but God has done the work now and there's not this constant chronic thing that we don't know why it's happening.
12: Would you say you're attentive to that emotion when you feel it? Like you can capture it? It's kind of like we speak words that we wish we could take back.
10: Yeah.
12: So in your thought process, when you start feeling that insecurity, you're able to grab it and contain it and not let it manage you.
11: Yeah, I think with everything, renewing the mind is a daily choice. It's like, Lord, am I going to invite you, Holy Spirit, into my thought life right now that's starting to spin up into anxiety or control? And that can still happen no matter how healed we are, because the triggers of the enemy are still going to be there. He still wants to divide. We have a book out. He wants to divide us now. He wants to divide us after we led a 4-day intensive. Like, he's not going to stop because he hates family. He hates marriage. But as a result of that, as long as we keep going, Holy Spirit, would you show me what I need to surrender to you right now and receive the grace and mercy? And God has just been so gracious. It's kept us very tender, but it's also kept us together and tethered.
12: You know, one of the things I so appreciate about both of you is your intentionality. I mean, it you strike me as the couple that if there's a problem, you're gonna work spiritually to get to a better place. Not every couple has that desire for whatever reason.
10: Yeah.
12: And in that context, let's assume one spouse is in. You know, they want to find solutions. They're desperate.
11: Yeah.
12: They're feeling lonely. They're feeling all those emotions like, I don't know this person I've married. And they're not getting the response. It's like, I'm comfortable. Let's just keep going this way. And you're not able to move.
11: Yeah.
12: What do you suggest to that spouse to hang in and keep trying?
10: Well, because marriage is two becoming one, I think the spouse that is feeling that and has a continued burden, they're feeling the sense of longing for their spouse, but they're not getting reciprocation. The first thing is humility. It's prayer. I mean, it's all the things we would know, like to begin with. But the second thing is being willing to raise the longing and desire you have for your spouse. I think lots of times the divide keeps growing because one of the spouses isn't willing to just take the risk to say, hey, I need you. I long for you. I long for this to be the way it once was. Uh-huh. I know I've contributed to this distance in some way. And if a spouse can take responsibility for the area that they've contributed, they might think in their own mind, look, I'm like 2% of the problem here. My spouse is 98% of the issue. We would invite you to ask the Holy Spirit. Like Rebecca said, investigate my heart. Where have I built up walls? Where do I actually have a spirit of resistance towards this person? And once that's revealed, confess that to your spouse. Start with humility, confess it to one another, and you'll be amazed at how that can tenderize the other person's heart and just create enough of an opening to begin a new type of conversation that maybe they're not experiencing today.
12: No, it's really good because we use so many cliches, you know, own your own stuff, don't own, but this is what that means.
10: Yeah.
12: Like don't project their problem. Don't talk about their problem. Yeah. Talk about what you can bring in. Humility is always a good place to start. Let me ask you about your son, Cade. He has Down syndrome. How old is Cade now?
11: He's 25.
12: 25.
11: We've been parents a long time. made us a mom and dad. Yeah.
12: I remember talking to you guys all those years ago. I mean, that was amazing. Yeah. How has that impacted your marriage?
11: Yeah. Honestly, that was year three. I was 26. He was 25. And there's a high divorce rate with parents with special needs. God in his mercy turned us toward one another because we were young. We had no idea, again, rookies, no idea what we're doing. And that was actually a fortifying thing where our perspective shifted overnight. Like the things we used to think were important kind of went back burner. The things we'd avoided, even special needs families, they became front and center. And so God shifted us that way. And I believe God gave us Cade because he knew 13 years later there would be a joy. And this time we would get to choose Down syndrome, which is why we adopted our little girl from China.
12: She has Down syndrome.
11: Yeah, wow. So she's 12. And so there are now our Down syndrome bookends. And she is every bit her name. She's a joy bomb that goes off in our home. She's a cheerleader and she just makes sure everybody knows. And so we're full nesting now with a 25-year-old and a 12-year-old with Down syndrome. And they have probably impacted us more and given us a vision of the kingdom of God than anything else we've touched.
12: Describe that, because most people don't touch this area. Yeah. They don't have this situation. Why would you say that?
11: Because they are the barometer of our home. They can tell when there's tension. They
12: feel it.
11: Yes, yeah. They absorb it. And they're like, Daddy, be nice to Mommy. And then she'll go spanking. Like, just kidding. And of course, she can get away with anything with Gabe. But they also are very present. They're not stressed about the political climate. You know, they're just about what is happening right now. Who's coming over? What friends can we be with? What fun thing can we do? They really keep us tethered in ways that I think sometimes the mind can spin out a little bit.
10: Yeah, I think that's the ability to be present is crucial with them. And that helps us. And it also, as Rebecca said, the word tether, I think, has been important for us. I mean, we look back over 25 years since Cade was born. There's certainly been limitations in our schedule, trips we can go on that some of our friends are able to do and we can't, or even like not being empty nesters. Like, we understand what our future looks like, but we see it as a grace that God's given us that's kept us local, tethered amongst a strong community, slower. We've learned patience, like fruits of the Spirit.
11: Goodness.
10: I probably would have never learned
11: 100%.
10: Without this life. And so that's why we're grateful for it.
11: I think, God's used them in spite of us because we are both kind of hard charging. We're both very driven. And the Lord's like, I'm going to give you something that's really going to round that out so that you are near some still waters, some quiet waters and some green pastures. And they are. I mean, they will smell the roses and they will take their sweet time. And it has been so good for us and our spiritual disciplines. And it's helped our marriage because we're both like, we're doing this together. We said yes to joy in our late 40s. I mean, we're old. We're in our 50s now. And so we're like, you know, we need each other. And that has been such a beautiful thing.
12: It's amazing. You know, I think of the couples that have adopted out of foster care or from overseas, a special needs child. I mean, my admiration is sky high for you and for all the others that have done that. Because you're knowingly taking on, if I could say it this way, and you can help me with this, but it's the discomfort of what that means.
11: Yeah.
12: The things that you give up. And we're so geared to comfort in this culture.
11: Absolutely.
12: You know, that's our goal. Let's be comfortable. in our 401ks and everything else.
11: Yeah, kind of check out a little bit.
12: Yeah, and you speak to the edge where the Lord wants us to be.
10: Yeah.
12: Like, I don't, the older I get, the more I realize the Lord isn't about making me comfortable.
11: Yeah. Yes.
12: But it's what I want to lean into.
11: I know.
12: Because it's comfortable.
11: Exactly.
12: But it's, I think, something that the church is fighting in Western civilization right now. I like to say it's like a fork in the road.
10: Yeah.
12: I mean, are we mature enough as believers to jettison comfort for the work of the Spirit?
10: Yeah.
12: I want to talk also, before we end, about cultivating strong community. This is probably another one of those modern problems that, you know, we hit the garage door button, we go in, we don't really know our neighbors, if we're honest. I mean, Gene and I try to do that and take care of the widow across the street and shovel the driveway and bring her something baked that Gene might do. But by and large, we don't really know our community well.
10: Yeah.
12: So speak to the strong things we should be doing as Christians in our community.
10: Well, and that's how marriages, I believe, survive during the season we're in and ahead, is you can't do life alone. You do need other couples around. We lived in New York City for a season.
12: That's quite a few couples around.
10: Yeah, there was a lot of couples
12: crowded.
10: Around.
11: But you're still lonely, though.
10: But it can be very lonely if you're not with people that you're aligned with in terms of your worldview, your faith, how you're raising your children. And that was part of an impetus for us to move from New York City back to the Tennessee area, was we wanted to be around a church, community, school alignment, because we knew how much that would strengthen our marriage versus being on our own. But you're right, in this age, a lot of couples are trying to do all of this on their own. They don't realize other couples are struggling. And when you get people together in a small group and a community, and you open up, this is what Rebecca and I's experience has been. When we share vulnerably what we've been sharing with you today, you start to see people look up again and go, wow, we're not the only ones dealing with this. Because the way the enemy wants us to think is that your marriage is in a crisis. You married the wrong person. You guys have all the issues. Those families are great.
11: Right.
10: And what you know, and I know, and we've experienced, is when you open the door vulnerably to say, no, we're struggling too. Like, that's what this book is about. We have a fight for our marriage just like you do, but we want to encourage you. You can do it, and you can't do it alone. You've got to create community around your marriage.
11: And the only way you create community is create some form of overlapping thing on a consistent basis. Like, community needs presence, proximity, and permanence. So this idea of going, like, it's not just going to happen, like going to dinner once a quarter.
12: Right.
11: Like, so who in your life are you overlapping? So we had to get a little more deliberate, you know, as full nesters. We're like, what can we do in our community? So he started a men's Bible study every week. 50 guys, it's
12: great.
11: Every Tuesday for 8 years. It's not like a short thing. Like, it's just a commitment, and people come and go, but it's like, it's always there. And when you open the word together, that opens the heart as well to one another. So then I followed as a submissive wife. Three years ago, I started one for women, and we just met this morning before I came down. And the beautiful thing about opening the word and letting the word kind of wrestle in the context of a group is that vulnerability just happens.
12: Yeah.
11: And then prayer happens. And then God's rescue happens. And marriages in this group have been saved. They have been restored. They have been healed. Wombs that couldn't have babies, they're now having babies. We call it the birthing room now. So this is just the beautiful power of just being this household of faith. And we're doing it in practical, tactical ways, but we're also like grounded in faith and the unity of that. And it's just been transformative. Like, we feel so tethered to community now in Nashville. Yeah. And that's just one small little way.
12: Well, and it's such a great community for believers. I mean, it kind of fits, right?
10: Yeah.
12: And it knits together, but you had to get up and move.
11: Yeah.
10: Right.
12: You know, and you know, that's a big step.
10: Yeah. But wherever anyone's at, what we have found in this current age, if you're willing to open the Bible and say, hey, do you guys want to get into the Bible together? Like, the hunger for the Bible right now is amazing. So I would invite any couple who's feeling lonely,
12: that's
10: I don't
12: good.
10: Care what city you're in, find another friend or two. Because for me, like, Bible study started with just three other guys. It wasn't a big thing. It was like, no, we want community. Let's see community through the Word of God and how we're processing our marriages, our families, but also the culture that we're all trying to live amongst. And I think that has been the glue that's bound us together and given us the conviction to make the hard decisions that's required to be a couple that's going to fight for their marriage.
12: You know, one of the interesting things with divorce statistics right now, I think the New York Times said it was the graying of divorce. Mm-hmm. So the couples that have been married 30, 40 years, the kids are grown, they're out of the house, and they look at each other and say, I really don't know you anymore, and I really don't like you anymore. And mostly women are the ones filing. Let me ask you about how you guys have dealt with the early stages of your marriage, Rebecca, where you were supportive of Gabe and everything he was doing, which is awesome. And then it kind of turned a little corner where, Gabe, you've become supportive of Rebecca and what she would like to do.
13: Yeah.
12: Describe that and the importance of it.
13: Well, it happened for us as our third child entered kindergarten. And Rebecca was finally in this moment where there was going to be a little more time during the day because our kids were

0: 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Going back to Hope Restored, one participant told us this: "We arrived hurt and hopeless. 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
2: You see, most of us are constantly being shaken. We're being stressed. We're being pulled. But when I look to the Lord, I'm not going to be shaken. 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
1: God called on Joshua to step up and assume the challenging leadership position of Moses. What has God called you to do? Here's Dr. Michael Youssef.
2: Every single one of us, like Joshua, we are all standing at the threshold of a great work. And the work that God did in the Old Testament, He did through the prophets and the priests. But in the New Testament, because all the believers are prophets and priests according to the Word of God, therefore, it is the call of God upon your life to do what only you can do.
1: In preparation for the death of Moses, God enlisted Joshua to assume Moses' role as Israel's leader. It was a huge step of faith for Joshua. Even though God had taken Joshua through a long season of preparation before this difficult time. Hello, welcome to Leading the Way with Dr. Michael Youssef. As Dr. Youssef begins today, looking at the story of Joshua, keep in mind that this is also the story of you. God has called you for a special purpose. And like Joshua, what you may be saying to God right now is something like, "You want me to do what?" In this episode, Dr. Youssef takes you into Joshua chapter 1 and Joshua's call to stand in leadership. And it's also a challenge for you to step up, take on what God has ahead for your life, no matter what that may be. So let's listen together as Dr. Youssef begins today's Leading the Way.
2: Today I'm beginning a new series of messages entitled, "You Want Me to Do What?" And that series of messages come from the book of Joshua. Some of you know this, some of you don't. When I begin a new series of messages, I always go to my colleagues when we meet on Wednesdays, and I say, "This is what I'm thinking. Here's what God laying on my heart." And I invite them to help me come up with a title. Those guys are extremely creative. They really are. And so we were doing the same thing about this series of messages. I told them how and what God is laying on my heart, and so many ideas were coming up for a title. Until one of our colleagues, who shall remain nameless, he came up with this title. He said, "You want me to do what?" I said, "That's it. That is exactly it. For I am convinced that that's exactly how Joshua reacted when God said to him, 'I want you to take the Israelites and cross the Jordan into Jericho and beyond.'" And heaven knows how many times I looked up to heaven and I said to the Lord, "You want me to do what?" And I'm convinced that

0: When you get challenged in thinking of your position in Christ and you call the call of God upon your life, I'm sure some of you are going to say, you want me to do what? Well, the first thing that God wants you to do is to step up. That's the first thing He wants you to do. Listen to me. Every single one of us, like Joshua, we are all standing at the threshold of a great work. And the work that God did in the Old Testament, He did through the prophets and the priests. But in the New Testament, because all the believers are prophets and priests according to the Word of God, therefore, it is the call of God upon your life to do what only you can do. Every single person here is called of God, and no one can say, that's not me. That's not me. Because Joshua's task is your task. Joshua's call is your call. Joshua's leadership is your leadership. But listen, whenever God calls you to work, which He is calling you today, He will always, always, always, always will give you encouragement along the way. All the encouragement that you need from the Word of God. You will see here three times in just few verses, three times, God encouraged Joshua. We say, why is that? Well, you imagine Joshua facing this fortified city, this fortified town, and realizing that it's an impossibility. And for you, you might not be standing in front of a fortified city wall, but you may be standing before a colleague who has no time for Christ or even interested in salvation. It may be a person who has a hard heart. It may be a person who is crusty on the outside, but absolutely desperate on the inside. It may be a person who may be self-sufficient on the outside, but on the inside, he or she is fearful, and they desperately in need of somebody to give them hope. And Joshua was facing a fortified city. And we may be facing varieties of Jerichos in every office, in every factory, in every environment you live in. In fact, when Joshua was to step up and do the work that God called him to do, it was a time of crisis. It was a time of opposition. It was a time of indifference. It was a time of confusion and upheaval. It was a time of a powerful enemy from the outside, and there was moral decline on the inside. And if you do not believe that we live in one of those times, you must be living in another planet. On the outside, there are terrorists who are committed on the destruction of Western economic system. There are terrorists who are convinced themselves of the rightness of their cause, and they love death more than we love life. We have terrorists who are constantly plotting and planning and believing that sooner or later they'll bring us to our knees. That's on the outside. And on the inside, we have more and more people who living in a culture that loves ease and comfort. More and more people who have opted for easy believism. More and more people who are turning away from the truth. More and more people who have exchanged intellectual rigor and thinking for shallow emotions. We have more and more people who prefer to live by what they feel is right than what is right. Listen to what one of our cultural analysts have said about the 21st century Western culture. He said they have graduated from Enlightenment ideology and are more peer-driven, feeling-driven, and right-brained than their forebears. They are increasingly new barbarians. They lack refinement or class. And their lives are often out of control. They are increasingly exploring worldview options from astrology to Zen. And they are often looking in the wrong places to make sense of their lives and find their soul's true home. And we have a culture that is filled with desperate people. And in the midst of this, the world is crying for few who are committed, few who are courageous, few who know the power of their eternal inheritance, few who are ready to give hope to those who are in despair, few who love God and His Word more than their comfort, and those few are found in this church today. That is all of you. All of you. The book of Joshua opens with the following words. Very interesting. Moses is dead. Moses is dead, and now it's time for Joshua to step up. And I thought about it, and I said, in many ways, I can truthfully say to you that the day in which the clergy and the evangelists and the ministers have done the work of evangelizing is gone. That the day in which people would listen to evangelists and clergy and preachers have gone. And that the only difference that's going to be made in the world today is going to be made by you and you and you, wherever you may be. Whether you're a school teacher, whether you're a homemaker, whether you're a student, whether you're a healthcare giver, whether you're a lawyer, whether you're an engineer, whether you are in the real estate business, whether you're in the computer business, whether you're an office worker, whether you're in neighborhood clubs, wherever you might be, whether police officers or firemen or whatever, factory worker, wherever you are, the old days are dead. And this is a new day. Let me stop here. Some of you said, well, I feel inadequate, and this is not for me. I can't do this. Some of you are saying, you want me to? What? Someone said, man, I just come to church. I want my needs met. I don't want to be challenged to be a minister in my office and in my work, whatever, in my workplace. I just want to be, let me tell you something. When Jesus uttered those holy sacred words and said, seek ye first the kingdom of God and His righteousness, and all these things will be added to you. He was telling every one of us that when you turn your heart toward His call on your life, when you turn your heart toward what is dear to His heart, He's going to meet all of your needs. Amen. You give Him yourself and He will meet all of your needs in His riches in Christ Jesus. So listen to me. Being a witness for Christ at work, telling of how Christ saved you, telling about how Christ forgave your sins in whatever environment you find yourself, is the key to discovering that all of your needs are already met and you just haven't seen it yet. I'm convinced that Joshua's heart probably skipped a few beats when God said, okay, Moses is dead, now your turn. And that is why, as I said to you, three times in few verses, God had to say it three times. I am personally convinced that Joshua was very contented and very satisfied to live under the shadow of Moses. I really do. And many of you are contented with the fact that the ministry staff will do the work of the ministry, and that's not for you. That the ministry staff are going to do the work of the Lord. But here's the reality, my friend. The work of the Lord will not be accomplished until every one of you see yourself as Joshua. And you begin by doing what? Stepping up. Hear me right on this one. You have been and you will continue to be equipped. You have been and you will continue to be encouraged. You have been and you will continue to be ministered to and served in every way by all the equippers, the staff members. You have been and you will continue to be grounded in the Word of God. That's never going to change. To those of you who still feel inadequate, those of you who feel like Joshua, looking at the fortified city, and said, I haven't even told my co-workers that I'm a Christian yet. Man, I have got that fortified city. I haven't even witnessed to Christ yet. I haven't even told people I go to church yet. And you're looking at that fortified city that you're facing. Those of you who are like Joshua looking at the river and they say, how am I going to go across the deep waters? I can imagine what went through his mind at the time. Honestly, I can just imagine. Here they are, a young nation. They've just been out of slavery, been living in the desert. And they're facing this mighty ancient civilization with a great army, giants as they called them when they spied the land. I can imagine here they are, tent dwellers, and then they're looking up at these walls of Jericho, fortified stone walls with mighty gates. I can only imagine how their heart was pounding at the call of God. But just as Joshua had God's provision, so will you. All he's asking you to do is what? I was thinking about this, and I remember this story about Henry Morehouse. Henry Morehouse had a daughter who was paralyzed from the waist down, and that always weighed very heavy on him. And one day he came home, and he came into the house, and he saw his daughter. And he kissed her, and he said, "Honey, where's Mom? I have a parcel for her." And the little girl said, "Well, Mom's upstairs." "Oh, but Daddy, can I give her the parcel?" And he thought for a minute, and he said, "Minnie, you can't even carry yourself upstairs. How are you going to carry the parcel?" With a smile on her face, she said, "Daddy, I'll carry the parcel, but you'll carry me." Beloved, I want to tell you something. That's exactly what God will do when you step up. He's going to carry you. Look at Joshua's situation. God promised him the land. That's why I call it the promised land, because God promised it to Abraham. God is going to carry Israel across the river. God was going to carry them across the wall, but as it turned out, the wall collapsed. But God carried them anyway. God was going to carry them all the way to the end of that land. But they had to show up. They had to be prepared to fight. They had to be prepared to win. They had to be prepared for victory. They had to be prepared to obey God's instructions. All they needed to do was what? Step up. You want me to do what? Step up. That's what God wants you to do. And that is why there's a threefold courage announcements by God. And I want you to think about these very, very carefully. I want to tell you this. Whenever you get into the enemy's territories, whenever you get into Satan's territories, he is not a very happy camper. And we're going to see that in the next message. But remember this. God never, never gives a command without a provision. He never gives a command without a promise. Listen to verse 5, Joshua chapter 1. God is saying, "I'll not drop you or abandon you. I will never leave you in the lurch." How do you like that modern translation? In fact, God said, he said it three times. Why three times? Because I am convinced that even after the second time, Joshua was still terrified. His knees were still knocking. He said, "You want me to do what?" Here's encouragement number one. Encouragement number one was in the promise of God. Encouragement number two was in the Word of God. Encouragement number three was in the presence of God. Look at the encouragement number one and the promises of God. Verse 6. When you are serving God's purpose, beloved, listen to me. When you are sharing God's message of salvation, when you are witnessing on behalf of God, you can do it with courage. Why? Because God promised it and God will never fail. He said, "I gave my word to Abraham." Any of you who understand a little bit of history would say, "Wait a minute." He said, that was 400 years ago, before Joshua. God promised Abraham. Oh yeah, listen to me. When God promises you, he is going to keep you until you're 100 years old in order to fulfill his promise. That's the way God works. He promised Abraham, he ain't going to go back in his word. And he never forgets. And when you know God's promises and trust in God's promises, you will have confidence. You will not be worried about rejection. You'll not be worried about results. You will not be worried about perception by others. You will not be worried about critics. Why? Because you are trusting in the promises of God. Secondly, encouragement number two, it was in the Word of God, verses 7 and 8. My word has power in it. You obey it and experience its power firsthand. That's what God is saying here. There is power in my word. You obey it and experience that power firsthand. Oh, you might get some setbacks. You might get some snickerings. You might get some mocking. You might get some joke or two. You might get some stiff opposition. But you hold on your ground, and you will be amazed how quickly the other will crumble. God said to Joshua, the true prosperity and true success will come from you holding tenaciously onto the word of God. Thirdly, the encouragement number three, it was in the presence of God. Verse 9, have I not commanded you to be strong and courageous? Don't be terrified. In other words, don't be intimidated, literally. Don't be discouraged. Why? For the Lord your God will be with you wherever you go. I can imagine poor old Joshua, he have to hear the encouragement number one and encouragement number two, and he's still shaking in his knees to be sure, yeah, I got the promise of God. Yes, I got the word of God, but I still, what good would they do me when I'm in the heat of the battle? What good would that do me when I'm facing these giants with big spears? And God says, okay, I am giving you my presence. And that must and should be the greatest encouragement of all. That is, I'm going to go ahead of you, I'm going to go beside you, and I'm going to go behind you. I'm going to be closer to you than your own skin. And Joshua said, okay, I'll step up based on these three things. Listen, there's no secret for victory. It's revealed here. You have intimacy with God on a daily basis. You listen to God, not to yourself or your ego. Listen to God, not to what you want. Listen to God, what He says on a daily basis. Then trust in the presence of God moment by moment, and you will have the victory. Father, amen. We are so grateful to you that whenever you call us, you do not call us to failure, but you call us to fruit in the kingdom, who loves you and knows you, to be a minister of the gospel in whatever they may be. And so, Father, I pray that those words would not be forgotten. Father, let your Holy Spirit imprint those words on the cortex of our brains and our hearts. And Father, remind us that Jesus said, don't be gazers, but occupy till I come. And Father, for those who still have shaky knees, give them strength today. For those who still don't know, give them courage today. And for those who are hesitant, I pray, let your threefold promise of encouragement be with them today. For I pray this in that mighty name that's above every name, Jesus.
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0: Some of you, I know, probably are miserable in your work, and you're saying, I know God doesn't want me here. But I got news for you. If God doesn't want you there, He's going to move you from there. But you stay there until God moves you. All right? He has a purpose for you being there. Even the difficulty and the difficult circumstances and the difficult people that you're dealing with, they are part of God's overall plan to bless you and bless them.
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11: Jesus got out of the transfiguration up in the mountain. He's shining like crazy. He comes down. The people run to him. They're all excited. Jesus is shining like the lightning. And the disciples are having this argument down below with this father and these people, the Pharisees, Sadducees, and everybody. And they're arguing that his disciples couldn't cast out the demon that was in this father's son. And so they're saying, like, why couldn't we cast him out, Lord? And so Jesus comes down from the mountain, and there's this crowd. And Jesus asked them in verse 16, what are you arguing about with them? And someone from the crowd answered him and said, Teacher, I brought my son to you, for he has a spirit that makes him mute. And whenever it seizes him, it throws him down and foams and grinds his teeth and becomes rigid. So I asked your disciples to cast it out, and they were not able. And he answered and said, O faithless generation. In some versions, it will say, O perverted generation. how long am I to be with you? How long am I to bear with you? And there'll be a third one, how long has this been happening? And so that's straight out of the book of Proverbs, chapter 1, how long, how long, how long? Wisdom, personified as Jesus, is asking the same questions out of Proverbs chapter 1. How long, how long, how long? And I want to present to you this morning that same question to each of us. How long? And Jesus says, O faithless generation, how long am I to be with you? So that's the question. Is God with you?
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0: Do you ever wonder if you have to be extraordinary before God can use you? Maybe more talented, more polished, more put together? Well, this time on the Bible Bus, we're going to see that Jesus chose just ordinary people and then did extraordinary things through them. And that means there's real hope for all of us. I'm Steve Schwetz, welcoming you to Through the Bible. Find your seat and settle in, because before we open our study, Greg and I have a few great letters that we want to share with you.
1: Well, one of the things, just before we jump to the letters, you know, Steve, you and I try to do this intentionally, is let everybody know we're pretty flawed people ourselves, you and me.
0: Amen, and, brother.
1: And we could each give, because we're good friends, so we could testify to.
0: Yeah, I could give testimony for that.
1: Yes, I'm sure, but we don't have that much time. but seriously, folks, that's an important point. You know, just let God use you, warts and all, flaws and all.
0: Yeah.
1: Do your best. But we love that. Us flawed people, those of us leading through the Bible, are watching God do amazing things, and we have some letters from the U.S. You want to start with this one?
0: Amen. Yeah, this is from Tanya in Arkansas, and she's got a great story. Listen to what she says. 7 years ago, I was face flat on the cold tiles. I had backslidden into a serious sin that I was delivered from many years ago. I was screaming inside to God, "How shall I go up against this temptation? It's unbearable." Our radio was always playing Bot Radio Network. I heard Dr. J. Vernon McGee right then through the radio saying, "For this is how you shall go up against temptation. Jesus used your program to utterly change my walk with Jesus. Today, we still listen through the podcast and Bot Radio in the car. Thank you for your ministry."
1: Well, once again, I think Dr. McGee often says that he knew he was flawed. He knew he had his imperfections. I know there's that one passage, I believe, in the book of Colossians where he says, "I wasn't the man I wanted to be, the pastor, the husband."
0: Yeah.
1: But God can use all of us because his word breaks through people's lives. Now,
0: Amen.
1: Here's 84-year-old Emma shares this. "I first found Dr. J. Vernon McGee on the radio back in the 80s. Through the years, I had sort of lost listening to the program. But then a few years ago, I got back on the Bible Bus, and I praise God for it. Since my eyes have gotten worse, I'm not able to read the word like I used to. Now every morning, I can sit and listen to Through the Bible on the app. Praise God. Thank you guys for keeping this program going all over the world. May God bless you and keep you."
0: Oh, Emma, thank you so much for that encouragement and your faithfulness in listening to the Bible Bus.
1: And Steve, just this morning, I sent an email to the staff and reminded them of something we've talked about before, that our English program, that app, has been heard in 197 countries. So
0: yeah,
1: it's not just here in North America or Western Europe. It's all over the world.
0: Yeah, and growing. Okay, this next one is a listener. It's a note from James, and he prays with us on the World Prayer Team. And I love anytime somebody is on the World Prayer Team praying.
1: You're Steve's special friend now.
0: There you go. "It's been a busy month at work, so I fell behind on my World Prayer Team responsibilities. So I grabbed an Uber, figuratively, to catch up to the Bible Bus team. I read over each of the emails and the countries involved, did an in-depth prayer for each one, for the special needs and concerns of every country, and for peace, strength, wisdom, and fellowship for our brothers and sisters as they spread the gospel the best way possible in their region. Blessings to the entire team. Thanks be to God. In Jesus' name, amen."
1: Amen. And we do encourage you, if you are not a member, just go to ttb.org. There's a tile that says subscribed. Subscribe, you put in your email address, you click a box, and you're done. And every Monday through Friday, you'll get a very encouraging prayer email from a different country around the world.
0: Yep.
1: How about this last note from Allison, Steve?
0: Yeah, it says, "Hello, I'm a stay-at-home mom, and I love listening to Through the Bible through Bot Radio and also through the app. It gives me hope and strength for each day, having faith in God's excellent word, which TTB shares so faithfully. Thank you."
1: And a couple of these letters mentioned the Bot Radio Network, and we just want to thank all our radio network partners. We don't have time to name them all,
0: yes,
1: but Through the Bible, by the grace of God, is on over 1,600 radio stations across North America, and we hope that God is going to continue to use it in these powerful ways.
0: Amen. Greg, let me pray for us as we begin. Heavenly Father, we are thankful for the continued reach and impact that you are allowing to still happen with Through the Bible as it goes out around the world. We pray that that would happen even in this program, that someone might come to Christ or they might repent from being wayward and turn back to you. In Jesus' name, amen. We're off to Matthew 4 on Through the Bible with Dr. J. Vernon McGee.
2: Now, as we come today to this fourth chapter of Matthew, we concluded last time the temptation of Jesus, or the testing of Jesus. And I think it might be well for us to make a very brief recapitulation today and look at some things that are very clearly taught in this particular incident in the life of our Lord. First of all, we have seen he's born as a king, he was introduced as a king, and he was baptized as a king, and now he's tested as a king. And all the way through Matthew, he's a king. And this testing reveals several things. First of all, the devil is a person. In this contact with Jesus, he's treated as a person. And that ought to answer the question for any Bible believer today, because sometimes the question arises, is the devil an influence, or just who and or what is he? And then we've noticed the very subtle insinuation of the devil. First of all, he says, if thou be the Son of God, turn these stones into bread. In other words, prove it in a way which is not God's way. And there was no attempt, of course, to tempt Jesus to commit a crime. May I say, for him, I don't think that would be a real temptation. But to do good, actually, bread is the staff of life, and therefore to make bread would be a very good thing. Satan didn't ask Jesus here to turn water into wine. Later on, he fed the multitudes with bread, but the inherent evil was to get him to go outside of the will of God for his life. Now, the Lord Jesus, all the way through here, as we call your attention to it, answered him from the Word of God every time. In other words, he used the sword of the Spirit to meet the enemy of God and the enemy of man, for that matter. His answer was, it is written. Oh, if we were only a little bit more adept at using a sword, that is the sword of the Spirit. That's our weapon today, and it's a good weapon, friends. Still a very excellent weapon. Now, he quotes from Deuteronomy. That's interesting. Did you know that when higher criticism in Germany began to level its attack against the Bible, the Graf-Waldhausen hypothesis leveled both barrels at the book of Deuteronomy. And apparently the devil hates this book because the Lord Jesus used it against him, and that's where he made his attack. Now, the second thing he did, he wanted to get Jesus to become a religious leader by a stupendous miracle rather than by offering his credentials in the manner that God had prescribed. The devil's way would miss the cross of Christ. And may I say that what's called Christianity today is devil entity or Satan entity, because it leaves the cross of Christ out altogether. And what he's saying, become a great religious leader by a miracle. And friends, it's very dangerous to be led astray by miracle workers. But don't misunderstand, I believe in miracle healing. That is, I believe that you go directly to the great physician. May I say, when you got something serious, you don't go to an intern or a quack doctor. What you want to do is get to the specialist in that particular field, and that's the one you go to. Well, I've taken my case to the great physician. He's a good doctor, by the way. I can recommend him. And I believe in going directly to him and not through some of these so-called miracle workers. No man can perform miracles. Now, even the Lord Jesus would not become a religious leader the way the devil wanted him to become. And that's very interesting. Now, you'll notice that the devil came back and he quoted Scripture also. He came back and said, he'll give his angels charge concerning thee, and in their hands they shall bear thee up, lest at any time thou dash thy foot against the stone. My, he's pretty good at that, is he not? The only thing is, He wasn't quite accurate. You remember Shakespeare said that the devil could quote scriptures for his purpose. Well, he was wrong. He can misquote scripture for his purpose. And he left out a very important phrase in this passage that he quoted from Psalm 91, verse 11 and 12. He left out to keep thee in all thy ways. That's the important part of the verse. You see, it was an attempt to get him to ignore God's way. It's not always God's will, friends, to work a thing in your life or my life that's miraculous. This idea today that you can force God to do something and that God is sort of a Western Union boy, or that he is more or less working for you and that you can command him or get him to do anything you want him to. You can't do that. God is sovereign. We happen to be the creature, and we must yield to the will of God. And that may not be pleasant at times, but the will of God is that which is all important, not your will or my will. Another thing about this temptation that really raises a question, and that is the devil offered the Lord Jesus the kingdoms of this world. Now, I have a question to ask you today. Does the devil have the kingdoms of the world to offer? And you think that over before you come up with the answer. Well, let me give you my answer, and I have thought about it a great deal. The Lord Jesus never challenged whether he had the kingdoms or not to offer. He didn't say, don't offer me the kingdoms, you don't have them to give. I assume that he had them to give. That gives a little different viewpoint of the trouble we're having in the world today. The devil is running everything. We're so afraid, and I'm afraid Christians get hipped on communism, and that's bad enough, by the way. But back of communism is Satan, and back of the confusion in the world is Satan. Let's remember who our enemy really is, and it's a spiritual enemy. And he wants to become God. He wants to become God. He said, if you'll just fall down and worship me. Now, we're told here in this last verse, then the devil leaveth him, and behold, angels came and ministered unto him. And I think it's Dr. Luke that says he left him for a season. This doesn't mean that the devil just left him permanently. He did not. Now, I think that gives us a resume of the temptation as we look back of it. Now let's move on from that today. And in verse 12, you'll note this. Now when Jesus had heard that John was cast into prison, he departed into Galilee. You see, he withdrew from Jerusalem area because John now had been taken by Herod and put in prison. And verse 13 reads, and leaving Nazareth, he came and dwelt in Capernaum, which is upon the seacoast in the borders of Zebulun and Naphtali. We have here the Lord Jesus shifting his headquarters from the south to the north, and from Nazareth, his hometown, over to Capernaum. Now, Matthew does not give us the details here, and I think that you ought to notice that the Gospels are not attempting to parallel each other. One is not a carbon copy of the other. This attempt today to harmonize them is a big mistake. I have in print why four Gospels, and each one was written for a definite purpose, and not one of them was to be a biography of the Lord Jesus. No one could give that, but each presents his case to reach a certain segment of the human family. And this is to reach the religious element. It was written primarily to the nation Israel. It actually was written in Hebrew. Papias and Eusebius, church fathers, both say that as well as others. Now, we find here that the Lord Jesus moved his headquarters to Capernaum, and Matthew doesn't give us the reason. We are told that actually, he was rejected in his hometown. Now, he went down to Capernaum, and as far as I can tell, Capernaum became his headquarters and continued to be his headquarters until the time he went to Jerusalem for the last time to be crucified. And as far as I can tell, he never came to Capernaum after his resurrection. I don't think that he ever came there again. He had already pronounced a judgment on it, because this is the place that saw so many of his miracles. And we'll see later on in this gospel, woe unto thee, Capernaum. Now, we have then that statement. He's moved his headquarters there. Why did he do that? Well, the other gospels will not give you the reason, but Matthew gives you the reason, because everything he's recording, it's to show you that the Lord Jesus is the fulfillment of the Old Testament prophecies, and that everything he did, he's moving according to prophecy. And that actually we have here, therefore, the fact that he moved from Nazareth to Capernaum was all for a definite purpose. And here it is, verse 14, that it might be fulfilled, which was spoken by Isaiah the prophet, saying, and here is the statement, if you want to find it in Isaiah, it's in the 9th chapter, the first two verses, and also in the 42nd chapter, verses 6 and 7. I'm reading verse 15 here. The land of Zebulun and the land of Naphtali, by the way of the sea, beyond Jordan, Galilee of the Gentiles, the people which sat in darkness saw great light. And to them which sat in the region and shadow of death, light is sprung up. So that he went into this area, and I do not have time to develop this, but if you'd want to do some investigating, you'd find it very profitable to see the condition of that area at the time the Lord Jesus was there, when he was raised as a boy. It's called the Gentile country. And out of the Roman Empire, many had come into that area. It was a very wicked area. It was a very worldly section. It's a marvelous resort area around the Sea of Galilee. Now, these people in that area were very far from God. They were close to Jerusalem, but very far from God. And he goes into that area, to Capernaum and not to Jerusalem, to make his headquarters. To those people, here a great light breaks upon them. His very presence, of course, created a responsibility for those people, and our Lord judged them later. Now will you note verse 17. From that time, Jesus began to preach and to say, repent, for the kingdom of heaven is at hand. Now, he picked up right where John the Baptist left off. That was here the message, repent, turn around, come to me. The kingdom of heaven is at hand, in the person of the king, of course. You couldn't have the kingdom without him. The kingdom of heaven is at hand. And simply stated again, it's the reign of the heavens over the earth. These theologians today, some of them have made this a very complicated expression. For a poor preacher like I am, it's just a very simple expression. It's just the reign of the heavens over the earth. And that's what he's going to bring to this earth someday. After all, this earth is to be heaven for an earthly people. They'll go into eternity right here on this earth. Now, the church has a heavenly hope. And actually, the earthly hope is a marvelous hope. It's the hope of the Old Testament. Now will you notice verse 18, and Jesus, walking by the Sea of Galilee, saw two brethren, Simon called Peter and Andrew his brother, casting a net into the sea, for they were fishers, and he saith unto them, follow me, and I'll make you fishers of men. We have in the Gospels at least three calls that the Lord made to these men. They were called first. You find him meeting them in Jerusalem. John gives us that. Then this apparently here is the second call that was given to them. They had seen him before. The first time he never called them, but now his second meeting with him at the Sea of Galilee, he calls them. And then you'll find they went back to fishing. Mark gives us that in detail, and also Luke. And you'll find that he called them again, and that was to apostleship. That's the wonder of it all, that he called men like this. And I've always felt if he'd called men like these men, he may be able to use me, and he may be able to use you. How wonderful it is to know he doesn't call perfect men. Now he saith unto them, follow me, I'll make you fishers of men. Now he may not make you a fisher of men because you're not a fisher. You're not in the fishing business. Maybe you're in some other business, but he'll use you. And whatever your talent might be, if you turn it over to him, he could use it. I used to tell a lady that was a member of my church years ago, she could bake the most wonderful cakes in the world, but she is tongue-tied when it came to talking to anybody. And she used to deplore the fact. And I said, never occurred to you, maybe the Lord wants you in the church to cook cakes. Somebody says, well, that's ridiculous. No, it's not, friend. Whatever your talent is, God can use it if you'll let him use it. That's the important thing. And I don't care whether you got a talent or not, he can use you. And he won't have us all doing the same thing because we all don't have the same gift. The body of Christ has many members in it, and they're not all the same members. Now will you notice, and they straightway left their nets and followed him. And going on from thence, he saw two other brethren, James the son of Zebedee and John his brother, in a ship with Zebedee, their father, mending their nets, and he called them. I'm not going to deal with these men, but in the other Gospels, we're going to get a little better acquainted with them, by the way. Very interesting men. And they immediately left the ship and their father, and they followed him. And Jesus went about all Galilee. Now, this is in the north section now, teaching in their synagogues. He's teaching and preaching the gospel of the kingdom. What is it? It's at hand in the person of the king. They are to accept and receive him, and healing all manner of sickness and all manner of disease among the people. Literally, friends, there were thousands of people in that day that Jesus healed. Now, we're going to see Matthew specializes in letting you know that. And if we'll pay attention to it, we'll find out there weren't just a few isolated cases. Thousands of people. That's the reason they never question his miracles. There are too many of them walking around. By the way, I live in Southern California. I don't see many of these so-called miracles walking around. They don't seem to come my way. Verse 24, and his fame went throughout all Syria, and they brought unto him all sick people that were taken with divers diseases and torments, and those which were possessed with demons, and those which were lunatic, and those that had the palsy, and he healed them. Notice the multitudes. And there followed him great multitudes of people from Galilee, from Decapolis. Now, Decapolis were 10 cities on the east side of the Jordan River, and from Jerusalem. Now, they came up from Jerusalem and from Judea and from beyond Jordan. That means a long ways off. He is ministering there in the north. Now, we find in the next three chapters, Matthew 5, 6, and 7, we've come to the first major discourse that Matthew records. He records three major discourses, the Sermon on the Mount, and then in Matthew 13, the Mystery Parable discourse, and then in Matthew 24 and 25, the Olivet discourse. The Sermon on the Mount is the manifesto of the king. And the Mystery Parable Discourse gives the direction the kingdom of heaven will take after his rejection. And then the Olivet Discourse is prophetic. It looks to the future. Now, there's another discourse in John's Gospel, and that all new truth and new relationships with him. And we are vitally connected with that discourse, by the way. Now, we're going to look at this discourse next time in detail. I hope you'll be tuned in because this is very, very important discourse, by the way. So until next time, my beloved, may God richly bless you.
0: 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I'm Steve Schwetz, praying that God blesses you as you walk with Him in His Word.

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2: 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And today on Pathway to Victory, Dr. Robert Jeffress shows us that the same planning required for travel is required for every area of life. We can't get to where God wants us to be without following a biblical roadmap. But first, let's take a moment to hear some important ministry updates.
0: Thanks, David, and welcome to Pathway to Victory. Picture this for a moment. What if you could stand where Paul stood, walk where he walked, and hear the gospel proclaimed on the very hill where he preached it? That's exactly what we're going to do. May 14th through the 23rd, 2027, I'm inviting you to sail the Mediterranean with me on the Pathway to Victory Journeys of Paul Cruise. 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Well, our current study in Proverbs is called The Solomon Secrets, and I've written a book by the same title. 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And that's not all. When you respond today with your generous gift, I want to send you In God We Trust, a beautiful two-disc set featuring the First Baptist Dallas Choir and Orchestra, 12 stirring songs of liberty and praise, plus two of my teaching messages on America's Christian heritage. In this historic 250th anniversary year, this is the perfect gift for every patriot who loves God and loves this country. Okay, it's time to begin today's message. We're talking about mapping out a plan for a rich and rewarding life by applying wise counsel from God's Word. I titled my message, If You Don't Know Where you're going to end up somewhere else.
1: Today, as we continue our study in the book of Proverbs, we've come to the third Solomon secret for success. And the Solomon secret we're looking at today is this: if you don't know where you're going to end up someplace else. Today, we're going to look and see what Solomon, as well as all of the biblical writers, had to say about the subject of planning. You see, we don't ever arrive anywhere by accident. Did you know the only thing that ends up at its intended destination by accident is airline luggage? The rest of us never get any place by accident. It takes a plan to get to where we're going, because the truth is, without doing anything, listen to this, without doing anything, we don't drift toward our dreams. We tend to drift away from our dreams. By simply doing nothing in your life, you will drift away from God's intended destination of your life. Making plans, listen to this, making plans that are within the will of God, for the glory of God, are pleasing to our God. God says we ought to make plans, but make them within the boundaries of His will. Listen to Proverbs 19, verse 21. Many plans are in a man's heart, but the counsel of the Lord will stand. If you want to know how to determine what God's dream is for your life and how to get there, there are three key words you need to understand. One is purpose, the second is objectives, and the third is goals. If you want to know where God wants you to go in life and how to get there, first of all, you need to have a clear purpose in life. A clear purpose, that's foundational. A purpose statement answers the question, why do I exist? Why do I exist? By the way, some people use the word dream for purpose. That's okay too. A dream is the difference you want to make in this world before you die. A dream is a difference you want to make in this world before you die. So whether you call it a purpose or a dream, it doesn't matter. A purpose statement answers the question, why do I exist? Now stay with me on this.

0: There's a general purpose for which all Christians exist. The Westminster Shorter Catechism says man's chief end is to glorify God and enjoy him forever. We were all created to have fellowship with God. That's a purpose that applies to all of us. As Christians, Jesus commissioned us in Matthew 28 to be a part of his commission, to go into all the world and make disciples. All of us are to be involved in that. We took that purpose statement and fashioned it into our church's mission statement. The reason First Baptist Church Dallas exists is to transform the world with God's word one life at a time. That's something that applies to all of us. But in addition to this general purpose statement that applies to all Christians everywhere, God has a unique purpose for your life. He has a reason that he left you here instead of taking you to heaven to be with him. And if we're going to have a life that matters, we need to discover what God's unique purpose for our life is. Margaret Thatcher, you know what her life purpose was? As a little girl, she believed she was called to be a leader in her nation who would help impoverished people. That was the dream that she had. I think about Candace Leitner. When Candace Leitner's daughter was killed by a drunk driver, she was so infuriated by it that she decided to turn her fury into something meaningful, and she founded Mothers Against Drunk Drivers to eliminate the menace of drunk driving from society. I have a friend, Bobby Albert. He founded a moving company, and he said his life purpose was to build a Christian company utilizing Christian principles to show how God would bless anyone who follows his word. That's his life purpose, to be a model of a Christian businessman. I think about the Apostle Paul. The Apostle Paul had a dream. The dream in his heart was to take the gospel to the Gentile nations. All of us need a unique purpose that explains who we are and why God left us here. I remember it was almost 30 years ago. It was an afternoon. I was sitting in the coffee shop at the Houston Intercontinental Airport, and I had a few hours before my flight. And even though I had known since I was 15 that God was calling me to be a pastor, I still didn't have a clear direction about how that was to work itself out and my unique contribution to the ministry. And I remember I took out my yellow legal pad and I prayed and asked God for direction and started going through some exercises in my own life. And as I sat there trying to write out in a sentence my life purpose, I wrote at the top of that yellow legal tablet, "My purpose is to be an effective communicator of God's word." I believe that God's word is filled with life changing principles. And I want people to be excited about those principles and to use those principles to change their lives. That was what my real passion in life was. And I still keep that piece of paper in my file. I keep looking at it and remembering when God revealed that to me. My purpose in life is to be an effective communicator of God's word. And whether I'm preaching here on Sunday morning or writing or speaking on television or radio, that's the guiding beacon that gives me direction in my life. My life purpose is to be an effective communicator of God's word. You say, well, Pastor, how do I find out what my purpose is? How do I discover my dream? If you want to discover your dream, remember these two words, passion and giftedness. Passion and giftedness. God's dream for your life is the intersection between your passion in life and your unique giftedness. Let me show you what I mean. Get your pens out. You're going to want to write these down. They're going to flash by real quickly. First of all, talk about passion. God is not going to call you to do something that he doesn't give you a passion to do, okay? He's just not going to do it. He's not going to call me to discover the cure for cancer because, frankly, I couldn't care less about science. I have no passion in that. So that is not going to be my life's calling. If he calls you to do something, he's going to give you a passion. Here are four questions to help you determine what your passion in life is. See if you can answer these about yourself or even for your children. Question number one, what needs do you see in the world that concern you? As you look around, what needs do you see in the world that concern you? Number two, if I could meet any need in the world, what need would I meet? You see, God's going to call you to a dream, not to fill your greed, but to meet somebody else's need. That's a true purpose in life. True purpose is not greed-based, it's need-based. So if you could meet any need in the world, what would it be? Number three, what are the most urgent needs in my country, my community, my work, my school, my church? As you look around these different venues, what do you see as the most pressing need? Number four, what age group or type of people naturally interest me? For some of you, it might be children. Others might be young adults. Others, it might be teenagers. Others, it might be senior citizens. What group do you enjoy working with the most? That will help you determine what your passion is. Now, secondly, your life purpose will involve your giftedness. God, if he's calling you to do something, will not only give you a passion, he will give you the gift to accomplish that purpose. How do you know what your giftedness is? Again, here are four questions to ask yourself. What abilities do I have that other people tend to notice and affirm? What abilities do you have that other people come up and say, man, you're really good at that? Or you were born to do that? Or you make it look so easy? Number two, as I review my life, what five accomplishments have given me the most satisfaction? You look back over your life, what five things have you done that have given you the most satisfaction? Number three, what is it that when I do it, people affirm you and say you were born to do that or you seem to do it without any effort? And number four, and this is key, what single word best describes the area in which I am most passionate about and gifted? Is there one word that summarizes both your passion and your giftedness? For me, that one word was communication. For you, that word might be science or missions or children. But wherever your giftedness and your passion meet, that is going to be a clue to what your life purpose is. And once you know what that single word is, ask yourself this question. See if you can answer this statement. The way I want to make a difference in the world is by what? How are you going to make a difference in the world? It's going to be a combination of your passion and your giftedness. The way I want to make a difference in the world is by this. Now, where do I get all of this? Am I just coming up with this out of the windmills of my mind? No, I'm getting it straight from God's word. Listen to Philippians 2, verse 13. Graduating seniors, memorize this verse. Philippians 2:13 says, "For it is God who is at work within you, giving you the will and the power to achieve his purpose." God is at work within you, giving you the will, that's another word for passion, and the power, that's another word for giftedness, to achieve his purpose. God is going to call you to do something for which he gives you a passion and a power. So, first of all, you get your clear purpose. The way I want to make a difference in the world is by what? Secondly, in addition to a clear purpose, you need clarifying objectives. An objective answers the question, what do I want to be or do? What do I want to be or do in my life? And specifically, your objectives in life will somehow be connected to your purpose. Now, to develop your objectives in life, there are two words to remember. First of all, evaluation. You need to do an inventory of your life if you want to discover what it is you want to do or to do better in your life. And on your outline, look at it. I've given you a life grid that marks the seven basic areas of your life: spiritual, physical, family, vocational, personal growth, social, financial. And I've given you a scale of 1 to 10. Now, you're not coming back to church tonight, so here's what your homework assignment for tonight. I want to encourage you, take 15 minutes. It won't probably take you 10 minutes. And just score yourself on a 1 to 10 in each of these life areas. You don't have to show it to anybody, just for yourself. How would you rate your level of satisfaction, 1 being the lowest, 10 being the highest, with each of these areas in your life? How are you doing in your spiritual life? How are you doing with your health? How about your finances? How about your relationship with God? Where would you grade yourself on a scale of 1 to 10? Now, if you end up with a 7 or more in some of these areas, your objective might be to say, in this area, I want to continue what I'm doing. If, for example, in your spiritual life, things are going well, you're having your regular time with the Lord, you might just say, I want to continue being consistent in my daily time with the Lord. However, if you scored yourself a 2 on that area, You might say, well, I want to begin spending more time with God. Same thing for each of these areas. Evaluation, and then secondly, formulation is the second word. Come up with an objective in each of these areas. For example, a spiritual objective might be, I want to grow in my relationship with God. Physical objective, I might want to live a long, healthy life. Family life, you might say, in my family, my real need is, I want to build intimacy with my mate. Vocational, you might say, you know what? I'm tired of the rat race and working for this bozo who doesn't know what he's doing. I want to start my own company, okay? So you put that down. I want to own my own business. These are objectives. A purpose statement answers the question, why do I exist? Objectives answer the question, what do I want to be or what do I want to do? Now, whatever objectives we come up with ought to support our overall life purpose. Let me show you what I mean. For example, when I went through this exercise, I knew I wanted to be an effective communicator of God's word. So I started asking myself, well, how does that affect each of these life areas? What do I need to do better in order to achieve my overall life purpose? So example, under spiritual, I said, I want to spend more time reading the Bible. I mean, after all, for me, how can I communicate truth if I don't know what the truth is? By reading God's word. So I wrote that down. I want to spend more time reading the Bible. My physical life, I put down, I want to live a long, healthy life. I mean, after all, I'm not going to be able to communicate from the grave. No matter how passionate as I am about God's word, I can't communicate from the grave unless it's Pathway to Victory reruns or something, but I'm not going to be doing it. I'm going to be gone, so I want to live as long as I can to communicate God's word. In my family life, I put, I want to be a model Christian to my children. After all, they're my most important congregation. So I developed things I wanted to do in each of these areas of my life. The same is true for you. Now, in order to have a roadmap for where you want to go in life, you've got to have a clear purpose. You've got to have a clarifying objectives. But thirdly, you have to have concrete goals. Now, this is where the rubber meets the road. It's what separates the men from the boys and the women from the girls. So listen to this. This is where most people fall down. They're never able to translate their purpose and objectives into goals. What is a goal? It's a desired accomplishment that can be measured by time and performance. It's a desired accomplishment that is easily measurable by time and performance. For example, let's just say under family, men, let's say you say, well, you know, I want to have a better relationship with my wife. Well, now that's an objective, but it's not a goal. I mean, after all, when do you know if you've had a good enough relationship with your mate? There's no way to measure that. So a goal might be, in order to have a better relationship with your mate, I want to take my wife on a date once a week beginning this Friday. Now that's a goal that is measurable. I want to take my wife on a date. That's something, a desired accomplishment. I want to do it how often? Once a week, and I have a beginning time beginning this Friday. Somebody might say, well, I want to pray more. That's not a goal. That's not a goal. I mean, how do you know when you prayed enough? No, a goal would be, I want to begin spending 10 minutes a day praying every morning beginning tomorrow. I mean, that's a specific goal. You know whether you've met it or not. It's a specific accomplishment that's measured by time and performance. You might say in your financial life, I want to get out of debt. That's my goal. I want to get, no, that may be an objective, but it's not a goal. A goal would be, I want to eliminate all of my credit card debt by December 31st. You see what I mean? That is a specific accomplishment that's measurable by time and performance. Now, here's the key. As you have these specific metrics, these goals, they are helping you meet your objectives in life that ultimately help you reach your purpose in life. In order to reach that dream destination where God wants to tell you, you've got to have clear objectives. How that dream applies to every area of your life. And once you know that, then you have to break it down further into specific goals that you want to accomplish that begins to be your daily to-do list. Instead of just ambling around your life, just waiting for people to take control of your life and fulfill their agenda through you, we've got to know what God wants from us. We've got to understand what His dream is for us and develop those plans and those goals that will help us reach His desired plan for our life. Robert Ringer writes, Remember, life is nothing more than the sum total of many successful years. And a successful year is nothing more than the sum total of many successful months. And a successful month is nothing more than the sum total of many successful weeks. And a successful week is nothing more than the sum total of many successful days. Many of you have perhaps been to Rome and seen the Sistine Chapel, that magnificent piece of work on the ceiling painted by Michelangelo. If you read the book or saw the movie, The Agony and the Ecstasy, you know that Michelangelo spent 4 years on his back painting that artistic masterpiece. And he could have walked in and been overwhelmed by the assignment. There's no way I can do that. But he didn't do it. You know how he accomplished it? He broke down that great dream into manageable parts. He would be on his back, and he would take one section only a few inches in diameter, and he would work and work and work on that section. And when he finished it, he'd move over a little bit and work on that piece. Work and work and work on it, day after day, week after week, month after month. As tedious as the project was for him, he never lost sight of the big picture and the ultimate goal. And because of that, 400 years later, we still enjoy that masterpiece. How do you feel right now about the life that you're painting? What's your life looking at right now? And how are you going to feel if you reach the end of your life, and we're all going to reach it sooner than we think? How are you going to feel if you reach the end of your life not having reached your dream or even having attempted to do so? Having a clear purpose. Formulating clear objectives, making concrete goals, is one of the most often overlooked but essential secrets for extraordinary success. And it's a secret that is grounded in God's Word. Listen to what Paul says in Ephesians 5 from the Phillips paraphrase. Live life, then, with a due sense of responsibility, not as men who do not know the meaning and purpose of life, but as those who do. Make the best use of your time despite all the difficulties of these days. Don't be vague, but firmly grasp what you know to be the will of God.
1: Achieving success, realizing your dreams, living with passion begins by drawing up a plan and setting some goals. The profound principle from King Solomon is this: if you don't know where you're going to end up somewhere else. Well, I'm so pleased you chose to join us for today's Pathway to Victory. As I mentioned earlier, I've written a book that complements this broadcast series. The Solomon Secrets contains an entire chapter on the topic we discussed today, as well as 9 other practical subjects, such as how to keep your cool when things get hot, and a sensitive chapter on marriage called Graze in Your Own Pasture. Look, people across our country are desperately searching for the good life, yet most are frustrated by the inability to experience it. Today, you can become the conduit of God's blessing for others, because the secret to genuine success is revealed in the book we teach every day, the Bible. And when you join with me by giving generously to support the ministry of Pathway to Victory, you're allowing people to connect with and employ the biblical secrets of living well. A woman called the other day and said, "Dr. Jeffress, since I began listening to Pathway to Victory, God has opened my spiritual eyes and opened doors in my heart so I can receive the truth. 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
2: 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I'm David J. Mullins. 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That's Tuesday on Pathway to Victory. 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
15: Our worldview needs to be defined and guided by what God teaches us about who He is and how He wants us to live. Mm. You know, and He gave the Ten Commandments to be the worldview of Israel. Mm. And one of those commandments is honor your father and your mother. You know, taking care of our elderly parents it's easier to ship them off somewhere, you know, than to take the extreme amount of time and energy and sacrifice that's needed. I'm so blessed by what I'm watching in my wife. If I can be 10% of what my wife has in her character toward her elderly parents, I would want that. Mm. My mom's in her 90s and we clash, you know. She's so much like me, you know, or I'm so much like her. And it's easy for me to get frustrated, but she has needs too, you know? And so I've got to look at my life and say, what's most important?
16: Jesus is wonderful. He explains the law like this. Love your God with all your heart, soul, and mind, and love your neighbor as yourself. Mm. In that, he's not just explaining the whole of the law, every single command. He's explaining the Ten Commandments. Mm-hmm. So the first half of the commandments have to do with God. And the second half of the commandments have to do with man. Mm-hmm. Right in the middle is this command, honor your father and your mother. Because they represent God to you. Mm. And you are ministering to them as if you're ministering to God. That's why it says that in your days it may be long upon the land in which you live, the Lord your God is giving you. And God has given you your family, and as you take care of them, your children see you ministering to them. Mm. And then they minister to you.
15: Wow. That's really good.
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22: 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On today's edition of The Plumb Line, I'm your host, Jay Rudolph, and I'm excited to have Tim Chafee of Answers in Genesis back with me. And Tim and I have visited a number of times, a variety of different topics and discussions, and I won't even try to run through the list of those various topics that we've covered, but you can look those up and find those. Just go pretty much anywhere that you go to hear podcasts, you should be able to find The Plumb Line. Put in The Plumb Line with Jay Rudolph, put my name with that, make sure you get the right show, and then you can look up Tim Chafee and see other discussions that we have had. But welcome back, Tim. It's great to have you on again.
2: Jay, thanks so much for having me. It's good to be with you.
22: And this time we're going to talk about how those original hearers of what we call the Scriptures, God's Word, you know, how they would have understood and taken in the teaching that was spoken to them. So at least that's how I understand it, has passed along originally anyway, was through hearing, through speech. And so, but we'll get into all of that. And we'll talk about why that's important, even that we think about that particular matter. And I guess, first off, maybe a good place to start is that what I have in front of me, and maybe you have in front of you at this moment, is truly the Word of God. It's not just some writing out there that we can take it with a grain of salt and we can gain, you know, a little wisdom or something from it, just like we could a number of other books that are out there. It is much more than that. It is truly the Word of God.
2: Oh, amen. Yeah, absolutely. God's Word, all 66 books, inspired, inerrant, infallible. And for those reasons, I think it is so vital for us to do our very best to understand it properly. And we should always be examining and re-examining how we have interpreted it and make sure we're doing our very, very best to be Bereans.
22: Exactly. Yeah, there is a scripture, for those who may be unfamiliar, in the book of Acts, talk about the Bereans were more noble than the Thessalonians, as the Bereans would take even what the great apostle Paul would say, and they would take it back to the scriptures that they had at that time and make sure that it aligned with what the Word of God said. And of course, what the apostle Paul was saying became the Word of God in many instances. So, but there's a couple of philosophies here that we want to discuss first, because the way that we, as particularly as Americans and the West, and I don't know, maybe the entire world, you can help answer that, I guess, a little bit too. But there's two ways of breaking the scriptures down into biblical theology, or I guess manners of studying it would be a better way of putting it, biblical theology or systematic theology. And so start us there, the differences and, you know, a little bit about that.
2: Yeah, so I think that's a great place to start. And what I want to say from the outset is I think it's a both-and approach, not an either-or. So the way that most Westerners would approach theology, you know, how we understand the Word of God, it would be more of a systematic approach. And that's, I think that's especially true within the creation movement. A lot of times the leading figures in the creation movement, for the most part, have been scientists or science educators, science-minded individuals, and not necessarily biblical scholars. By the way, I'm not knocking those scientists and science educators. We need them. That's wonderful that they're out there proclaiming the truth of Scripture, you know, from their own scientific background. But people in that camp are usually very left-brained in how they think. They want the facts, the data, they compile all this information, and then they break it down into categories to help understand certain things. So systematic theology, what that does is it looks at all 66 books of Scripture as a whole, and any other data that's available, whether it's from science or philosophy, and then it classifies or categorizes everything into these categories that are set up. So if you read any systematic theology book, you'll see that oftentimes it starts with introductory matters, and then it will go into like bibliology, study of the Bible itself, theology proper, the study of God. You'll have soteriology, study of salvation. And so what they're doing is looking at every single passage that has external data that has to do with those topics. And then they're trying to figure out what does the Bible have to say about these issues. And that's not a wrong thing to do, but there's a very real tendency to pull things out of context that maybe aren't speaking about that particular topic. So there's a risk involved when you're doing that, and you have to make sure that you do very sound exegesis first. So that's systematic theology. Think of it in terms of categories or silos, if you will, where you put all the different topics. Biblical theology, and there's different approaches to this as well. What I'm going to be describing is sometimes has been called the Dallas School, based after Dallas Theological Seminary. But it reminds people that Scripture was originally given as a narrative. God has progressively revealed himself in the pages of the Scripture and to the original audience. You know, if you think about Noah, he couldn't tell people, hey, Jesus died on the cross for your sins and rose from the dead, you need to believe that, because that hadn't happened yet. Abraham got a fuller picture than Noah did. Moses got even more revelation and was capable of knowing more about God's plan. David, you know, God is revealing himself progressively through the pages of Scripture. And of course, the ultimate revelation is when God himself, the Son of God, Jesus Christ, came to this earth and showed people exactly who God is and what he's like. So when we keep that in mind, then as we read passages of Scripture, we should understand that we should be approaching it inductively. You know, what does the Bible say here along this chronological framework, if you will, rather than, oh, I already know what Matthew says about this, so I'm going to use Matthew to interpret this passage. That would be a little bit more of a systematic approach. What we're really looking at is how should the original audience have understood this passage based on what they would have known from God's revelation.
22: Okay. And I should mention that I'm on your website, MidwestApologetics.org, MidwestApologetics.org. I want to direct people there because you can find a series of articles, blog posts on this topic that we're discussing. And we're on the opening part of that right now. And I see that you define biblical theology from what Got Questions has to say, the study of the doctrines of the Bible arranged according to their chronology and historical background. And in just what you've shared already, I get a little bit of a sense of why this is important, but I want to kind of start off early on in our discussion there as well, because a lot of people, you know, right off the bat might be thinking, you know, what's the difference? You know, what those original hearers a couple thousand or a few thousand years ago thought, or, you know, how they understood. Isn't the only thing that matters is how it applies to me? And it seems like, you know, in our society today, that does seem to be the way that people preach, is only how is this practical and apply to me today? There's little discussion in so many churches about how the original hearers would have understood this. And so why is that important?
2: Yeah, well, I think it's super important for, and I think most people understand this when you reframe that a little bit. If you were to write a letter to somebody, you want them to understand your intent behind it. You know, what did you intend to tell them? You don't want them to say, let me reframe this so that I can understand it the way I want to understand it. That's more of a postmodern approach. The idea that meaning is found in the mind of the beholder, of the recipient. Yeah. What we really should be doing is, you know, we should be looking for the author's intended meaning. What did the author, what did the, you know, in this case, the ultimate author, the Holy Spirit, what did he intend to communicate? So we should be looking for that meaning rather than jumping immediately to application. Let me put it that way, because I think that's what you're getting at. A lot of people, how can I apply this to my life? Well, before you even do that, you have to understand what it says. You know, at this time of year, we just had a lot of graduations. And so I'm sure a lot of people probably heard Jeremiah 29:11 pulled out of context.
22: Yep.
2: I know the plans that I have for you, plans to prosper you, plans for future. Okay, well, those people are not Israelites living in exile in Babylon. Right. That's who that was written to remind them that God's going to be bringing them back to their land. It's not for a high school graduate to say, oh, this is my life verse. No, because we don't have that promise from God. You might not make it through the next day. And then does that mean that God is unfaithful? No, it means that you pulled that verse out of context.
4: Yeah, I'm glad you brought that up, because that's, I guess, my number one pet peeve is that particular verse. In fact, I have what I call my signature message that I have preached at, I think, 25 different churches I've preached the message. Oh. It's based on that very, the wrong understanding and wrong teaching about that. So thank you for bringing that one up. So what I'm hearing you say then is, at least this is kind of what I'm getting, one of the things I'm getting from it is that if we do correctly understand how those original hearers would have, understood it, and the original audience would have received this, that will actually, when we talk about applications, if we want the correct application to ourselves, we have to understand the original intent and meaning, right?
2: Absolutely. And I would just change one word in what you said. Instead of saying how they would have understood it, I would say how they should have understood it based on the revelation God had given. Because a lot of times I think liberals and other, liberal theologians would like to psychoanalyze people of the past and say, well, this is exactly how they would have thought about them. Well, you can't be in somebody's mind from 3,500 years ago. You don't know exactly how they would have done it. But what I'm saying is how they should have based on what God has revealed. And when we get into a couple of examples, I think people will understand exactly what I mean by that.
4: Good. That's a really good point. All right. So we've done a little bit of a compare and contrast with biblical theology and systematic theology. And so I guess one of the concerns here before we go to our break is that we don't want to, and I think you said this right at the beginning, this is a both and situation. We don't want to get so ingrained in systematic theology that we neglect the fact, the whole biblical theology and the fact that the Bible was designed as a narrative then, huh?
2: That's exactly right. And unless anybody thinks I'm attacking systematic theology, I love systematic theology. I read systematic theology textbooks for fun. I've thought about getting a PhD in systematic theology. So I truly do enjoy it, but it has its limitations. And I think, and there's some potential pitfalls. And I think we need to approach this as a both and I'll demonstrate that in a little bit.
4: Fantastic. Well, and we will do that by talking about the creation account, especially the first 11 chapters of Genesis, which we don't have time to read all 11 chapters, unfortunately, but we'll dive into what that says and apply that to what you're trying to describe or explain to the listeners here. So I look forward to doing that in just a moment, but we're going to go to the break here. And as we do that, I want to encourage you to reach out and connect with those sponsors of the Plumb Line that you will hear from. There are a number of Christian-owned businesses and ministries that make it possible for you to be hearing this broadcast on the radio right now, if that's how you're listening. 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Maybe it's not available right now. Well, you can reach out and connect with me, and we can discuss that. I'll share my email in a second. But first, I want you to reach out and say thanks. Do business with those Christian-owned businesses. Participate with those ministries. They cover the very significant cost of airtime of a show that airs around the country, and it is quite significant. And so I am super thankful to them, as I'm sure you are as well. And now, if you want to touch base, maybe get the Plumb Line on the radio in your area. 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Thanks for tuning in to The Plumb Line. I'm your host, G. Rudolph Tim Chafee of Answers in Genesis, my guest, and his website, that I'm on right now is MidwestApologetics.org. Love to have you go there and check that out, because that's where the blog postings are found that we're referring to here. So we're talking about how those original hearers should have, I changed my word there, Tim, should have understood the scriptures that were imparted to them. And so we want to bring up some practical examples here. And let's start with the 6 days of creation from the first couple chapters of Genesis there, if you would.
2: Sure. So if I were to ask you, Jay, you and I both believe that the days of creation were normal length days, 24-hour days, and that was just thousands of years ago, not millions or billions. If I were to ask you to demonstrate that they were 24-hour days, how would you answer that?
4: Well, I'd go to the word that's used for day there, because I've heard others talk about that, and I'm not going to explain anymore because you might be bringing that up anyway, but that's kind of how I would do it.
2: Yeah, so a lot of people would point to the word yom in Hebrew, which is the word day, and it functions very much like our word day. It can mean 24-hour day. It can mean the daylight portion of the day. It can mean a period of time, and of course, the context determines that. So what we normally do as creationists, we'll point to context outside of Genesis 1, in much later context, saying, look, when it's used with the words evening and morning, it means 24-hour day. When it's used with the word night, it means 24-hour day. When it's used in a numbered sequence, it means 24-hour day. So why would Genesis 1 be any different than that? And those are all legitimate ways to answer that question. And then we'll also go to passages like in Matthew chapter 19, where Jesus is talking about divorce and marriage. And he says that he who made them at the beginning, he made them male and female. So Adam and Eve were created at the beginning. And you can't have billions of years before the creation of Adam and Eve, or else it's not the beginning anymore. It's actually toward the end of the timeline. And so we go through other passages of scripture to demonstrate that these had to be 24-hour days. That's the only way to make sense of it. And that's perfectly legitimate. Okay. But I think we can make another argument that's just as strong, if not stronger, and enhance our understanding of that passage using biblical theology. So if I ask you who was the original audience of Genesis, we would say it was the Israelites who had just come out of Egypt, right? So they had just been in bondage in Egypt, and Moses is the author of Genesis through Deuteronomy. Mm-hmm. Now, which one came first in terms of when they received it? Would it be Genesis 1 or Exodus 20?
4: I never thought of that.
2: And the answer is Exodus 20, because they come out of, oh, and by the way, when we talk about days of creation, we also go to Exodus 20 because of the Ten Commandments, the fourth one. Remember the Sabbath day to keep holy. God says you're going to work 6 days and rest one, because that's what I did. That's my paraphrase there.
4: Sure.
2: And so we see the Israelites, you know, in the Ten Commandments, God even says he made everything 6 days and rested one. And that's true. But I think we're not using that verse in as strong of a way as we could. Here's how we would approach it from a biblical theology perspective. The Israelites come out of Egypt and they see God part the Red Sea, and Moses is leading them to Mount Sinai. But before they get there, God sends manna, and he tells them, you're going to pick enough for each day for 6 days. On the sixth day, pick enough for 2 days, and then you're going to have enough. It's not going to spoil or anything like that on that day. And God made good on his promise. Of course, some of the Israelites gathered too much, or they tried to go out on the seventh day, and just some of them were being disobedient. But they knew this concept of 6 days, one day, you know, one day of rest already. God had been having them practice that as they were on their way to Sinai. Then when they're at Mount Sinai, they hear God. It's not just Moses. It's God speaks to the whole congregation in Exodus 20 and tells them to work for 6 days and rest for one, to keep the Sabbath. And he says, because I made everything 6 days and rested for one. For 6 days, the Lord made the heavens, the earth, the sea, and all that is in them, and rested the seventh day. So they heard that first. Then at some point after that, we don't know if it was while Moses was on the mountain with God during those 40 days, or if it was during the wilderness wandering. At some point, the Holy Spirit is inspiring the text of Genesis that Moses is able to give to the people. Then they read Genesis chapter 1, or they hear Moses read it to them. And they hear about what God did on day one and what he did on day two and what he did on day three. How are they going to understand those days in light of what they've already seen and heard?
4: Wow.
2: There's no question that they would understand, oh, this is exactly what we heard God say. We heard him say he made everything in 6 days and rested for one. And now Moses is giving us this record of that. These days of creation are obviously 24-hour days because God's already told us that's what he did.
4: Well, I love that.
2: And, yeah, so there's no way that the original audience would have thought, oh, I think maybe each of these days are millions of years each, or long periods of time, or that would be so completely foreign to their mindset in light of what we know they had already heard.
4: Yeah. Well, and by expressing that argument, and again, utilizing biblical theology to come upon that, it really does strengthen because, and it helps us to understand why it is important that we consider what these original hearers, you know, should have understood about this. Because, yeah, when you approach it that way, it does, it's a whole nother front, I guess, in our attack against those who would say that, you know, the billions of years of philosophy and, oh, maybe there were you know, a million years in between day one and day two and all these different gap theories and different things like that. They're all shot down by the correct understanding here, I think.
2: That's exactly right. Yeah, you have people like Hugh Ross, you know, from Reasons to Believe, who thinks that God made everything over the course of billions of years, and he said that they're the creation of long periods of time. He'll point to other passages in the Pentateuch, those first five books, where there's a 6+1 pattern. And even like the land, they were supposed to work it for 6 years and let it rest 1 year. And he'll say, see, these don't have to be normal days. It's just a pattern of 6+1. No, it's not just a pattern. They were already doing that, and then they heard God say, I made everything in 6 days and rested for one. And then he revealed that in more detail in Genesis chapter one. That came after. Yeah, so it does away with that sort of argument as well, because what Dr. Ross is doing there is more of a systematic theology, not a very good approach to it, but it's more systematic rather than biblical.
4: Yeah, thank you. That really helps me to understand. I'm sure it does with the listener as well. So, and there may be some listeners who have some questions, want to dive more deeply into that. And again, the website that where I'm on here for Tim Chafee, my guest, is MidwestApologetics.org. You can make connection with him or connect with me as well. Got only a couple minutes left here in this segment, but hopefully I gave you enough time here to address one other application from this, from Genesis chapter 6, where God said, my spirit shall not strive with man forever, for he is indeed flesh, yet his days shall be 120 years in Genesis 6:3. So explain why that one's important here.
2: Yeah, so using the same approach, if we were to look at that from more of a systematic approach, so the way a lot of creationists have taken this is we look at these huge events in Genesis 1 through 11, creation, corruption, you know, the fall. We look at the flood, and we look at Babel. Those are clearly four huge events in Genesis 1 through 11. So we try to, we automatically assume that everything kind of fits into one of those categories. And so we look at Genesis 6:3 and we're like, well, oh, Genesis 6 is where the flood narrative starts. So that's got to be about the flood. So it must be a countdown to the flood. Well, the flood's not even mentioned for like another 14 verses. It's hinted at before that. The ark isn't mentioned for another 11 verses, and people will say this is, you know, Noah had 120 years to build the ark. That's not even the context of what's being talked about here. This is in the middle of that passage about the sons of God and the Nephilim, which follows immediately after Genesis 5. What do we read in Genesis 5? Adam lived 930 years and he died. Seth lived 912 years and he died. Enos lived 905 years and he died. And these guys are living into their 900s. If you were an Israelite wandering in the wilderness and hearing that for the first time, what would be going through your mind? And I guess the same thing would hold true for somebody today who has never picked up a Bible, never heard anything about the Bible, and just starts reading through Genesis 1 through 11. They get to chapter 5. Adam lived 930 years. Seth lived 912 years. What are they thinking? Why did they live so long? Why don't we live that long? And what's the very next passage? God says, your days shall be 120. And then what happens immediately after that? Man's lifespan start dropping. You have Noah 950. The next generation, it's Shem, is 600. The next generation after that is in the 400s. A few generations later, down into the 200s. And by the time of Moses, he lives exactly 120 years. And after Moses, how many people pass 120? One, Jehoiada the priest, lived 130. And even today, those are like the longest lived people, 116, 117, we don't get to 120. There's one French lady who's claimed to have lived 122 years, but she was almost certainly a fraud, where it was actually the woman who's claimed to be 122 died at like 58 or 59, and her daughter assumed her identity and lived till she was 99, but they claim 122. But even if somebody does make it to 121 or 122, God can make exceptions to those things, but we don't see it. And so if we look at it as a narrative rather than break it into silos, this, remember, it follows right after Genesis 5. And the natural question is, why don't we live that long? Well, here's why. There's something that very wicked that happened in Genesis 6, 1 through 4. And as a way to curb man's wickedness, God said, no, I'm not going to let you live almost 1,000 years anymore. Now you get 120.
4: Wow. Thank you for those insights here. I appreciate that. And love to have people reach out and connect. Share any thoughts, questions that you may have. And I'll be glad to bring those to Tim, or maybe there's some I can answer myself. But connect with me, theplumlineradio@gmail.com. 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I'm learning much, as always, from my guest, Tim Chafee. I'm sure you are as well. And I'd love to have you touch base and share your thoughts with us. 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And I'll have more to come with my guest, Tim Chafee of Answers in Genesis, on the next edition. We'll see you next time on The Plumb Line. 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

0: At the cross, Jesus firmly established his victory over Satan, sin, and death. So why are these evil enemies still active, and where can we find rest when world events or personal trials are keeping us awake at night? Alistair Begg answers those questions today on Truth for Life as he teaches from John chapter 12.
1: The earth is not, in its present form, going to remain as is, because the King is going to transform it. So our concern for it as Christians is a legitimate concern, just as our concern for animals is a legitimate concern. But interestingly, in America, they're now advancing Earth Day. Earth Day. Pretty soon you won't be able to do anything or say anything about Easter Day, but you can do just whatever you please concerning Earth Day. And it is routine on the weather forecast for the person's face to open up with the line, "Well, good evening, and let's see what Mother Nature has for us this evening." That is a routine introduction in America. It is the very threshold of an almost all-consuming pantheism. And against that notion, the scriptures exalt Jesus Christ as Lord and King, sovereign over all of the cosmos. Abraham Kuyper, who was the Prime Minister of Holland in a better day, says, "There is not one inch of the entire universe concerning which Jesus Christ does not say, 'This is mine. This is mine. This is my Father's world. This is my Father's world. This belongs to me. I made this. I am the King over this.'" Now, you should know that I know very little about science. I know very little about a lot of things, but I know a tremendous amount of very little about science. I'm the fellow who, you know, when they gave out the report cards, it said things on it like, "Alistair has decided that chemistry is not for him. And he is very firm in his decision." So I have to be very careful on this, and to jump into the realm of sort of astrophysics is dangerous. But here I go. I know that we have a solar system, right? We can agree on that, right? And I know that we're in a galaxy, and the galaxy is called the Milky Way. I also know from reading books that there are apparently 200 billion stars in the Milky Way. I've also discovered that the physicists estimate that there are 100 billion galaxies. So that can keep me awake a long time just trying to multiply apart from anything else. 200 billion stars in our galaxy and 100 billion galaxies. Now, why do I mention this? "To whom will you compare me? Or who is my equal?" says the Holy One. Lift your eyes and look to the heavens. Who created all these? He who brings out the starry host, one by one, and calls them each by name. Because of his great power and mighty strength, not one of them is missing. What do scientists call it? Nuclear glue. Their attempt to explain the inexplicable, why our solar system doesn't just fracture and blow apart, why anything holds together at all. And we turn to Colossians chapter 1 and verse 17, and we read that the Creator of the world holds everything together. That the reason for interplanetary connections is because Christ is King of the cosmos. And as a result of that, without him, nothing has been made that has been made. And in him was life, and that life was the light of man. Well, it takes us into the realm of the imponderable, doesn't it? Into the realm of the mysterious. Certainly into the realm of faith. But don't let anybody tell you that scientists are the ones who deal in terms of that which is simply rational and deductive. They also deal in the realm of faith as well. Each of us starts with presuppositions. The presupposition of the Christian begins in Genesis 1:1, in the beginning God. The presupposition of the scientist who is secular and atheistic begins in the beginning. Right? The kingship of Jesus in relationship to salvation, the kingship of Jesus in relationship to the cosmos, the kingship of Jesus in relationship to the future. The future. It's great that the future comes in at the rate of 60 seconds a minute, isn't it? It's unalterable. I noticed along the Esplanade there, if you go far enough, right to the end and stop and look at some of those lovely houses, there's some with thatched roofs. One of them has the statement carved into the front of it, time and tide wait for no man. And again, the Christian has a view of time. We have a view of time. The Christian's view of time is that God created time. He is the creator of time. He is the controller of time. All the days of my life were written in his book before one of them came to be. Therefore, I can put my head on the pillow at night and rest content that since he is a sovereign God and cares for his children with immense care, I may rest in his sovereign purposes. And whatever the future brings, I don't need to be unduly alarmed. I don't need to be going around wringing my hands all the time and talking about the good old days. I just need to remind myself that Jesus Christ is King. For since death came through a man, the resurrection of the dead also comes through a man. For as in Adam all die, so in Christ all will be made alive. For each in his own turn, Christ the first fruits, then when he comes, those who belong to him. Now listen, this is 1 Corinthians 15:24. Then the end will come. When he hands over the kingdom to God the Father, after he has destroyed all dominion, authority, and power, for he must reign until he has put all his enemies under his feet. And the last enemy to be destroyed is death. Now, if you're a Christian, this is Christian doctrine. If you're a Christian, the kingship of Jesus has this to say concerning the future. It's fantastic. It's really encouraging. And Christ's future reign throughout all of eternity is the perspective from which all of present history needs to be viewed. And it is that which then allows us to develop a view of the world which is distinct from our friends and our neighbors' secular view of the world. We understand the concerns of ecology because God has given to us this earth to care for and to tend and not to abuse and not to destroy. And therefore we pay attention to those things. We understand, however, that he's planning another version, which is going to be even better. And so our view of the world, at least this is the way I remember it, so I can talk to people at the bus stop, my view of the world that I get from the Bible in four words is the good, the bad, the new, the perfect. Good, bad, new, perfect. If you keep that framework in your mind, you'll be able to talk to all kinds of people. They'll just sit down with you at the bus stop and they'll say, can you believe what a horrible mess we're in? Goodness gracious, I've never seen anything like this at all. It's as if everything is collapsing. Now, where do you want to go from there? Or whatever way you want to do it, but you can say, yes. Surprising, especially when you think about how it started. And someone will say, yeah, I can tell you how it started with those jolly politicians and stuff. No, that's not what I'm talking about. Well, what are you talking about? Well, I'm talking about when God made the whole thing. He made it really good. Everything was bang on. It was perfect. It was super. There was none of this junk then. What? Like in Genesis, the person said, yeah. You believe that? Yeah. Man. I didn't know anybody believed that anymore. You believe that? Parenthetically, isn't it fascinating when Paul takes on the intelligentsia in Athens? Do you remember where he starts? The God who made the world and everything in it does not dwell in temples made by hands. He starts with the doctrine of creation. It's fantastic. And the person says, well, if he made it all good, why are we in the mess we're in? I'm glad you asked. Because things are bad, aren't they? By hokey, they're bad. Yes, they're bad. Why? Because we're turned in upon ourselves. We're selfish folks. We're greedy folks. We're all greedy. We're all selfish. Well, is there any way out of this? Glad you mentioned it. Jesus is King, and He'll come and reign in your life and make you absolutely brand new and give you a fresh start. Did He give you one? Yes. Well, I've been your next door neighbor for a few years, and I'm not sure it's working entirely, you know? Well, that's because it's not all finished yet. We're in the new, but we're not in the perfect. But the reign of Christ is unalterable and unassailable and unequivocal. The Bible tells us so. The Lord God omnipotent reigns. It doesn't always seem so, but it is so. Nothing is out of control, and nothing is going to get out of control. I love that hymn. We seldom sing it. It comes to mind now, you know, the day Thou gavest, Lord, is ended, and the darkness falls at Thy behest. And so unto Thee our morning hymns ascended, Your praise will sanctify our rest. And then it goes on through the story and comes to that great conclusion. So be it, Lord, Your throne shall never, like earth's proud empires, pass away. Your kingdom stands and grows forever till all Your creatures own Your sway. Loved ones, that is biblical faith. That is biblical Christianity. So if the kingship of Jesus impacts the nature of salvation, if the kingship of Jesus impacts the reality of the cosmos, if the kingship of Jesus impacts all the issues of the future, surely the kingship of Jesus has something to say to our tiny lives before we go to bed on a night like this. And with this, I just want to finish, because it is an opportunity for us to realize again that God is sovereignly in charge of what's going on. We live underneath the authority of the Lordship of Jesus. That when Paul says in Philippians 2 that one day at the name of Jesus every knee will bow and every tongue confess that Jesus Christ is Lord, that is not an expression of devotion. That is a statement of fact. The word that is used there is the word which in the Septuagint, the Greek translation of the Old Testament, is used about 6,000 times to translate the divine name Yahweh. And when they translated it into Greek, they had to decide how they were going to translate it. And they translated it using this word. And Paul, as a converted monotheistic Jew, knew exactly what he was saying when he said it. One day at the name of Jesus, every knee will bow and every tongue will confess that Jesus Christ is God, that Jesus Christ is Lord and King over all the earth. Buddha will bow, Muhammad will bow, Krishna will bow, Lenin will bow, all will bow. Christ will bow before the Father and kneel before Him and say, Father, here are the children that You have given Me. I asked You to give Me the desire of the nations. I asked You to give Me the nations as My inheritance, Father. And here I am, and I bow before You and they with Me. Now, if you believe that, you see, it is transformative. You cannot simply be brought down by all the nonsense and the skullduggery of our day. You cannot simply be dragged down into the mire of all of this. You must lift your eyes and look up. Jesus as king is a wonderful king, not a pompous king, not the kings of the Gentiles. Remember, he says to his disciples, because you remember after he'd done his miracles, they came and they wanted to make him a king and he slipped off under the darkness. And you read that and you said, well, I thought he was supposed to be the king. So why is he not becoming the king? Timing, folks, timing. And also because he knew that what they anticipated and what he had come to do was vastly different. The kings of the Gentiles, he said, lorded over the people. But I am among you as one who serves, a king who serves, a king who stoops, a king who dies, an approachable king. So I can come to him with all my fears, all my hurts, all my losses, and all my failures. Because there's not a friend like the lowly Jesus. No, not one. Not one. By the time I get to the end of my sermons, I'm just devolving into old choruses from Glasgow. And I'll give you two old choruses from Glasgow, and then a quote from a hymn. We were taught to sing a song. The poetry is poor, but it's well intended. Did you ever sing this? Come leave your house in Grumble Street and move to Sunshine Square, for that's the place where Jesus lives, and all is happy there. And you know, sometimes I think we've got to really look at one another and say, hey, hey, hey, come on. Would you like to move house, honey? That's my wife talking to me. On one occasion, Luther came down for his breakfast, and his wife was dressed in mourning. She's dressed head to toe in black. He sat down at the far end of the table and he looked at her and he said, who died? His wife said, I believe God died. Come now, said Luther, God cannot die. Said his wife, then why have you been acting as you have been acting for the last 2 or 3 weeks? Come on now, Luther. Leave your house in Grumble Street. And the other one was, cheer up, you saints of God. There's actually nothing to worry about. Nothing really to make you feel afraid. Nothing to make you doubt. Remember, Jesus never fails. So why not trust him and shout? You'll be sorry you worried at all tomorrow morning. And when Eric Liddell left for China, he was it in terms of a little boy's dream. When Liddell died, all the boys in Scotland got the day off school. When Liddell left from the Waverley Station, the crowd that gathered was not made up simply of the folks from his church or interested members of his extended family, but many of the people that gathered in that Waverley Station platform area were just folks off the street, folks who knew him as an Olympic gold medalist, who knew him as a rugby player for Scotland, who knew him as a sterling athlete. And history records that when he got into his compartment and put his cases up on the rack, he got back out of the compartment. Remember those old days with the sliding door into the compartment and then the corridor that went along when trains were trains and travel was fun. And if you put your head out the window, you got Stewart in your eyes. And you remember those big leather belts that held the windows with the brass bits where you let the window down and your mother told you, keep your fingers out of there. Because if you let it go, man, it walloped right down. And he said, you let the window down and the crowd hushed to see what he would say. And he thanked people for coming and he told them where he was going. And then, quite unexpectedly, he shouted out, apparently, at the top of his voice, Christ for the world needs Christ. And then extemporaneously, he led them in the singing of the hymn, Jesus shall reign where'er the sun doth his successive journeys run, his kingdom stretch from shore to shore, till moon shall wax and wane no more. Liddell went to China with that message. Liddell died in China declaring that message. And we stand on the shoulders in this great nation on the shoulders of men who died under the kingship of Christ. Don't be afraid, Master Ridley. Today we shall light a candle such as will never be extinguished. Nobody will ever say that unless they are absolutely convinced that they have been called into the service of one whose kingdom will never end. One day, loved ones, the earth will be filled with the glory of God as the waters cover the sea.
0: We are learning about our divine and yet approachable King on Truth for Life with Alistair Begg. He'll return to close the program in just a minute. In today's message, Alistair explained the storyline of the Bible in four simple words: good, bad, new, and perfect. God made the world good, sin made it bad, in Jesus it's made new, and one day it'll be made perfect. This teaching has been so popular that we recently made it into a tract to help you tell others about Jesus and his gift of salvation. It's titled, Ever Wonder Why Your World Feels Broken? 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Again, the title is Ever Wonder Why Your World Feels Broken? 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Basics is an opportunity for pastors to enjoy some time of fellowship as they learn together from the Bible and encourage one another to do the basics of ministry well. Alistair will be joined by guest speaker Herschel York, who is Dean of the School of Theology at the Southern Baptist Theological Seminary. 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Now here's Alistair to close with prayer.
1: Father, we thank you that your word is such a clarifying book. It recalibrates us because we listen to the news, we read the papers, we read history, we think, we look at the future, we realize where we were, where we are, and we're almost tempted sometimes to believe as if the whole thing is spinning hopelessly out of control. And that's why we need to be Bible students. That's why we need to be those who are not only reading our Bibles, but putting them into action and practice. And so I pray that out of myriad words now, that just this central, undeniable reality of the kingly reign of Christ may help us as we pray for our loved ones, as we pray for our politicians and for our nation, as we pray for the work of mission throughout the world, and as we pray for our own tiny lives, aware of our own finitude, aware of the fact that we're frail as the flowers of summer. The wind blows, we're gone, and its place will remember us no more. But one day, we will see you face to face. And so help us then to get ready as best we can, for we pray in Jesus' name. Amen.
0: I'm Bob Lapine. Tomorrow we'll consider Jesus, the Lamb on the throne, and we'll find out what this tells us about him and why it's significant for us as believers today. The Bible teaching of Alistair Begg is furnished by Truth for Life.

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8: God called on Joshua to step up and assume the challenging leadership position of Moses. 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
9: Every single one of us, like Joshua, we are all standing at the threshold of a great work. And the work that God did in the Old Testament, He did through the prophets and the priests. But in the New Testament, because all the believers are prophets and priests according to the Word of God, therefore, it is the call of God upon your life to do what only you can do.
8: In preparation for the death of Moses, God enlisted Joshua to assume Moses' role as Israel's leader. It was a huge step of faith for Joshua. Even though God had taken Joshua through a long season of preparation before this difficult time. Hello, welcome to Leading the Way with Dr. Michael Youssef. As Dr. Youssef begins today, looking at the story of Joshua, keep in mind that this is also the story of you. God has called you for a special purpose. And like Joshua, what you may be saying to God right now is something like, "You want me to do what?" In this episode, Dr. Youssef takes you into Joshua chapter 1 and Joshua's call to stand in leadership. And it's also a challenge for you to step up, take on what God has ahead for your life, no matter what that may be. So let's listen together as Dr. Youssef begins today's Leading the Way.
9: 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And that series of messages comes

0: From the book of Joshua. Some of you know this, some of you don't. When I begin a new series of messages, I always go to my colleagues when we meet on Wednesdays, and I say, this is what I'm thinking, here's what God laying on my heart, and I invite them to help me come up with a title. Those guys are extremely creative, they really are. And so we were doing the same thing about this series of messages. I told them how and what God is laying on my heart, and so many ideas were coming up for a title. Until one of our colleagues, who shall remain nameless, he came up with this title. He said, you want me to do what? I said, that's it. That is exactly it. For I am convinced that that's exactly how Joshua reacted when God said to him, I want you to take the Israelites and cross the Jordan into Jericho and beyond. And heaven knows how many times I looked up to heaven and I said to the Lord, you want me to do what? And I'm convinced that when you get challenged in thinking of your position in Christ and you call the call of God upon your life, I'm sure some of you are going to say, you want me to do what? Well, the first thing that God wants you to do is to step up. That's the first thing He wants you to do. Listen to me. Every single one of us, like Joshua, we are all standing at the threshold of a great work. And the work that God did in the Old Testament, He did through the prophets and the priests. But in the New Testament, because all the believers are prophets and priests according to the Word of God, therefore, it is the call of God upon your life to do what only you can do. Every single person here is called of God, and no one can say, that's not me. That's not me. Because Joshua's task is your task. Joshua's call is your call. Joshua's leadership is your leadership. But listen, whenever God calls you to work, which He is calling you today, He will always, always, always, always will give you encouragement along the way. All the encouragement that you need from the Word of God. You will see here three times in just few verses, three times, God encouraged Joshua. You say, why is that? Well, you imagine Joshua facing this fortified city, this fortified town, and realizing that it's an impossibility. And for you, you might not be standing in front of a fortified city wall, but you may be standing before a colleague who has no time for Christ or even interested in salvation. It may be a person who has a hard heart. It may be a person who is crusty on the outside, but absolutely desperate on the inside. It may be a person who may be self-sufficient on the outside, but on the inside, he or she is fearful, and they desperately in need of somebody to give them hope. And Joshua was facing a fortified city. And we may be facing varieties of Jerichos in every office, in every factory, in every environment you live in. In fact, when Joshua was to step up and do the work that God called him to do, it was a time of crisis. It was a time of opposition. It was a time of indifference. It was a time of confusion and upheaval. It was a time of a powerful enemy from the outside, and there was moral decline on the inside. And if you do not believe that we live in one of those times, you must be living in another planet. On the outside, there are terrorists who are committed on the destruction of Western economic system. There are terrorists who are convinced themselves of the rightness of their cause, and they love death more than we love life. We have terrorists who are constantly plotting and planning and believing that sooner or later they'll bring us to our knees. That's on the outside. And on the inside, we have more and more people who living in a culture that loves ease and comfort. More and more people who have opted for easy believism. More and more people who are turning away from the truth. More and more people who have exchanged intellectual rigor and thinking for shallow emotions. We have more and more people who prefer to live by what they feel is right than what is right. Listen to what one of our cultural analysts have said about the 21st century Western culture. He said they have graduated from enlightenment ideology and are more peer-driven, feeling-driven, and right-brained than their forebears. They are increasingly new barbarians. They lack refinement or class, and their lives are often out of control. They are increasingly exploring worldview options from astrology to Zen, and they are often looking in the wrong places to make sense of their lives and find their soul's true home. And we have a culture that is filled with desperate people, and in the midst of this, the world is crying for few who are committed, few who are courageous, few who know the power of their eternal inheritance, few who are ready to give hope to those who are in despair, few who love God and His Word more than their comfort, and those few are found in this church today. That is all of you. All of you. The book of Joshua opens with the following words. Very interesting. Moses is dead. Moses is dead, and now it's time for Joshua to step up. And I thought about it, and I said, in many ways, I can truthfully say to you that the day in which the clergy and the evangelists and the ministers have done the work of evangelizing is gone. That the day in which people would listen to evangelists and clergy and preachers have gone. And that the only difference that's going to be made in the world today is going to be made by you and you and you, wherever you may be. Amen. Whether you're a school teacher, whether you're a homemaker, whether you're a student, whether you're a healthcare giver, whether you're a lawyer, whether you're an engineer, whether you are in the real estate business, whether you're in the computer business, whether you're an office worker, whether you're in neighborhood clubs, wherever you might be, whether police officers or firemen or whatever, factory worker, wherever you are, the old days are dead. And this is a new day. Let me stop here. Some of you said, well, I feel inadequate, and this is not for me. I can't do this. Some of you are saying, you want me to? What? Someone said, man, I just come to church. I want my needs met. I don't want to be challenged to be a minister in my office and in my work, whatever, in my workplace. I just want to be. Let me tell you something. When Jesus uttered those holy sacred words and said, seek ye first the kingdom of God and His righteousness, and all these things will be added to you. He was telling every one of us that when you turn your heart toward His call on your life, when you turn your heart toward what is dear to His heart, He's going to meet all of your needs. Amen. You give Him yourself and He will meet all of your needs in His riches in Christ Jesus. So listen to me. Being a witness for Christ at work, telling of how Christ saved you, telling about how Christ forgave your sins in whatever environment you find yourself, is the key to discovering that all of your needs are already met and you just haven't seen it yet. I'm convinced that Joshua's heart probably skipped a few beats when God said, okay, Moses is dead, now your turn. And that is why, as I said to you, three times in few verses, God had to say it three times. I am personally convinced that Joshua was very contented and very satisfied to live under the shadow of Moses. I really do. And many of you are contented with the fact that the ministry staff will do the work of the ministry, and that's not for you. that the ministry staff are going to do the work of the Lord. But here's the reality, my friend. The work of the Lord will not be accomplished until every one of you see yourself as Joshua. And you begin by doing what? Stepping up. Hear me right on this one. You have been and you will continue to be equipped. You have been and you will continue to be encouraged. You have been and you will continue to be ministered to and served in every way by all the equippers, the staff members. You have been and you will continue to be grounded in the Word of God. That's never going to change. To those of you who still feel inadequate, those of you who feel like Joshua, looking at the fortified city, and said, I haven't even told my co-workers that I'm a Christian yet. Man, I have got that fortified city. I haven't even witnessed to Christ yet. I haven't even told people I go to church yet. And you're looking at that fortified city that you're facing. Those of you who are like Joshua looking at the river and they say, how am I going to go across the deep waters? I can imagine what went through his mind at the time. Honestly, I can just imagine. Here they are, a young nation. They've just been out of slavery, been living in the desert, and they're facing this mighty ancient civilization with a great army, giants as they called them when they spied the land. I can imagine here they are, tent dwellers, and then they're looking up at these walls of Jericho, fortified stone walls with mighty gates. I can only imagine how their heart was pounding at the call of God. But just as Joshua had God's provision, so will you. All he's asking you to do is what?
1: Step up.
0: I was thinking about this, and I remember this story about Henry Morehouse. Henry Morehouse had a daughter who was paralyzed from the waist down, and that always weighed very heavy on him. And one day he came home, and he came into the house, and he saw his daughter, and he kissed her, and he said, honey, where's mom? I have a parcel for her. And the little girl said, well, mom's upstairs. Oh, but daddy, can I give her the parcel? And he thought for a minute, and he said, meaning, you can't even carry yourself upstairs. How are you going to carry the parcel? With a smile on her face, she said, daddy, I'll carry the parcel, but you'll carry me. Beloved, I want to tell you something. That's exactly what God will do when you step up. He's going to carry you. Look at Joshua's situation. God promised him the land. That's why I call it the promised land, because God promised it to Abraham. God is going to carry Israel across the river. God was going to carry them across the wall, but as it turned out, the wall collapsed. But God carried them anyway. God was going to carry them all the way to the end of that land. But they had to show up. They had to be prepared to fight. They had to be prepared to win. They had to be prepared for victory. They had to be prepared to obey God's instructions. All they needed to do was what? Step up. You want me to do what? Step up. That's what God wants you to do. And that is why there's a threefold courage. Announcements by God. And I want you to think about these very, very carefully. I want to tell you this. Whenever you get into the enemy's territories, whenever you get into Satan's territories, he is not a very happy camper. And we're going to see that in the next message. But remember this, God never, never gives a command without a provision. He never gives a command without a promise. Amen. Listen to verse 5, Joshua chapter 1. God is saying, I'll not drop you or abandon you. I will never leave you in the lurch. How do you like that modern translation? In fact, God said, he said it three times. Why three times? Because I am convinced that even after the second time, Joshua was still terrified. His knees were still knocking. He said, you want me to do what? Here's encouragement number one. Encouragement number one was in the promise of God. Encouragement number two was in the Word of God. Encouragement number three was in the presence of God. Look at the encouragement number one and the promises of God. Verse 6. When you are serving God's purpose, beloved, listen to me. When you are sharing God's message of salvation, when you are witnessing on behalf of God, you can do it with courage. Why? Because God promised it, and God will never fail. He said, I gave my word to Abraham. Any of you who understand a little bit of history would say, wait a minute. He said, that was 400 years ago, before Joshua. God promised Abraham. Oh yeah, listen to me. When God promises you, he is going to keep you until you're 100 years old in order to fulfill his promise. That's the way God works. He promised Abraham, he ain't going to go back in his word. And he never forgets. And when you know God's promises and trust in God's promises, you will have confidence. You will not be worried about rejection. You will not be worried about results. You will not be worried about perception by others. You will not be worried about critics. Why? Because you are trusting in the promises of God. Secondly, encouragement number two, it was in the Word of God, verses 7 and 8. My Word has power in it. You obey it and experience its power firsthand. That's what God is saying here. There is power in my word. You obey it and experience that power firsthand. Oh, you might get some setbacks. You might get some snickerings. You might get some mocking. You might get some joke or two. You might get some stiff opposition. But you hold on your ground and you will be amazed how quickly the other will crumble. God said to Joshua, the true prosperity and true success will come from you holding tenaciously onto the Word of God. Thirdly, the encouragement number three, it was in the presence of God. Verse 9, have I not commanded you to be strong and courageous? Don't be terrified. In other words, don't be intimidated, literally. Don't be discouraged. Why? For the Lord your God will be with you wherever you go. I can imagine poor old Joshua, he have to hear the encouragement number one and encouragement number two, and he's still shaking in his knees to be sure, yeah, I got the promise of God, yes, I got the word of God, but I still, what good would they do me when I'm in the heat of the battle? What good would that do me when I'm facing these giants with big spears? And God says, okay, I am giving you my presence, and that must and should be the greatest encouragement of all. That is, I'm going to go ahead of you, I'm going to go beside you, and I'm going to go behind you. I'm going to be closer to you than your own skin. And Joshua said, okay, I'll step up based on these three things. Listen, there's no secret for victory. It's revealed here. You have intimacy with God on a daily basis. You listen to God, not to yourself or your ego. Listen to God. Not to what you want, listen to God, what he says on a daily basis. Then trust in the presence of God moment by moment, and you will have the victory. Father, amen. We are so grateful to you that whenever you call us, you do not call us to failure, but you call us to fruit in the kingdom, who loves you and knows you, to be a minister of the gospel, in wherever they may be. And so, Father, I pray that those words would not be forgotten. Father, let your Holy Spirit imprint those words on the cortex of our brains and our hearts. And Father, remind us that Jesus said, don't be gazers, but occupy till I come. And Father, for those who still have shaky knees, give them strength today. For those who still don't know, give them courage today. And for those who are hesitant, I pray, let your threefold promise of encouragement be with them today. For I pray this in that mighty name that's above every name, Jesus.
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0: Some of you, I know, probably are miserable in your work, and you're saying, I know God doesn't want me here. But I got news for you. 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But you stay there until God moves you. All right? 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
15: We all have difficult days. Perhaps the secret to maintaining the strength needed to overcome difficulties was articulated by the Scottish philosopher Thomas Carlyle. Patience, perseverance, persistence, the three P's. They say what distinguishes the strong from the weak is persistence. It means staying with your course of action. Perseverance means keep working. Doing what needs to be done. Work at it. Patience simply means stand your ground. Remember the three P's. Practice them. Patience, persistence, perseverance. The key to strength in times of difficulty. Be patient, persist, persevere. And that is today's thought of the day.
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1: Coming up on this weekend's edition of The Plumb Line with Jay Rudolph, I have a fascinating conversation with Brandon Hollingsworth, the Chief Creative Officer and Operations Officer of Brainy Pixel Productions. 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
3: It's interesting instructions on child rearing. Don't cut hair. No wine or beer. No dead bodies. The Nazarite rule for producing babies as strong as Samson. You could kind of market it, couldn't you? Baby by the Bible or something like that.
4: Welcome to The God-Centered Life with Josh Moody. Get over yourself. That's the name of the study we're in the midst of, taken from the book of Judges, moving into chapter 13 today. Our particular study is called God is Always Previous. Josh Moody is senior pastor of College Church in Wheaton, Illinois, and I'm Todd Bastide. Glad you're with us today. Josh, yet another fascinating character sliding into focus. As our opening soundbite alludes to, we're talking about the Nazarite vow, but this guy and his famous strength is about so much more than just a vow.
5: Yeah, Samson, what a character. And he's famous for all the sort of big strength and the powerful, dynamic personality that seems to come along with it, along with his weaknesses. Hmm. And it's very important, Todd, as we get into this story, that we move beyond the sort of caricatures and look for the real heart of the message here. And I'm hoping for us all, as we get into this passage, that we would encounter not just Samson, but Christ through the teaching of this story.
4: I'm really intrigued to do that, Josh, because I don't necessarily relate too well to his exemplary strength.
5: Well, I don't know, Todd, you look pretty strong there from my side.
4: I'm looking for other ways to connect with Samson. Let's get to it. Judges chapter 13. Here's Josh.
3: Please, if you have a pew Bible, we're looking at Judges chapter 13, and then we're going to study the whole chapter together. So beginning at verse 1 and going to verse 25. Well, every now and then, I don't know whether you find this, but you come across someone who is so much better at something that you thought you were really pretty good at before you met this person, and it kind of freaks you out. For instance, say you like to play chess. I don't know whether you do or not, but just for the sake of argument, imagine you do. And if you don't, you'll soon get into it. And if you do, it'll be pretty easy. Imagine you like to play chess, and you go to some tournament or other, and you've been playing chess on and off all your life. So you think you're pretty good. And there you are in the foyer of the hotel where this tournament's being held, and up struts some spotty 14-year-old and challenges you to a match. Well, you know, you've got a few minutes to spare, and so you think, well, why not? Let's humor the poor little kid, right? 10 minutes later, you've been checkmated 4 times, and said spotty teenager wanders off to find his next victim. Ever had that experience? I had it once playing hockey. When I say hockey, I mean field hockey, which I know is a girl's sport here, and I always feel kind of embarrassed about admitting it, but hey, in England, lacrosse is played by girls, and it's here, it's kind of macho. And anyway, you guys insist on playing your version of rugby with helmets and pads and what have you, and stopping every couple of minutes for a committee meeting in the middle of the pitch. So, you know, just listen in for a little bit. Our coach used to play for England. In fact, he was one of the best players of his generation. He must have been in his mid-50s by the time he was coaching us, and he decided to fill in for someone because there was a person down in a practice game or something like that, and so he just filled in, right? And he ran rather slowly now, I suppose, down the pitch, and he did this kind of little move, and I remember watching everyone just kind of went where he wanted to pretend that he was going to go, and he just shifted the ball in the other direction and ran from the goal, and that was it. Simple. Done. It was just amazing. Ever had that experience? I don't know, you're playing basketball, if you can imagine it, and suddenly, you know, you think you're pretty hot at basketball, and suddenly an NBA player turns up. And it's a different league, isn't it? And see, what this passage is about is showing us that, as it were,

0: but is where God is, in a different league. Now, I know, he came down from heaven to earth, as the song says, as my children love to sing repeatedly when they're feeling happy about the Bible and God and stuff like that, right? The Bible teaches that. Yes, he was human, a baby, as we'll be thinking about, you know, this time of year and all that. Yes, he is friend of sinners. Yes, yes. But when it really comes down to it, God is, let me put it like this, and I'm just using a phrase that's actually used by A.W. Tozer, if you know of him, and I think it's such a good one, I'm going to use it this morning. God is always previous. God is always previous. I mean, look at this bit here, this chapter 13 of Judges. You know, do you get a sense of what's going on in the story, as how it might lead us to that idea about God always being previous? Once again, the beginning, don't we, in verse 1, and actually this is for the last time. This is the last of the judges now, and Samson, of course, is the most famous of all of them, but the last one. Once again, Israel messes up and gets stuck in sin and all that, over and over again, this kind of repeated refrain, the downward cycle, downward spiral that we've seen. But now, you see here, they don't even bother to repent anymore or cry out. You know, things have got so bad that their hearts have become hardened. And whereas previously they were fighting against the enemy, now we'll find as we go through a story, they had completely capitulated. They had compromised. Samson, we'll see, was often the only one fighting, and he was fighting all alone because, well, he was the only one who wanted to even bother to fight. The others had just completely given up. They wanted an easy life now. They'd given in. It's, you know, 30-0 down, right? And there's 5 minutes left on the clock, and they haven't got a chance. And then God steps in. Mr. and Mrs. Manoah, whoever they may be. So let's look at that then together as we try and get into this passage and see how it teaches us this idea of God bigger, better, and before us. First, just a couple of points this morning. First, he leads. Now, if you look down at verse 3, you'll see that there's this kind of amazing jump between verse 2 and verse 3. There's no preparation. You just get the, from the clan of the Danites, had a wife who was sterile and remained childless. Verse 3, bang, the angel of the Lord appears. No fanfare, no trumpets, just boom, God's angel. And again, there's the child, Mrs. Manoah, you know, and whatever the situation was there, no matter, she was going to have a child. No argument, no discussion. God settled it, that settles it, done deal. Or look at then, at verse 5. The nature of the approach to child-rearing. He was going to be a Nazarite. Now, actually, the Bible explains this. If you go to Numbers chapter 6, you'll see the Bible does kind of give some, this was a category, at least, that was in their mind, though it was kind of breaking the category. And it describes there in that chapter, Numbers chapter 6, if you turn it up now briefly and keep a sort of appendage in Judges 13, if you like, you'll see there that it makes three stipulations for the Nazarite, basically no wine, no hair cutting, and no dead bodies. And you can look through that more, you know, length at home and all that, whatever. But Samson, of course, is famous for the hair one, isn't he? His long hair. And for the others, well, he certainly broke them earlier in his story, but I guess in a way that was the last straw that broke the camel's back, as it were, when it came to actually having his hair cut. Now, you have to understand what's going on. That's why I took you to number 6 briefly. The Nazarite vow was a voluntary vow. If anyone wants, it teaches us in number 6, to make a special vow. But here, in Judges 13, where we are this morning, it's not voluntary, is it? He's going to be brought up as a Nazarite. He didn't have any choice in the matter by mum and dad. No questions asked, that's it. The Nazarite vow was temporary, again, but here it was permanent. And again, God is setting the rules. God is being previous. He's setting the terms of the debate. He's acting where they're not. The Nazarite was intended as a special statement of separation to God. Well, here now, the Israelites have got into such a pickle that they needed to be purified, and that statement from God needed to be made. Their leader needed, as it were, to have his hands washed of where they were coming from. Samson had to be made a Nazarite for his whole life. God initiates. He sets the terms. He decides. He purifies. It's a sort of by the by, isn't it? Interesting instructions on child rearing, isn't it? You know, don't cut hair. No wine or beer. That's probably what the other fermented drink was. No dead bodies. the Nazarite rule for producing babies as strong as Samson, you could kind of market it, couldn't you? Baby by the Bible, you know, no, you know, or something like that. Well, how does that apply to us? Well, the point here is that not that this is the best way to rear a child, you know, don't cut the hair. I mean, it is kind of odd, strange, but biblical, yes. But he had a point. What is that? God was going to do this, not them. He was separated God from birth. It was his doing. And so parents, you should dedicate your children to the Lord in some way. You don't have to follow human-made rules of how to do that. But you are to bring your children up in the love of God and the fear of the Lord. They are all a gift from him, even if not so dramatically as Mrs. Manoah here. And she must have felt. Or look at how it ends. Mr. Manoah is trying to get this burnt offering done. He's trying to find out the angel's name, but he can't control what's happening. The angel of the Lord ascended in the flame. His name is Wonderful or Beyond Understanding. God cannot be boxed in. He's defining the terms. It is his work, his initiative. He started the ball rolling all on his own without any help from Mr. and Mrs. Manoah, you or me. Now, you know all of this already, in a sense, probably, I guess. In theory, we know God's better, bigger, and before us. But in practice, we constantly feel we have to make up for God making pretty big mistakes, or we fear that he will. We fear that we have to, as it were, cover our bases and make up for what God might get wrong. We pray about something. Yes, we do. And we worry about it. We do a Bible study and we try and kind of make it happen in some kind of false fleshy way. We go to church and we stay worldly. We preach and we manipulate the political scene or whatever it is. We give away some of our money and we keep on investing a nice little nest egg. We trust God's promises and we try and make them happen when he seems to be taking a long time. We do all these things and more. And what we need to do is realize, as this passage describes, that God can just step in and do it. He can. He did. He does.
1: Just starting to harvest lessons from the life of Samson. We'll continue with that momentarily. But in the meantime, just wanted to say welcome. This is the God-Centered Life, the teaching ministry of Josh Moody. We're glad you're joining us for this study. 5 days a week, we come your way, and there is a weekend edition as well. If you're brand new, we'd love to hear from you. Go by GodCenteredLife.org and say hello on our contact page. Back into the book of Judges now. Here's Josh.
0: Take a current example. I've just been sort of preaching on it, but let's bring it down to us. Some of us Christians get terribly worried by Richard Dawkins. Have you heard of this guy? Yeah? You know, the atheist who wrote that book, The God Delusion, one of his more recent ones. Anyway, Richard Dawkins of Atheist and God Delusion fame from Oxford. There seems to be a lot of atheism around at the moment, doesn't there? Have you noticed that? A sort of resurgence or a sort of, well, evangelical atheism, if you'll forgive the term. They're actively promoting it, aren't they? You'll find it in that children's series of books by the guy who has deliberately set out to create the anti-C.S. Lewis. He's noticed that imagination matters, and so he's written a fantasy series, and he hopes will kind of change the whole picture of a child's mind, and he hopes thereby, quote unquote, to kill God. Well, I hate to break it to him, but someone already tried that. And he kind of rose again, you know? And it was all his plan anyway. And that's the kind of thing with fighting God, isn't it? It's kind of futile. Arm wrestling with the Almighty? Attempting to checkmate God? Even more ridiculous than going up against some mega-brain kid who can checkmate you in 3 moves. God made the chessboard and the pieces, can make time stand still, can give Mr. and Mrs. Manoah a child, can step in and rescue Israel by having a guy born who's especially set apart for his work, and all of that, God is always previous. Dawkins is barking up the wrong tree. He's the one deluded. God is always previous. He's not a figment of our imagination. We are a projection of His. The arguments that come from Him are so pure, so futile, so, oh, come on, nobody really thinks that. Never mind, Dawkins was trounced in a Time magazine debate with Christian scientists, and I've got it up in the library up there, a Christian scientist, the head of Genome Project, Francis Collins, in a Time magazine debate. Never mind that. Actually, in every university in the Western world I've ever heard of, there are far more Christians who are scientists than Christians who are students of literature or history. Never mind the facts. Let's really worry that somehow suddenly God is going to get checkmate. He won't. He can't. He's always previous. We'll take another example. Sometime soon, someone is going to come up with some anti-God story to run in the magazines and newspapers in line with Christmas. It's going to happen. It happens every year. The media has to cover Christmas. Though they probably rather call it the holidays, or even just the season or something. Soon it will be the winter solstice, for all I can see. But they have to mention it because, well, a lot of people celebrate Christmas. So what do you do? Well, they drag up some box of bones with Joseph, you know, that very rare Jewish name written on it. Or, you know, the remains of Noah's Ark discovered in Arkansas or something, right? And everyone gets momentarily worried. God's bigger than that. He's better than that. He's before that. God is always previous. Well, you know, you get all these criticisms of the Bible. You get people saying this, that, or the other, and you know, about the scriptures and all that. And believe me, I thought a lot about them as a scholar. And you answer them. You go down through all the lists of questions that come in your mind and you check them off one by one as they occur to you. And when you don't have a question that you can immediately answer, you go to someone who can and you work them through and you do all of that. But in the end, God needs no defending. He can look after Himself. He uses us, sure. There is, you know, apologetics is a kind of defense of the Bible. Of course, that's good. There are answers. There are things we can. He uses us, sure. But He doesn't need us. He gives us reason. He is reasonable. But He is bigger, better, and before all of us. As Spurgeon put it, defend the Bible, I'd sooner defend a lion. Rochelle and I were reminiscing recently about our early days here at Trinity. Some of you will remember it. No doubt we've changed a lot since those days, and actually Trinity changes so fast that if you blink, you've not only got baptized, become a member, serving as a deacon or elder or small group leader or something, but you find half your group weren't there when you got baptized. Blink again and you've gone yourself, you know? Anyway, back in the Dark Ages, those hundreds of years ago, 8 years ago when we arrived, actually at Thanksgiving, we didn't think that might be a little bit inconvenient, not celebrating Thanksgiving in England. Doesn't mean we're not thankful, by the way. The old joke is that we celebrate Thanksgiving on July the 4th. But anyway, we've got two American children, and we're practically American now anyway, so I can't make that joke anymore. And we were thinking about those first few months and years, and we were thinking we must have been mad. Anyone here remember it? What were we thinking? You know, travel across the Atlantic to pastor people you've never met before, in rented building in city with historic low attendance rates at evangelical churches, add in financial insecurity and moving house 10 times in 1 year, mix in working and living in a one-room apartment, having been married 1 year with, you know, or anything like that at all, put in a bit of crazy chaos, then get pregnant after a year. It's a wonder we didn't go all insane. If we weren't already, maybe we did. I don't know. But God grew us, He formed us, He challenged us, He called us, He used us, He has brought us all here. You're not here by accident, this morning or in the church as a member. He has brought us all here for different purposes and different reasons. The church is changing. There are people here who are not just here for a few months or years, but who are resident in the area now. I reckon if you come back in 5 years' time, you'll find people who are just stuck here, being here and enjoying the church's. It's much more stable in that way. I believe that. I can see that change happening, can't you? And that doesn't mean if you're a student that we don't want you. It just means we want to be able to give you a good cooked meal every now and then as a family, you know? It doesn't mean that any particular group is more valuable to God than any other. It just means, well, that God is always previous. He's doing it. It's His doing. Not mine, not yours, not ours even. God's by His Spirit and His Word. You know, let me put it like this. We could put it like this. God is alive. I sometimes think that seems to be the great distinction between all biblical Christianity and all the fake kinds. We seem to too often act as if God stayed in the tomb. We act as if He's not actually doing anything, and we have to do it all for Him. As if He's an idea or a platform that we are presenting, not the living God that we are serving. He is here. He is real. He is bigger, better, and before you all. He is, as C.S. Lewis put it, the transcendental interferer. He just barges into your life, into our lives, and says, "You're not God, I am." He just turns up and says, "Hey, Mrs. Manoa, guess what? Your whole life is going to change. You're going to have a baby." He leaves. A virgin birth, a young and unassuming couple. Can anything good come out of Nazareth? Mr. and Mrs. Manoa, God's great initiative reaching out to us stuck and mired in our sin with His great grace and favor, because God is bigger and better and before everything and everyone. He calls us to leave our idols, our self-centered devotion to us being the God of our times, the spirit of our age that infects every breath of the cultural atmosphere that we breathe, to actually be willing to lay down, if not our lives, at least our schedule to squeeze 5 minutes with God every day. To actually be willing to give up, if not our bodies, at least our priorities to make it to church on time each Sunday. To actually be willing to surrender, if not our reputation, at least our coolness factor, to be able to invite a non-Christian to the annual Christmas carol service. To, in other words, follow where He leads.
1: That's Josh Moody, and this is The God-Centered Life. We're going to expand on the second point. We'll be pulling from this chapter next time we get together. But in the meantime, Josh, God is always previous. That's the name of the study. Let's revisit the chessboard analogy. You say that Christians can worry that somehow God is getting checkmated. Is that always a conscious realization, or does it play out in subtle ways sometimes?
2: Yeah, I suspect usually not conscious. I mean, if we're a Christian, we know at some level God is in charge. But it's true, isn't it, Todd, that for all of us, and I include myself in this, when we read the news or we look at what's happening in the culture or we wonder what's going on in the church or we look at our own failures, it's very easy to take our eyes off the chess player, the divine chess player, and that he is going to win, and begin to look elsewhere. And so I think it does play out in quite subtle ways. We can worry about school, about work, about our family.
1: You actually said it in the course of the study. You said, we pray and worry.
2: Yeah, I know.
1: Kind of wait a second.
2: Well, sometimes, in some prayers, you think this is more worrying than praying. You know, Lord, there are all these problems going on. They're really big problems. And that's about as far as the person seems to get, you know. And, of course, it's a good thing to tell God about the problems.
1: Sure.
2: But the point of prayer is to cast our cares upon Him. And,
1: And that would be part of the process of getting away from that.
2: Yeah, prayer is the solution to worry, isn't it? Don't worry, pray. How do we get there? I mean, and one of the challenges, I think, with anxiety is that you can end up worrying about how anxious you are, which of course is definitely counterproductive.
1: Right.
2: So we don't want a navel gaze. The idea, and this is God-centered life and the reading of Scripture and all that we're about, the idea is to take our eyes off ourselves and back onto God, and there is freedom.
1: Mm. Fantastic. Excellent. Thank you for that, Josh. And taking our eyes off ourselves and pursuing a God-centered life, that's our engine room here. And And it's our prayer these studies are bolstering your pursuit of that same energy. Huge thanks to those who are supporting this ministry with your ongoing gifts. If you'd like to join them to support the creation and distribution of gospel-centered teaching, you can do that at godcenteredlife.org. We'll say thank you in advance. Continuing our look at the book of Judges next time with Echoes of the Future.
0: 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Except now, of course, I'm not quoting from Judges, am I? But from Luke chapter 2.
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9: This is Money Matters on the Iowa Agribusiness Radio Network. I'm Riley Smith. The July WASDE report was projected to be a friendly one, and it turned out to be even more friendly than expected. We'll have more right after this.
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10: Alabama.
9: A significant cut to corn supplies and Titan supplies for soybeans and wheat indicate that there isn't much leeway for weather issues in the back half of the growing season. Allendale commodity broker Greg McBride said the overall reduction to the old crop corn stocks was larger than expected.
12: On the old crop corn, we saw a decrease of 125 million bushels. That was came by way of an increase in feed residual by 150 million bushels, a decrease of corn for ethanol by 25 million bushels. So we're now sitting at 2.02 billion, down from 2.145 billion. And then on the new crop side of things, you take all those changes from the old crop sides, throw those in, and then add on an extra 30 million bushels of exports, brings us down from 1.96 down to 1.79, which was about 80 million bushels better than what the average guess is. No changes to the production side of things, because we didn't change the acres by very much, and the USDA doesn't necessarily step out on a ledge with regard to yield when it comes to their July report.
9: On the soybean side of the report, the USDA raised production by 40 million bushels to 4.475 billion bushels, spurred by higher harvested area from the June 30th acreage report. While the USDA did raise soybean supplies by 30 million bushels, they also increased soybean exports by the same amount, offsetting the supplies and leaving ending stocks at a tight 310 million bushels. This will make the weather a huge focus for the grain markets moving forward. Find our full report at iowaagnet.com. 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
13: When we interview folks for membership in the church, sometimes we ask this question, you know, do you have a personal faith? That's a perfectly good question. But maybe it would also be a good question to ask, do you hold the apostolic faith? Do you hold the same faith as the apostles? Because frankly, the apostolic faith is the only faith worth having.
14: Welcome to Open the Bible with Pastor Colin Smith. And Colin, I think we need to begin with a definition, because I think there may be some people who are listening who would say, yeah, I've got a faith, but I don't know if it's an apostolic faith. What's that?
13: Well, it's the faith that the apostles announced and that they themselves believed. It's very interesting that in the New Testament, we have all kinds of different ways of describing the faith, the deposit, the faith once delivered to the saints. Faith isn't just what you happen to believe about Jesus. There is such a thing as the faith. And that's why we're given the New Testament scriptures, because the apostles laid it out as they received it from the Lord. And 1 Corinthians 15 takes us to the very heart of that, because you have the apostle Paul there saying, here's what is of first importance, that Christ died for our sins, he's buried, he's raised from the dead. There's the core of it. That's the apostolic faith.
14: And that is part of what we are diving into in today's message as we begin a series called Everything You Need for Life. And Colin, the series is really pulled out of the book of 2 Peter.
13: 2 Peter chapter 1 and verse 3. It's a marvelous statement that God has given to us in Christ everything that we need for life. Boy, do I believe that? Do you believe that? That for everything you are facing, God has given you what you need in Jesus Christ. That's a marvelous promise for us to take hold of today.
14: And that's exactly what we're going to do right now. So let's dive into the message. Here's Pastor Colin.
13: If you're thinking seriously, you've probably already done a double take at the title of this new series. I mean, everything you need for life. I mean, don't you think that sounds a little bit ambitious, even pretentious, a bit overstated, a bit of hype maybe? I'll tell you, I would not have dared to choose this title for this series if it was not exactly what Peter says at the beginning of this most amazing letter that we're going to learn from together over these next 2 months. Let's try and get into our minds what Peter is saying in 2 Peter chapter 1 and verse 3. God's divine power has given us everything we need for life. That's what he says. Everything that you need for your life, for every circumstance you will face in your life, you have in the knowledge of Jesus Christ, your Savior and your Lord. Now, straight away, what Peter is saying here challenges the way that many folks think about Christianity. The natural way for us to think about our lives is to think of them in compartments. You know, there's my work, and then there is my family, and then there's my pleasure, and then, of course, there's my faith, and that's a very important part of my life, and then there are my hopes and my dreams, and you can go on filling out the compartments. And honestly, there are many folks who are quite convinced in their own minds, quite settled, that Jesus has everything we need for faith, for that little circle, but are not wholly convinced that Jesus has everything we need for life. Now, what Peter is doing here is he's painting an entirely different picture. He's saying, think of your life not as a lot of little circles, but as one big circle, and understand this, that the Lord Jesus Christ has everything not only for what you need for faith, but everything that you need for life. Now, if we can grasp that, then we will move our discipleship, our following of Jesus Christ, to a whole other level as we learn the message of this book over these next weeks. Now, notice Peter has a particular kind of life in mind. He talks about life and godliness. Got to put these two together. He's talking about a godly life, which is more rather than less. What does godliness mean? Godliness means simply a life that is centered on God. In Jesus Christ, you will find everything that you need for a life that flows out of a passion for God. So the life he's talking about is not an artificial one in which you try to conform to certain religious expectations and be a good person. No, we're talking about a life that is animated and energized by the presence and the power of God, and everything that you need for the freedom and the joy of that kind of life, you will find in your knowledge of Jesus Christ. Now, by any standards, what we're looking at right here is one of the most amazing statements in all of the Bible. It headlines what Peter has to say to us through this letter, and it takes us to the heart of authentic Christianity. Now, I want simply to address two questions this morning. The first is the question of the audience. To whom is Peter speaking? When he says that you have everything that you need for life and it comes from God's power through the knowledge of Jesus Christ, to whom is he speaking? And it's an important question because some of us may be nearly at the point of switching off already and saying, yeah, so much talk, and you don't really believe this. I just want to raise this question. How do you know he's talking to you anyway? Who is the audience? Who has everything they need for life? You need to know who he's talking to. And then secondly, we're going to look at what precisely is promised. Why is it that certain people have been given everything that is needed for life? And so these are the two questions that are before us. I hope you have your Bible open, by the way. We really, really want to encourage, bring your Bible. If you've not got one today, use one in the pew, but bring your Bible. There are two or three pages only that are 2 Peter. But let that letter in your Bible be a page that is inside you, because you've got it, you believed it, you've grasped it. Come with your Bible open and with your heart open as well. Now, first question, to whom is Peter speaking? Notice the audience is identified in verse 1. He's writing to those who, through the righteousness of our God and Savior Jesus, have received a faith as precious as ours. So everything that he says in this letter is addressed to people who have faith, and he describes faith in a particular way. He says it's a faith that is as precious as the faith of the apostles. So Peter's writing to those who have faith. That immediately raises the question, what does it mean to have faith? What does it mean for you to be a person of faith? What is Christian faith? Because it is only to those who have the faith that he's speaking about that this promise is given that you have everything that you need for life in Jesus.
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13: Well, I want to make four observations very simply from what Peter says here about faith. The first is that Christian faith is clearly faith in Jesus Christ. Notice that Peter affirms faith in Jesus Christ in three ways. First, in verse 1, he affirms that Jesus is God. He speaks about our God and Savior, Jesus Christ, verse 1. By the way, you may have heard some people say that Jesus is never referred to as God in the New Testament. If anyone ever says that to you, point them to 2 Peter chapter 1 and verse 1. It's right there. Or point them to Thomas' confession when he falls before Jesus, my Lord and my God, because Jesus is God, he is God with us, he is God in the flesh. That's the core of Christian faith. Not only is he God, but he is Savior, our God and Savior, Jesus Christ. You see, Christian faith is confidence in Jesus Christ, confidence that he is able to do what he's committed to do. The world encourages us to have confidence in ourselves. The Bible encourages us to have confidence in Jesus. And a Christian will have far more confidence in Jesus than he or she ever has in themselves. I am very sure that in however many years remain of my life, I will mess many things up many, many times. I just know that. But I am absolutely confident that Jesus Christ will not mess up the thing that has been entrusted to him, which is to save me, to save you, and on the last day to present us faultless in the presence of the Father. We have confidence in Jesus that he will not mess up on that in regard to us. He's Savior, and that's the core of Christian faith. He's God, he's Savior, and he is Lord. Notice the statement there in verse 2. The knowledge of our God and Savior Jesus, our Lord. Now again, this is core to Christian faith, because Christian faith is confidence in Jesus Christ, that he's God, that he's Savior, and that he is Lord. This is a wonderful truth, and it is the bedrock of our faith. You know that you will face trials and temptations that seem too much to you. You may face circumstances of life that are beyond what you can handle, but you will never face anything in your life that is beyond what Jesus can handle, because he is Lord. What that means is that he is Lord over the strongest temptations and the darkest devils. There is no power, no circumstance in life or in death or in eternity that can somehow overpower him, and he is with you and he is for you if you belong to him by faith. So here's the first thing that Peter is saying to us very clearly. Faith is, Christian faith is in Jesus Christ, who is Savior, Lord, and God, and for me and with me, and I have every reason to have confidence in him. Second, Christian faith is apostolic. First, it's faith in Jesus. Second, Christian faith is apostolic. Notice verse 1. He's writing to people who have, he says, a faith as precious as ours. Ours referring to the faith of the apostles. Peter writes as an apostle. That's how he introduces himself. This is very interesting. We often talk in evangelical circles about personal faith. That's good, because faith has to be personal. Nobody else can believe for you. That's something that you have to do for yourself. But Christian faith is more than personal. Christian faith is apostolic. To be a Christian means that you share the same faith as the apostles, and that you have made what the apostles believe what you believe, and that you share in their faith also. In other words, Christian faith isn't a sort of faith that you generate yourself or make up yourself. It is a personal embracing of apostolic faith, sharing the same faith as the apostles. So when we interview folks for membership in the church, sometimes we ask this question, you know, now do you have a personal faith? That's a perfectly good question. But maybe it would also be a good question to ask, do you hold the apostolic faith? Do you hold the same faith as the apostles? Because frankly, the apostolic faith is the only faith worth having. If your faith is just something you've generated out of your own head and your own ideas, it will die with you as it was born with you. So Peter is making it very clear here that Christian faith is faith in Jesus Christ. It is the apostolic faith. It means holding to the faith, as Jude puts it in his letter, that for once for all was entrusted to the saints. Here's the third thing about faith. Christian faith is both God's gift and his command. Now, notice that Peter stresses the first of these two, that faith is a gift that we receive. Verse 1, he writes, to those who have received a faith as precious as ours. So Peter is saying, recognize this about true faith, authentic Christian faith. It's not something you generate yourself. It's a gift. It is something that you have received. He's saying the same thing as Paul says in Ephesians chapter 2 and verse 8. Remember, Paul says, it's by grace that you have been saved through faith, and that faith is not from yourselves. It is what? It is the gift of God. So very clearly, Peter, Paul, the New Testament speaks about faith as a gift that we receive. But you have to put that alongside the fact that the New Testament also speaks about faith as a command that we must obey. For example, our Lord Jesus said to the disciples once, have faith in God. Now that's a command. Have faith in God. Paul said on one occasion to a man who was quite desperate, believe on the Lord Jesus Christ and you will be saved. That's a command. So we find this in the Bible. We have to hold these two things together, even though they're in some tension, or at least seem to be, that faith is spoken about in the Bible both as God's gift and also as his command. Now, that is teaching us something very important. By the way, have you ever thought about this, how strange it is for a preacher to say to someone who doesn't believe, you know, as is often said rightly in a sermon, you say to an unbeliever, I say to an unbeliever, believe in the Lord Jesus Christ. Put your faith in Jesus Christ. Now, you say, wait a minute. If a guy in the congregation is an unbeliever, that means he doesn't believe. And if he doesn't believe, he hasn't got any faith to put in the Lord Jesus Christ. So why is this guy standing on the platform telling someone who's an unbeliever to put his faith, which he doesn't have, in Jesus Christ? It makes no sense. You say, well, follow that line, how does anyone get saved? Well, remember, the disciples asked that question on one occasion, and do you remember we saw in Mark's Gospel Jesus' answer? And the disciples came to that point and said, well, how does anyone get saved then? Jesus said this, with man it is impossible, but all things are possible with God. In other words, Jesus is making clear at this point that faith is not something that lies latent within us, that suddenly we waken up and say, oh, I'm going to exercise my faith now. I've always had it, of course, and it's just been lying there asleep. No, Jesus is saying that doesn't work. That's not possible. You don't have that. You depend upon God creating within you something that you do not have. You depend upon receiving a gift that you then are able to exercise. That salvation is from the Lord. Thank God for this, that God is able to create faith where it doesn't exist. He created the worlds out of nothing, and he's able to create faith out of nothing. He's able to create it where it does not exist, even within you. You come to church here, and you have absolutely no confidence that Jesus is able to give you everything that you have for life. You say, how am I going to come to believe that? Well, if it's just up to you, it's impossible. But all things are possible with God. Now, I'm pausing on this because it may be just the thing that opens the door of hope for some person today. Let me tell you a story about a very famous Christian leader by the name of Augustine. Augustine was brought up in a godly home, but when he was a teenager, he rebelled against everything he had ever been taught. Left home and threw himself into the most immoral of lives, had many mistresses, and found that he developed a pattern of life that sucked him in to a point where he felt he could not change. And his story is very powerful because I speak to folks quite often who will say, Colin, Pastor, I just can't change. And there are folks who come to church every Sunday and you hear the preaching, but what's really going on in your heart is to say, it doesn't touch me. You don't understand. I can't change. I don't have this capacity, whatever it is that you seem to be talking about. Well, you're in exactly the position that Augustine was, where he found himself bound in patterns of behavior that even when he wanted to change them, he found he could not change. And it was out of that experience and then from coming to the Bible that Augustine formed a prayer that has become very famous, and it is a very helpful and insightful prayer. He prayed this to God. He said, Lord, command what you will, only give what you command. Say that with me, will you? Command what you will, only give what you command. You see what he's saying? Lord, you're absolutely free to tell me to do anything that you want to tell me to do, but please recognize this, I can't do it. So if you really want me to do something different from what I'm doing, you're going to have to do something in me to make me what I'm not, to change me in some way. You're going to have to give what you command because I don't have what you command. You can call me to a faith in the Lord Jesus Christ. I don't have faith in the Lord Jesus Christ. If that's what you want me to have, will you do something within me to make me different from what I am and to give me what at this point I do not have? Now you see, this opens the door of hope. If you are not yet a Christian today, I want to encourage you to come to God today in exactly the same way as Augustine did. You can come to God today and you can say, look, you command me to have faith. I don't have it. So will you give what you command? Make me what I am not. Put into me what I do not at this moment possess. See, that is what becoming Christian is. It's not a sort of self-improvement program. It is a regeneration. It is a recreation. It is something that God does within you. And Jesus says, ask and you'll receive. Seek and you will find. Knock and the door will be opened to you. Don't let your own sense of not having what it takes keep you from God. That's the very reason to come to God. In fact, that's the only way to come to God. We sing it in one of our hymns. Nothing in my hand I bring, simply to your cross I cling. That's how you come to God. That's why you can come. However bad the circumstances of your life, you come in the same way as Augustine came. Because with man it's impossible, but all things are possible with God. And I promise you, that if you will come to God like that today, it will change your life. Because at last, you're admitting the truth, which is that you cannot change yourself. You cannot save yourself. You're casting yourself on Him. You are agreeing with Jesus that your salvation is not possible except for God. And you know, there's a very strange irony about this, and folks who like to think you can just turn this round and round and round in your minds. But here's the irony. The first step of faith is to admit that you do not have faith and to ask God to give you what you do not have. That's how you come to Him.
14: 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And Colin, why did you write this book?
13: Well, this is the third in a series on faith, hope, and love. And of course, the Bible says that these are the three things that are going to remain. It's very striking. Paul says everything else is going to pass away, but faith, hope, and love, they're going to abide, and the greatest of these is love. So I'm absolutely convinced that the greatest need of the Christian church today is a fresh outpouring of faith and of hope and of love. I mean, think about it. Everybody is looking for love. Everybody wants to find hope. Everybody needs someone to believe in. And God has given us these things in Jesus Christ. And the more we grow in faith, the more we grow in hope, and the more we grow in love, the more effective we're going to be in the world and the more we're going to be like our Savior.
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16: There is nothing new under the sun. The war with Iran is something that's really been smoldering for nearly 50 years. Things have come to the point where something different had to be done. Will President Trump's Memorandum of Understanding actually bring Iran into nuclear compliance within the next 60 days? What plans does God have for Iran, according to biblical prophecy? We'll examine those issues and more this week on Living Word Ministries.

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2: 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I'm Dustin Huffman. Front month corn futures 4 to 5 cents higher, soybeans 7 to 8 cents higher here on the overnight. We'll look at those numbers in just a moment. September corn closed the week 8 cents higher at 439 and a half. August soybeans were up 14 cents at the end of the week as well. Kansas City wheat was up 22 cents. Row crop futures were supported heading into the weekend by a good week for the soybean export sales to China, escalation in the Russian-Ukraine war, and an overall positive round of fundamental themes are supporting prices again early today, tied together by an overarching concern for crop development ahead of the hot and mostly dry week, with corn pollination advancing. Row crop futures have fallen off initial highs to begin the new week, as futures will also face technical challenges to begin their rally. The Dow right now is up just about 150 points. European markets are mixed. Asian markets are trading lower. On the livestock side of things, well, it was that the cattle futures are in a free fall. Futures open higher but turn lower as trading pressures and liquidation continues. Hogs closed mixed, but the pressures seem to lack conviction. Opening cattle calls will be lower to mix. Hogs look to be higher. We'll take a look at the numbers right after this.
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2: On the overnight, September corn is up 4 3/4 at 441 and a quarter. December new crop up 5 1/4 at 466 and a quarter. August beans up 8.5 at $12.25. November new crop up 7 1/4 at $11.98 even. Soy meal up 70 cents at $3.21.10. Soy oil $1.18 higher at $71.64. Chicago wheat down 2.5 at $6.37 3/4. Kansas winter wheat down 2 1/4 at $6.74. Kansas spring wheat 25 cents higher at $6.57 1/2. Minneapolis spring wheat 3 1/4 higher at $6.55 3/4. Oats trading up 3 3/4 at $3.60 even. On the Merc to end the week, we saw those triple-digit losses again in the feeder cattle. Lives were down about a nickel. Lean hogs up 85 cents. That's Market Matters.
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5: God called on Joshua to step up and assume the challenging leadership position of Moses. What has God called you to do? Here's Dr. Michael Youssef.
6: Every single one of us, like Joshua, we are all standing at the threshold of a great work. And the work that God did in the Old Testament, He did through the prophets and the priests. But in the New Testament, because all the believers are prophets and priests according to the Word of God, therefore, it is the call of God upon your life to do what only you can do.
5: In preparation for the death of Moses, God enlisted Joshua to assume Moses' role as Israel's leader. It was a huge step of faith for Joshua. Even though God had taken Joshua through a long season of preparation before this difficult time. Hello, welcome to Leading the Way with Dr. Michael Youssef. As Dr. Youssef begins today, looking at the story of Joshua, keep in mind that this is also the story of you. God has called you for a special purpose. And like Joshua, what you may be saying to God right now is something like, "You want me to do what?" In this episode, Dr. Youssef takes you into Joshua chapter 1 and Joshua's call to stand in leadership. And it's also a challenge for you to step up, take on what God has ahead for your life, no matter what that may be. So let's listen together as Dr. Youssef begins today's Leading the Way.
6: Today I'm beginning a new series of messages entitled, "You Want Me to Do What?" And that series of messages come from the book of Joshua. Some of you know this, some of you don't. When I begin a new series of messages, I always go to my colleagues when we meet on Wednesdays, and I say, this is what I'm thinking, here's what God laying on my heart, and I invite them to help me come up with a title. Those guys are extremely creative, they really are. And so we were doing the same thing about this series of messages. I told them how and what God is laying on my heart, and so many ideas were coming up for a title, until one of our colleagues, who shall remain nameless, he came up with this title. He said, you want me to do what? I said, that's it. That is exactly it. For I am convinced that that's exactly how Joshua reacted when God said to him, I want you to take the Israelites and cross the Jordan into Jericho and beyond. And heaven knows how many times I looked up to heaven and I said to the Lord, you want me to do what? And I'm convinced that when you get challenged in thinking of your position in Christ and you call the call of God upon your life, I'm sure some of you are going to say, you want me to do what? Well, the first thing that God wants you to do is to step up. That's the first thing He wants you to do. Listen to me. Every single one of us, like Joshua, we are all standing at the threshold of a great work. And the work that God did in the Old Testament, He did through the prophets and the priests. But in the New Testament, because all the believers are prophets and priests according to the Word of God, therefore, it is the call of God upon your life to do what only you can do. Every single person here is called of God, and no one can say, that's not me. That's not me. Because Joshua's task is your task. Joshua's call is your call. Joshua's leadership is your leadership. But listen, whenever God calls you to work, which He is calling you today, He will always, always, always, always will give you encouragement along the way. All the encouragement that you need from the Word of God. You will see here three times in just few verses, three times, God encouraged Joshua. You say, why is that? Well, you imagine Joshua facing this fortified city, this fortified town, and realizing that it's an impossibility. And for you, you might not be standing in front of a fortified city wall, but you may be standing before a colleague who has no time for Christ or even interested in salvation. It may be a person who has a hard heart. It may be a person who is crusty on the outside, but absolutely desperate on the inside. It may be a person who may be self-sufficient on the outside, but on the inside, he or she is fearful, and they desperately in need of somebody to give them hope. And Joshua was facing a fortified city. And we may be facing varieties of Jerichos in every office, in every factory, in every environment you live in. In fact, when Joshua was to step up and do the work that God called him to do, it was a time of crisis. It was a time of opposition. It was a time of indifference. It was a time of confusion and upheaval. It was a time of a powerful enemy from the outside, and there was moral decline on the inside. And if you do not believe that we live in one of those times, you must be living in another planet. On the outside, there are terrorists who are committed on the destruction of Western economic system. There are terrorists who are convinced themselves of the rightness of their cause, and they love death more than we love life. We have terrorists who are constantly plotting and planning and believing that sooner or later they'll bring us to our knees. That's on the outside. And on the inside, we have more and more people who living in a culture that is, loves ease and comfort. More and more people who have opted for easy believism. More and more people who are turning away from the truth. More and more people who have exchanged intellectual rigor and thinking for shallow emotions. We have more and more people who prefer to live by what they feel is right than what is right. Listen to what one of our cultural analysts have said about the 21st century Western culture. He said they have graduated from Enlightenment ideology and are more peer-driven, feeling-driven, and right-brained than their forebears. They are increasingly new barbarians. They lack refinement or class, and their lives are often out of control. They are increasingly exploring worldview options from astrology to Zen, and they are often looking in the wrong places to make sense of their lives and find their soul's true home. And we have a culture that is filled with desperate people. And in the midst of this, the world is crying for few who are committed, few who are courageous, few who know the power of their eternal inheritance, few who are ready to give hope to those who are in despair, few who love God and His Word more than their comfort. And those few are found in this church today. That is all of you. All of you. The book of Joshua opens with the following words. Very interesting. Moses is dead. Moses is dead. And now it's time for Joshua to step up. And I thought about it, and I thought about it, and I said, in many ways, I can truthfully say to you that the day in which the clergy and the evangelists and the ministers have done the work of evangelizing is gone. That the day in which people would listen to evangelists and clergy and preachers have gone. And that the only difference that's going to be made in the world today is going to be made by you and you and you, wherever you may be. Amen. Whether you're a school teacher, whether you're a homemaker, whether you're a student, whether you're a healthcare giver, whether you're a lawyer, whether you're an engineer, whether you are in the real estate business, whether you're in the computer business, whether you're an office worker, whether you're in neighborhood clubs, wherever you might be, whether police officers or firemen or whatever, factory worker, wherever you are, the old days are dead. And this is a new day. Let me stop here. Some of you said, well, I feel inadequate, and this is not for me. I can't do this. Some of you are saying, you want me to? What? Someone said, man, I just come to church. I want my needs met. I don't want to be challenged to be a minister in my office and in my work, whatever, in my workplace. I just want to be, let me tell you something. When Jesus uttered those holy sacred words and said, seek ye first the kingdom of God and His righteousness, and all these things will be added to you. He was telling every one of us that when you turn your heart toward His call on your life, when you turn your heart toward what is dear to His heart, He's going to meet all of your needs. You give Him yourself and He will meet all of your needs in His riches in Christ Jesus. So listen to me. Being a witness for Christ at work, telling of how Christ saved you, telling about how Christ forgave your sins in whatever environment you find yourself, is the key to discovering that all of your needs are already met and you just haven't seen it yet. I'm convinced that Joshua's heart probably skipped a few beats when God said, okay, Moses is dead, now your turn. And that is why, as I said to you, three times in few verses, God had to say it three times. I am personally convinced that Joshua was very contented and very satisfied to live under the shadow of Moses. I really do. And many of you are contented with the fact that the ministry staff will do the work of the ministry, and that's not for you. that the ministry staff are going to do the work of the Lord. But here's the reality, my friend. The work of the Lord will not be accomplished until every one of you see yourself as Joshua. And you begin by doing what? Stepping up. Hear me right on this one. You have been and you will continue to be equipped. You have been and you will continue to be encouraged. You have been and you will continue to be ministered to and served in every way by all the equippers, the staff members. You have been and you will continue to be grounded in the Word of God. That's never going to change. To those of you who still feel inadequate, those of you who feel like Joshua, looking at the fortified city, and said, I haven't even told my co-workers

0: workers that I'm a Christian yet. Man, I have got that fortified city. I haven't even witnessed to Christ yet. I haven't even told people I go to church yet. And you're looking at that fortified city that you're facing. Those of you who are like Joshua looking at the river and they say, how am I going to go across the deep waters? I can imagine what went through his mind at the time. Honestly, I can just imagine. Here they are, a young nation. They've just been out of slavery, been living in the desert, and they're facing this mighty ancient civilization with a great army, giants as they called them when they spied the land. I can imagine here they are, tent dwellers, and then they're looking up at these walls of Jericho, fortified stone walls with mighty gates. I can only imagine how their heart was pounding at the call of God. But just as Joshua had God's provision, so will you. All he's asking you to do is what?
1: Step up.
0: I was thinking about this, and I remember this story about Henry Morehouse. Henry Morehouse had a daughter who was paralyzed from the waist down, and that always weighed very heavy on him. And one day he came home, and he came into the house, and he saw his daughter, and he kissed her, and he said, honey, where's mom? I have a parcel for her. And the little girl said, well, mom's upstairs. Oh, but daddy, can I give her the parcel? And he thought for a minute, and he said, Minnie, you can't even carry yourself upstairs. How are you going to carry the parcel? With a smile on her face, she said, daddy, I'll carry the parcel, but you'll carry me. Beloved, I want to tell you something. That's exactly what God will do when you step up. He's going to carry you. Look at Joshua's situation. God promised him the land. That's why I call it the promised land, because God promised it to Abraham. God is going to carry Israel across the river. God was going to carry them across the wall, but as it turned out, the wall collapsed. But God carried them anyway. God was going to carry them all the way to the end of that land. But they had to show up. They had to be prepared to fight. They had to be prepared to win. They had to be prepared for victory. They had to be prepared to obey God's instructions. All they needed to do was what? Step up. You want me to do what? Step up. That's what God wants you to do. And that is why there's a threefold courage. Announcements by God. And I want you to think about these very, very carefully. I want to tell you this. Whenever you get into the enemy's territories, whenever you get into Satan's territories, he is not a very happy camper. And we're going to see that in the next message. But remember this. God never, never gives a command without a provision. He never gives a command without a promise. Listen to verse 5, Joshua chapter 1. God is saying, I'll not drop you or abandon you. I will never leave you in the lurch. How do you like that modern translation? In fact, God said, he said it three times. Why three times? Because I am convinced that even after the second time, Joshua was still terrified. His knees were still knocking. He said, you want me to do what? Here's encouragement number one. Encouragement number one was in the promise of God. Encouragement number two was in the Word of God. Encouragement number three was in the presence of God. Look at the encouragement number one in the promises of God. Verse 6. When you are serving God's purpose, beloved, listen to me. When you are sharing God's message of salvation, when you are witnessing on behalf of God, you can do it with courage. Why? Because God promised it and God will never fail. He said, I gave my word to Abraham. Any of you who understand a little bit of history would say, wait a minute. He said, that was 400 years ago before Joshua. God promised Abraham. Oh yeah, listen to me. When God promises you, he is going to keep you until you're 100 years old in order to fulfill his promise. That's the way God works. He promised Abraham he ain't going to go back in his word. And he never forgets. And when you know God's promises and trust in God's promises, you will have confidence. You will not be worried about rejection. You'll not be worried about results. You will not be worried about perception by others. You will not be worried about critics. Why? Because you are trusting in the promises of God. Secondly, encouragement number two, it was in the Word of God, verses 7 and 8. My Word has power in it. You obey it and experience its power firsthand. That's what God is saying here. There is power in my Word. You obey it and experience that power firsthand. Oh, you might get some setbacks. You might get some snickerings. You might get some mocking. You might get some joke or two. You might get some stiff opposition. But you hold on your ground. And you will be amazed how quickly the other will crumble. God said to Joshua, the true prosperity and true success will come from you holding tenaciously onto the Word of God. Thirdly, the encouragement number three, it was in the presence of God. Verse 9, have I not commanded you to be strong and courageous? Don't be terrified. In other words, don't be intimidated, literally. Don't be discouraged. Why? For the Lord your God will be with you wherever you go. I can imagine poor old Joshua, he has to hear the encouragement number one and encouragement number two, and he's still shaking in his knees to be sure, yeah, I got the promise of God. Yes, I got the Word of God, but I still, what good would they do me when I'm in the heat of the battle? What good would that do me when I'm facing these giants with big spears? And God says, okay, I am giving you my presence. And that must and should be the greatest encouragement of all. That is, I'm going to go ahead of you. I'm going to go beside you. And I'm going to go behind you. I'm going to be closer to you than your own skin. And Joshua said, okay, I'll step up based on these three things. Listen, there's no secret for victory. It's revealed here. You have intimacy with God on a daily basis. You listen to God, not to yourself or your ego. Listen to God, not to what you want. Listen to God, what He says on a daily basis. Then trust in the presence of God moment by moment, and you will have the victory. Father, amen. We are so grateful to you that whenever you call us, you do not call us to failure, but you call us to fruit in the kingdom. Who loves you and knows you to be a minister of the gospel in whatever they may be. And so, Father, I pray that those words would not be forgotten. Father, let your Holy Spirit imprint those words on the cortex of our brains and our hearts. And Father, remind us that Jesus said, don't be gazers, but occupy till I come. And Father, for those who still have shaky knees, give them strength today. For those who still don't know, give them courage today. And for those who are hesitant, I pray, let your threefold promise of encouragement be with them today. For I pray this in that mighty name that's above every name, Jesus.
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0: Some of you, I know, probably are miserable in your work, and you're saying, I know God doesn't want me here. But I got news for you. If God doesn't want you there, He's going to move you from there. 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All right? 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
3: The CEM Network is pleased to present Ronald L. Dart and Born to Win. It has to come as a surprise to find a Christian church, and a Gentile Christian church at that, observing the Passover. The Passover is a Jewish festival, right? Then what is a Gentile church, like the church at Corinth, doing, observing the Passover? You know, when you read 1 Corinthians, Paul gives us no wiggle room at all, and scholars have long realized that the allusions to the Passover in 1 Corinthians 5 make it clear that the Corinthian church was observing the Passover.
7: while Paul was writing the letter to them. Now, why on earth would they do that? And if they observed the Passover, how come most modern Christian churches don't observe it? Now, this is an interesting story, and it bears a closer look. Everybody knows that the Christian church in its early years was entirely Jewish. All 12

unleavened bread. They still observe the Day of Atonement, the Feast of Tabernacles, and all those things. No one thought of anything else. But they had a significant problem. Jesus had rejected out of hand that package of customs that you and I would probably call Judaism. The Jews of Jesus' day called it the tradition of the fathers, and Jesus often referred to that in his discussions with them. Again and again, Jesus threw out traditions that conflicted with the law of God while he affirmed the written law of the Old Testament. One good example of this is found in Mark 7 and verse 6. Jesus answered and said to them, "You know, Isaiah has well prophesied of you people, you play actors. As it is written, this people honor me with their lips, but their heart is far from me. Howbeit in vain do they worship me, teaching for doctrines the commandments of men." Now, this is where the thing starts getting interesting, because what Jesus is here saying is that the teachings of the Jews of that day were comprised mostly, or in very large part, not of the commandments of God, but the commandments of men. He then continues to describe one of them. He said, "For laying aside the commandment of God, you hold the tradition of man, such as the washing of pots and cups, and many other such things you do. Full well," Jesus said, "you reject the commandment of God that you may keep your own tradition." Now, that's strong stuff, but he does draw here a very powerful division between what he calls the law of God, the commandment of God, and what he calls their own traditions, the commandments of men. Now, the Jews believed that God, on Mount Sinai, handed down the Ten Commandments, the written law, and various other written laws, to the children of Israel through Moses. But they also believed that God gave Moses an oral law. That is, he gave him commandments that were not written down, but were to be passed on from generation to generation, memorized by fathers, memorized by children, and passed on to their children down through all generations. And a very large part of Judaism, I think, of this day, believed that their oral law was that law which God gave to Moses, and therefore was a part of the law of Moses. And yet Jesus, again and again, comes up against their traditions and says, "No, that's contrary to the commandment of God. It's a bad interpretation of the law of God." He says these are not the commandments of God given orally to Moses. They're the commandments of men. At the same time, Jesus said, Matthew 5 and verse 17, "Don't think that I am come to destroy the law or the prophets. I have not come to destroy them. I've come to fill them up. For verily I say unto you, till heaven and earth pass, not one jot, not one tittle shall in no wise pass from the law till everything has come to pass." Now, you can now pause for a moment and go to the window and look outside and see if heaven and earth are still there. If they are, then not one jot nor one tittle has passed from the law of God. Now, the choice that Jesus makes here of jot and tittle, as opposed to saying not one word of the law shall pass, that's not lost on his audience. His audience understood precisely what he was talking about. He was affirming the written law because he was about to disaffirm what the Jews thought was the oral law. He was going to stomp all over traditions while at the same time he affirmed the written law. He continued to say, "Whoever therefore shall break one of these least commandments and shall teach men so, why, he shall be called least in the kingdom of heaven. Whoever will do them and teach them, the same shall be great in the kingdom of heaven." So the commandments of God, the written commandments of God, he says, are permanent. Now, this distinction gets lost on modern readers. They assume that Judaism, that is the traditional religion of the Jews, is the religion of the Old Testament. No, not so. Judaism believes in much more than the written law of the Old Testament. The Torah, to them, is the whole thing. Written law, oral law, traditions handed down, and so forth. Now, Jesus quite deliberately rejected the oral tradition of the Jews as nothing but an interpretation of the written law, and a rather bad interpretation at that. At the same time, he affirmed the written law, saying that not one jot nor one tittle, not one period, not

0: one comma would pass from it. Now, when it came to observing the Passover, this posed a small problem for the church. The written law was explicit about the Passover, but everything that they read seemed to be a historical observance for the Israelite people. It commemorated the Exodus from Egypt for them, nothing more. But because it was a part of the written law, the early church observed it, even the Gentile churches. But they wondered what it meant for them. And the whole thing called for a new look. When I come back after this message, I'll tell you what they found.
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0: The early Christians had the story of Jesus, his ministry, and his works pretty well memorized. And there were certain sound bites, I'm sure, out of it that hung in their minds. There was, for example, the occasion where John the Baptist was baptized in the River Jordan, and all sorts of people had come to his baptism. But he looked up from the water where he stood, and he saw Jesus walking along the bank of the river, not far away. And he said, "Behold, look, the Lamb of God, which takes away the sin of the world." Now, this is a totally new idea, and I have no idea what a Jew standing near John who heard him make the statement would have imagined he meant by what he said. Because, after all, the idea of a lamb taking away sin was a personal matter. You know, you had sinned, you took your sin offering to the temple, and you offered it for yourself. But here, we are talking about a lamb which takes away not the sin of a man, nor even the sin of a nation, as Israel, but the sin of the whole world. What could he mean? The church, looking back on this after a couple of decades, and then a church that was continuing to observe the Passover, would have looked back and saw this reference to the Lamb of God that takes away the sin of the world, obviously, as a reference to the Passover lamb. It could hardly have been anything else. And this statement would have been especially poignant to Gentile Christians who, you know, from time immemorial, as far as the Jews were concerned, were left out of the plan of salvation for the most part. And they see this Lamb of God taking away not the sins of Israel, but the sins of the whole world. And the Passover lamb became immediately connected with Jesus in his sacrificial death, and the more so because of the Last Supper. Now, when they looked at this in particular, and it was an observance that came around every year that they had to observe, and they thought about what had taken place, they also had memorized pretty well, I think, the words of Luke 22, and beginning about verse 7. "Then came the day of unleavened bread when the Passover must be killed." And what is oftentimes forgotten by the modern Christian is that the Passover was not merely a day, it was 7 days, and it was not merely a sacrifice at the beginning of that time, it was a time during which everyone abstained from leavened bread and ate unleavened bread. So Jesus sent Peter and John and said, "Go prepare for us the Passover that we may eat." And he said to them, "Well, what will we prepare?" He said, "Well, when you're entered into the city, you'll meet a man bearing a pitcher of water. Follow him to the house where he goes, and you say to the good man of the house, 'The master said to you, where is the guest chamber where I can eat the Passover with my disciples?'" I gather that the custom of catering Passover services was pretty common in Jerusalem about this time, that people would actually make the Passover ready for pilgrims who were arriving, perhaps late even, in the city. "He'll show you," he said, "in a large upper room furnished, and you make ready there." So they went, they found what Jesus had said, and they made ready the Passover. Okay, now here's the Corinthian church who decided they're going to keep the written law of God that says you have to keep the Passover, but who are wondering what it means for them. Well, one thing it means for them is that Jesus kept it, and he kept it at this time and this place. "And when the hour was come, he sat down with the 12 apostles with him. And he said to them, 'You know, a special desire I have wanted to eat this Passover with you before I suffer. For I say to you, I will not any more eat thereof until it's fulfilled in the kingdom of God.'" And so what we're doing is observing the Passover. What's curious about this Passover is that it was 24 hours ahead of the time when the Passover was traditionally eaten, and none of the Gospels explain this difference. Now, what happened on that night that Jesus called the Passover? In Luke 22, verse 17, he took the cup, and he gave thanks, and he said, "Take this and divide it among you, for I say to you, I'm not going to drink any more of the fruit of the vine until the kingdom of God shall come." And then he took bread, and he gave thanks, and he broke it, and he gave it to them, saying, "This is my body, which is given for you. This do in remembrance of me." And likewise, after the cup, he said, "This cup is the New Testament in my blood, which is shed for you." And he gave it to them to drink. So the connection between the body and the blood of Jesus and the Passover is firmly established. So the New Testament church, in considering the Passover, no longer looked exclusively at the Exodus, at the time when Israel put the blood on the doorposts of their houses and ate the Passover in that night with their clothes on, standing up in haste, ready to leave Egypt. They didn't think solely of that any longer. They thought of the broken body and the shed blood of Jesus Christ. And when the New Testament church observed what we call the Lord's Supper, they were in effect observing a Christian Passover. But you know, when you speak of observing the Passover, and you think of the written law, which is what we're discussing, what did the church think of this written law? And as they decided they would obey the written law, what were they thinking? Well, the Passover is a seven-day festival during which no leavened bread is to be eaten. What were the Christians to make of that? Not only were they to abstain from leavened bread, they were to eat unleavened bread according to the commandment. What the commandment said was this. It's in Exodus 12 and verse 14. "This day shall be to you for a memorial. You shall keep it a feast to the Lord throughout your generations. You shall keep it a feast by an ordinance forever. 7 days shall you eat unleavened bread. Even the first day you put away leaven out of your houses. For whoever eats leavened bread from the first day to the seventh day, that soul shall be cut off from Israel." Now, what was the church to make of this? What might it mean for the church? Well, in the first place, we know that Jesus spoke of the bread of the Passover as his body. But there's a discourse from the Gospel of John that I think is really worth considering when you think of the church looking back at the words of Jesus and trying to understand the meaning of the Passover and the days of unleavened bread for them. The passage is in John chapter 6, and I'll begin in verse 35. Jesus said to them, "I am the bread of life. He that comes to me shall never hunger, and he that believes on me shall never thirst. But I said to you, you have seen me, and you don't believe. All that the Father gives me shall come to me, and him that comes to me I will in no wise cast out. For I came down from heaven not to do my own will, but the will of him that sent me. This is the Father's will, that of all that he has given me I should lose nothing, but should raise it up again at the last day. Now this is the will of him that sent me, that everyone which sees the Son and believes on him may have everlasting life, and I will raise him up at the last day." Twice he repeats this formula, "I'm going to raise it up at the last day." And he starts all this by saying, "I am the bread of life." Now his audience, who were all Jews, didn't like what he said. They murmured about it because he said, "I'm the bread that came down from heaven." And they said to themselves, "Isn't this Jesus, the son of Joseph, whose father and mother we know? How is it then that he says, 'I came down from heaven'?" Jesus heard what they said, and he answered and said, "Don't murmur among yourselves. No man can come to me except the Father which has sent me draw him, and I'll raise him up at the last day. It's written in the prophets, 'They shall all be taught of God.' Every man, therefore, that has heard and has learned of the Father, my, well, these people all come to me. Not that any man has seen the Father, just he that's of God, he has seen the Father. Now verily I say unto you, he that believes on me has everlasting life. I am that bread of life." And now he begins to develop his theme. "Your fathers did eat manna in the wilderness and are dead." Now naturally you would think that's bread from heaven, and that's what you thought. "But the bread I'm talking about, which comes down from heaven, is a bread that if a man eats of it, he will not die. I am the living bread which came down from heaven. If a man eat of this bread, he shall live forever, and the bread that I will give is my flesh, which I will give for the life of the world. It's funny, you know, we always think of the blood of Jesus as being that which he has given for the life of the world, and rarely think of his flesh and what that might mean. And one wonders, as the church looked back and could see categorically that when Jesus spoke of himself as the bread of life and of the bread that he gave for the world, they would make the connection to that last Passover that Jesus observed with his disciples, where he said, "This bread is my body, which I have given for you." So the distinctions that were being made by the church relative to the days of unleavened bread were different from those that the Jews might have made regarding these days. The church continued to observe it because it was the law of God, but they had to come to understand it in a totally new way. Jesus said, "I am the living bread that came down from heaven. If a man eat of this bread, he shall live forever, and the bread that I will give is my flesh, which I will give for the life of the world." And the Jews therefore strove among themselves, saying, "Well, how can this man give us his flesh to eat?" And Jesus said, "Verily I say unto you, unless you eat the flesh of the Son of Man and drink his blood, you have no life in you." And I would expect that left most of his audience standing there with their mouths open, rather speechless, because the very idea of eating the flesh of the Son of Man and drinking his blood, well, it wasn't totally foreign to them. Jesus went on to say, "Whoever eats my flesh and drinks my blood has eternal life, and I will raise him up at the last day." Now, when I said it's not totally foreign to them, I should explain. In the most ancient times among Semitic peoples, the method of creating a covenant between two people was that they would cut one another and drink one another's blood. In other words, it was a blood covenant. It was blood brotherhood. And in the process of time, they changed that to where it became the blood of an animal that they drank in common. And then after that, it went on to something rather different, where there was a sacrificial meal. The animal was killed, its blood was poured on the ground, the flesh was roasted, and the flesh was eaten. So that the flesh of an animal eaten in common at a ceremonial meal was a part of the creation of a new covenant, a new deal, as it were, between individuals. And so it's possible some people in his audience understood this allusion to eating his flesh to being an allusion to symbolically doing so as a means of entering into a new covenant. He says, "My flesh is meat indeed, and my blood is drink indeed. He that eats my flesh and drinks in my blood dwells in me, and I in him." And of course, that is the idea of the blood covenant. That we actually, my blood in you, I have your blood in me, we share the same blood, and all of the responsibilities of kinship. "As the living Father has sent me, and I live by the Father, so he that eats me, even he shall live by me. This is that bread which came down from heaven, not like your fathers ate manna and died. He that eats this bread shall live forever." And when you understand this, you see how the church began to read back into the Passover service the body and the blood of Jesus Christ, and the realization that it was that which gave to them eternal life. And by the time 1 Corinthians comes along, the disciples were developing a whole new theology of the Passover. Jesus was the Lamb of God. His body was the unleavened bread of Passover. And the Exodus was taking on a new significance in salvation history. Egypt was a type of sin. They were delivered from sin as Israel was delivered from Egypt. Israel was baptized in the Red Sea as the new disciple was baptized into Jesus and his death. And the church began to understand all this in a way they had never understood it before. When I come back, we'll take another look at 1 Corinthians 5 and see why the Corinthian church was observing the Passover.
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0: And so the early church, in looking at the words of Jesus, what he taught, and comparing it to the Feast of Passover, realized that for them, the unleavened bread of the Passover symbolized the body of Jesus Christ. It was important because leavened bread was fermented. It was a corruption process. And the idea that bread that was unleavened was sweet bread. In other words, it was not sourdough bread. And therefore, Jesus' body was symbolized by the sweet unleavened bread of the Passover. Now, at the same time, the awareness of this grew, the understanding that leaven was, in a sense, a type of sin, entered into the picture as well. And that's where we come to 1 Corinthians 5 and verse 1. Paul, writing to them during the Passover season, about a situation that existed in the church, about a sin that existed in the church, ties it all together. He said in 5 verse 1, "It's commonly reported that there is fornication among you, and such fornication as is not so much as named among the Gentiles, that a man has his father's wife. And you're puffed up, and have not rather mourned that he that has done this deed might be taken away." Now, being puffed up, the idea, once again, is leavening, which raises bread and puffs bread up. And these little allusions were not lost on the Corinthians. Paul says, "I have judged this thing, even though I'm absent. In the name of our Lord Jesus Christ, when you're gathered together with my spirit and with the power of our Lord Jesus Christ, you deliver this man to Satan for the destruction of the flesh." Whatever that turns out to mean, the idea is to straighten him out. "Do this that the spirit may be saved in the day of the Lord Jesus. Your glorying isn't good. Don't you know," he says, "that a little leaven leavens the whole lump? Just as a little lump of starter worked into a big lump of dough will leaven the whole thing and create a big loaf of sourdough bread. If you allow that to happen in the church with one, you know, with sin entering in one small way in this thing, it will begin to affect all of you." So he is comparing the sin of this one man to leavening in the church. And then he says, "Get rid of this old leaven," which is his way of saying, put this man out of the church, "so you can be a new lump as you are unleavened." And the phrase fights. He says, "Get the leaven out so you can be unleavened as you are unleavened." And the only way that this can possibly be understood is they were physically unleavened in their homes, but they had a metaphorical leaven in sin in the church in this man. So he said, deal with this problem. "For Christ our Passover is sacrificed for us. Let's therefore keep the feast, not with old leaven, neither with the leaven of malice and wickedness, but with the unleavened bread of sincerity and of truth." Notice how all the new symbols are being brought into this by Paul as he writes to the church. They had already developed a new theology of the Passover and what it meant to Christians, even to Gentile Christians. And so New Testament Christians by this time had developed an entirely new theology of the Passover, and they were observing it that way. Sad that somewhere along the way, most of Christianity substituted Easter for the Passover, and they lost so much along the way. Easter is the name of a pagan goddess and was unknown to the Christian world in the first century. Even when the Quarto Deciman controversy arose and Passover was moved from a day of the year to a day of the week, which was Sunday, it was still called Passover Sunday. It was much later that the last vestiges of the Passover disappeared from the observed Christian church, and it became Easter Sunday with all the pagan fertility symbols of eggs and rabbits. And you know, symbolism is important. The kind of statement that you make is important. What on earth do fertility symbols have to do with Christianity? And why would we ever want to lay aside something as beautiful as the Passover with its ancient historical connections, and especially with its connection to the broken body and the shed blood of Jesus Christ and all that it means to us? You know, people think that eating unleavened bread for 7 days is a strange custom. I would like for all you people who dye eggs and hide them and tell your kids that a rabbit came along and laid these eggs, I would like for you to explain to me why eating unleavened bread is a strange custom. Especially when you understand all the lessons, all the symbolism, and all the meaning that finally comes home as one puts sin out of his life and receives the unleavened bread of Jesus Christ. For most of the Christian world, The Passover connection and its deep significance in salvation history has just been lost. You want to try to find it again for yourself and for your family. Let us help. We'd like to send you a serious Bible study lesson on Christian holy days. Just contact us at the address we'll give you at the end of this program, and we'll be happy to send it along to you free of charge. Until next time, this is Ronald Dart, and you were born to win.
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0: Hello, and welcome to Just in Time Ministries with Pastor Rhonda Penquite. We have more power and authority in Christ than we know, and when we learn to act on it in faith, God guarantees our success. So let's join Rhonda as she teaches us how to walk in victory.
1: And what we can know is He is going to have it all. It's His, and He will have it all. But guess what? We're a part of it. We're a big part of taking it back because it's His and we're His inheritance. We have what Jesus has because we're joint heirs with Him. The Zohar says that the righteous are partners with God in the work of creation. This is a Jewish commentary. And we, the righteous, repair the world above and below. Wow. As it is above, so it is below. Another Jewish commentary, the Midrash, says that God created the world incomplete on purpose so that we humans could complete it because we're co-creators. It's no fun to do things by yourself. You know, as a co-creator and family, ooh. You know, the Jews define the restoration of all things as us being the ones who are to repair creation, repair the universe, and the ages of time. You think we're going to go back and repair things in time past? Wouldn't be all bad, would it? See, we're part of rebuilding the shattered vessels, rebuilding and making a full unification of all worlds.

Don't you want to know? I want to know. So the question is, how did our role go from being co-creators and rebuilders and regatherers to just say, get saved and go to heaven? How did that message get there? Well, yeah, when the devil took over the seminaries, right? When he got into the church, the only way he could stop is to get in it, just like they do our government, infiltrate. Wow. You know, how did the restoration of all things to glory get watered down to the message of things are only going to get worse? You know, you listen to so many evangelicals, oh, it's going to get worse before it gets better. It's just going to get worse. It's just going to get worse. Is it? Or do we have something to say about it? We've been endued with this power. We have something to say about it. You know, the religious brainwashing that we've all endured is that things are going to get worse and that you are powerless and you're just going to have to go through it. Nothing you can do about it. It's all in God's hand. I was talking to this lady from California yesterday. Oh, wonderful conservative. There's more conservatives out there than we know. We had an idea. And she was just saying, well, it's all in God's hands. And, you know, God's in control. Not unless we authorize it. We do have something to say about it. That's what we've been talking about. That's been the whole message over these last several weeks. We do have something to say about it. And we are making the days of heaven on earth right now. These other people could go through bad stuff, not us. We're not going. You can if you want to. I'm not. Absolutely not. You know, here we thought we'd been set free and free indeed, only to discover that we have been slaves to a cabal system of evil. So how is that message good news? It's not. The good news is that Jesus lives and moves and has his being in us, in you, in me. And Jesus is awakening you and me and us out of a sin and death consciousness. Remember last week we talked about Jesus nullified every effect of death on us, that death could have in us. They're all nullified, broken, done, gone, destroyed. Because we now live under the law of the Spirit of life in Christ Jesus. What if we got focused on that and quit talking about death? Quit talking about sin. Because the reality is that you now have and live a more abundant life without limits. You rule and reign with Christ as he is, so are you in the cosmos, in this world. You are a king, you are a priest. You prosper in everything to which you set your hand. Your desires are granted because you are the righteousness of God in Christ. You are always victorious. You are more than a conqueror. You can do all things through Christ who strengthens you. And you are to do the same works and greater than Jesus did. So you think you haven't been endued with power? You think you haven't been elevated to a joint heir with Jesus at the same level at which he is? You know, as a born-again believer, we just got to get it into our consciousness that we are a cosmic creation. And that Jesus came to let us know this and to make us this. And this is what makes our joy full. This is what will make you joyful when you recognize and have the consciousness that you are a cosmic creation that never before existed. As he is, so are you in this world. Woo! That'll fill you with joy. Joy unspeakable and full of glory. You talk about people that win big championships and things, and I can't explain it. There are no words for it. Well, joy unspeakable and full of glory. That's what it is. Wow. So he came that his joy might be in us and that our joy would be complete and overflowing. It just overflows. It just overflows. Just like we're so full of the word, we can't plant seeds. We can't not plant seeds of the word while our joy is just overflowing. And I keep seeing these videos of moms who start dancing around their kids and then their kids quit being mad and start getting glad. And there's another one, this one.

0: was kind of dancing, and she had a wooden spoon hitting a can, and the little baby that was grouchy at the high chair eating, suddenly he just starts, you know, moving with the beat and smiling. You know, when we walk in a room and we bring that energy in, you know, when some people walk in the room, your joy goes up. Your mood gets better. That's us. That's who we are. I mean, Jesus showed up right now, we'd all just be ecstatic. Ooh, oh, this is good. This is good. This is good. So it's time to stop wrestling with the lies which we have been brainwashed and indoctrinated and just wake up. We've got nothing better to believe. I mean, you know, you want to sit around and believe in death and hell and maybe going to heaven? Or you want to think about life to the overflow? Life without limit. Ooh, this is good. So the role that every human on earth has right now is to be fulfilling the wake-up call to the true reality. Well, you can have whatever reality you want. That's the power you have. You make your own reality. When we understand that, when we comprehend that, when we wake up to that, we're going to start making some amazing realities, phenomenal, full of phenomena. But we need to wake up to a Christ-centered universe where the Trinity is rejoicing over us with singing and calling us out. Well, in the song this morning, God's singing over you. Just think about that. You get about God singing over me right now. He's the mom coming in dancing and everything when you're in a bad mood, and God's in there dancing and everything, and then pretty soon you get focused on God and you realize he's singing over you, and whew, what a blessing. Yeah, we don't deserve it. We can't earn it, but that's what he's doing, and so just go in. Receive, receive, receive. And that's what being the ecclesia is all about. The ick in ecclesia is, it means called, and the Cleo part of it means to have a name. We're called to a name, and God's calling you out. He's given us a name. You know, he's already given us a name in heaven that we don't know yet. Nobody knows, right? And he's taking us to a realm that has its own government. It has its own angels. It has its own function. It has its own influence. But that's who we are. We're the ecclesia. And that's the dimension from which we operate. So we've entered a time where people may be encountering beings from other cosmos, other dimensions, other realms. Some already have. I mean, it's all over the Bible, these people. You know, we've got precedents for it. Many people in the Bible encountered and spoke with angels, and the Bible talks about Jesus having encounters with Satan himself. We've entered a time when people may go in and out of other dimensions, because the Bible's full of dimensions, talks about them. We've entered a time where humanity and human technology is about to advance by leaps and bounds because of the secret programs that governments have been doing, the patents that they have hidden, and they're now coming to light. Ooh. We've entered a time where we are going to see things in and from the spiritual realms, like angels, portals, and other spiritual realities as we worship. Worship brings them about. We've entered a time where we will see phenomena in nature. We have entered a time where we discover how powerful our mind really is, and that we can create amazing things through the frequency of our thoughts, our spirit, and our voice. All the phenomena we can create. So if nothing is impossible to those who believe, and we can do all things through Christ who strengthens us, and we can do the same works that he does, and greater, then we can do it because we are co-creators. We are joint heirs. We are in him. Psalm 24, verse 7 says, "Open up ancient gates, open up ancient doors, and let the King of glory enter." I think those might be gates and doors and portals. So we authorize the ancient gates and doors to open. We authorize the King of glory to come into our realm and take us into his. And when he enters, all things are possible. See, we've entered a time where we will discover natural things that we don't even know about yet. There's so much about which we know nothing. And these things are beyond human comprehension and difficult to grasp, but what do we have? We have the mind of Christ. And we can comprehend all things through that. We have Holy Spirit who leads, guides, and teaches us all things. And we can simply get an entire download from God in a nanosecond. So these can be confusing times with AI, with Blue Beam, with the technology that's coming about, with the aliens and the biologics. But God. And we will be more than fine. We are going to yalik through this. We will comprehend what's going on as it happens, for God has raised us up to be a light to follow him and to lead others. And the thing is to remember that none of this is a distraction. It's not meant to be a distraction for us enjoying the beauty and wonder in which we now live. All of these things add to our amazement, wonder, and awe of God. Each of us will grasp these things at our own pace. And every time we see something new, it's going to be so exciting. And it's going to enhance the experience of our journey. Isaiah 29:4 says, I will astound these people with wonder upon wonder. I've come to the conclusion that it's an understatement to say that our best days are ahead of us. Amen.
1: 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Thank you for joining us today. You are here for just such a time as this, so go forth in the power of His might and possess all that is yours in Christ Jesus.
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2: Now we're sharing with you about rightly dividing the word of truth. In fact, we said we were going to kick over some sacred cows. Well, we've already done some of that. We're going to do some more of it. And you know, over in India, they worship cows instead of eat them. Now that's what I mean when we kick over sacred cows. There's some sacred cow scriptures. Verses of scripture in the Bible that some people allow to hold them in bondage. Now go with me over to the 28th chapter of Acts. We're going to get over here, let you see something that thrilled me, because we're beginning to see the demons lose hold on the situation. Here's Paul acts on the Word of God. Now you know the story, and we'll not take the time to go into the whole thing about the shipwreck, that Paul was on this ship. He told them, you better not go, because it was time of the year that you're going to have some storms, but they went anyway. And then they began to have to throw all the stuff off the ship to save the ship. Paul got before the Lord, and the angel of the Lord appeared to him and told him, said, now if you'll do this and so and stay with the ship, there won't be any life lost. Well, we found out that that's exactly what happened when they obeyed what the angel said. Then they were delivered and all the lives were saved. But you see, here again, that's a demon dispatched to stir up troubles and storms and problems for Paul. But Paul, acting on the Word of God, being sensitive to the Spirit of God, he won out in that situation, you see. It didn't overcome him. It didn't put him 6 foot under. It was designed to do that. Now, we find him here on this isle where they were shipwrecked. Verse 3 it says, and when Paul had gathered a bundle of sticks and laid them on the fire, there came a viper out of the heat and fastened on his hand. Now, you know, this is indicative of about what happens. When you go to building a fire, the snakes are going to come out. And when the snakes start coming out, you know you got a fire built. And it fastened itself on Paul's hand, and when the barbarians saw the venomous beast hang on his hand, they said among themselves, no doubt this man is a murderer, who though he has escaped the sea, yet vengeance suffer him not to live. Now they said, well, you know, God's going to win out in this deal. He's a murderer and he's going to die anyway. Well, he shook off the beast in the fire and felt no harm. And howbeit they looked when he should have been swollen and fallen down dead suddenly. And after that they looked a great while and saw no harm come to him, they changed their minds and said that he was a god. Now, isn't that just like people? They decided he is a murderer because of the situation and circumstances that happened. See, people judge because of things that happen. But when Paul acted on the Word of God, he shook that thing off in the fire and just went on preaching. I can just see him preaching there, and he just shook him off and said, in the name of Jesus, I don't receive that, and went ahead and preached Christ, and it didn't affect him. Then they decided he was a god. Now, you see, here's that demon stirred up again to give Paul trouble, but he overcame that, see, by acting on the Word of God. Now, notice what happened when he did, when he won a victory in any situation, notice what happened. In the same quarters were possessions of the chief men of the island, whose name was Publius, who received us and lodged us 3 days courteously. And it came to pass that the father of Publius lay sick with a fever of the bloody flux, to whom Paul entered in and prayed and laid his hand on him and healed him. So when this was done, others also which had diseases of the island came and were healed. So here you see that it just started a chain reaction. He shook this thing off in the fire, refusing to allow that demon, that messenger of Satan, to stop him. And when he did that, then he got to pray for the chief's father, got him healed, and then all the other people saw it, and it just a chain reaction. They started bringing the sick and getting them healed, and God got glory, and the devil got defeated, thank God, because he acted on the Word of God. Well, Paul said, I'll glory in my weakness, that I can't control the situation. He said, I can't control what's happening. He couldn't keep that beast from coming out of the fire, but blessed be God, he just shook him off in the fire and went on. See, you can't keep the snakes from coming out sometime, but I'll tell you what, if you'll act on the Word of God, you can put them in their place. And when you do, you can act on God's Word and see great things come out of it. And certainly God didn't send that viper out there to cause that to come to pass. Now, I know there's people that think that way. There's people that believe that way, that God did all of these things. But he didn't. That was the devil out to destroy it. Now, let's move right on over here now to the last chapter of the book of Acts, and let's read from verse 30 and 31. And Paul dwelled 2 whole years in his own hired house, and received all that came unto him, preaching the kingdom of God, and teaching those things which concern the Lord Jesus Christ, with all confidence, no man forbidding him. Now, did you get that? Now, see, there's people that say, well, Paul never did get rid of the thorn in the flesh. He just had it all of his life. Well, I beg your pardon. He did get rid of the thorn in the flesh. He took authority over that thing. He cast that thing out. He dismissed the demon from his assignment. And he won out over it. Paul was delivered from the thorn in the flesh. He lived his last days on the earth without a thorn in the flesh. And I got good news for you. You can live your days on the earth without a thorn in the flesh. If you'll learn to take authority over the devil, resist the devil, you act on the Word of God, dismiss the demons from their assignment. Yeah, there's some dispatched to harass you, cause you all kinds of problems. And I'll tell you, if you just open the door and allow it to happen, it'll come. And Satan will bring it your way every time that anything comes along, it'll come to your house. But you don't have to receive it. You don't have to receive those things. You can do it exactly like Paul did. Understand that God's grace is sufficient, that Jesus is willing. His willingness to use his power and his ability on your behalf is the grace of God. And he will do it. He'll do the same for you as he did for Paul. Now, if you notice here, Paul is supposed to be in prison. He's not supposed to be able to preach freely. He's supposed to be in jail. And you know, if you know anything even about jails today, it'd be hard to carry on a ministry in jail, you know, and have everybody coming in there and preaching to them, much less in that day. I mean, they usually put him in a dungeon somewhere in solitary confinement where he wasn't able to see anybody. But now you see, in this situation, here Paul is able to preach the gospel freely because he acted on the Word of God. He took authority over the situation. Yeah, Jesus was right when he said, Paul, my grace is sufficient for you. His grace was sufficient. God's grace is always sufficient. I think the problem comes is that we haven't been able to believe in God's grace. And you see, when you understand this kind of definition of grace, that grace is God's willingness to use his power. See, full gospel people, especially full gospel people, don't have any trouble believing that God's able to do something. Oh, yeah, they'll say, I believe God's able to deliver me. But see, where they have the problem is believing that God will do it and that he'll do it now. And then, of course, Jesus said, ask and you shall receive, indicating that if you don't ask, you don't receive. And James says, you have not because you ask not. And then you ask and receive not because you consume it on your lust or ask amiss. But you see, God is willing for these things to happen to us. God is willing for us to be set free from the persecution, the situation that Satan brings against us. Or if it's necessary to suffer to promote the gospel, then we should be willing to do it. But I'll tell you, I'm not for just laying down and letting the devil run over me and just allowing persecution to come when you can stop it with the name of Jesus and when you can stop some of these things that Satan brings against you. It's God's will that we live in victory and walk in victory. But when Paul was supposed to be in jail, confined, it says he dwelt 2 whole years. He rented his own house. Now that's what it means when it says hired house. He rented his own house. And he had all kinds of people coming to him. and preaching the gospel freely, and he said nobody forbidden him to preach. Isn't that amazing? And yet they say Paul never got rid of the thorn in the flesh. It seems to me that he got rid of it right there. I mean, he's living his last days out. Somebody said, yeah, but you see, the Apostle Paul did get martyred, you see. Well, did you read over there where Paul on one occasion said, I'm in a strait betwixt two. I don't know whether to go or stay here with you. He said, be better off if I'd go on. But he said, I guess since you need me, I'll just stay. See, Paul made a decision to stay at that point. But then you read further over where Paul says, I've fought a good fight, I've finished the course, and I've kept the faith. And now I'm ready to be offered. He said, I've done it now, I'm ready to go. So they didn't take Paul's life before he's ready. He said, I'm ready to be offered. I've done what God called me to do, and now I'm ready to be offered. So you see, there's some decisions you have to make. If you'll decree some things, you can be set free from things that have bound you all your life. You can be free from it. Go to 2 Timothy, the 3rd chapter, verse 10. But thou hast fully known my doctrine, manner of life, purpose, faith, long-suffering, charity, and patience, persecution, affliction, which came unto me at Antioch. Notice, first he mentions Antioch, because that's where he preached the revelation, see. And that's where his persecution really started strong, is when he started preaching this revelation. And that's why the messenger of Satan was sent, because of this revelation that God gave him. And certainly God didn't give him a revelation and give him something to hinder the revelation, as most people have believed. It started at Antioch, at Iconium, and Lystra, what persecution I endured, but out of them all the Lord delivered me. Now notice, he said the Lord delivered me out of them all.
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4: You know, so many people believe that the Lord chastens you with sickness and disease and poverty and all kinds of bad things. But Paul wrote to Timothy and said, study to show thyself approved, a workman needed not be ashamed, rightly dividing the word of truth. Now let's look at what the scripture says about this. In the 12th chapter of Hebrews is the key to it. Verse 5 says, and you have forgotten the exhortation which speaketh unto you as unto children. My son, despise not the chastening of the Lord, nor faint when thou art rebuked of him. Now, the chastening of the Lord is through his word. Now, notice the context of the scripture. You have forgotten the exhortation which speaketh unto you as unto children. How do you chasten a child? With words. You chasten them with words. You don't burn a blister on their hand and say, that'll teach you not to touch the hot stove. That's child abuse. You don't make them sick and say, that'll teach you to not do bad things or whatever. They will put you in jail for stuff like that, and yet people accuse God of putting sickness and disease on his children to chasten them. Notice, it says, you have forgotten the exhortation which speaketh unto you as unto children. Verse 6 says, whom the Lord loveth, he chasteneth, and scourgeth every son whom he receiveth. He chastens us with his word. I believe it's Psalms 94. He said, he chastens us out of his word. That's offer number 7121, The Chastening of the Lord.
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7: In Proverbs, you have these young people that are being described, the simple person, and no one wants to stay as a simple person. You don't want to stay thoughtless and gullible and easily enticed, especially when you grow older and you remain a simple person, which a lot of young adults remain simple people. They stay in their house idle. So you got the simple person, then you've got a young person who's growing in knowledge. Next, you've got a wise person, and what does he do?
8: Hear.
7: He hears. So and then you have the discerning person, after the wise person, and after this, he says, if you want to understand these proverbs, and again, the word proverb goes all the way back to this root idea of words that rule your life, okay? The first time this root word is used is in Genesis, the sun rules the day and the moon rules the night, and here we got proverbs, not just these short, pithy statements that have great impact and with meaning, but they're also a reflection of the words that are to govern our lives. Mm. And particularly, he says this, the fear of the Lord is the beginning of knowledge. That's where our worldview comes in. Our worldview literally is going to be dictated and directed by our understanding of the fear of God. Mm. You know, just really understanding, who is this God? You know, do we really respect him enough to reverence him enough to do whatever it takes to learn more about him and to live according to his rules, just as a proverb, the rules that were to govern our lives.
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9: 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We'll talk about biblical theology on this edition of The Plumb Line.
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9: 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On today's edition of The Plumb Line, I'm your host, Jay Rudolph, and I'm excited to have Tim Chafee of Answers in Genesis back with me. And Tim and I have visited a number of times, a variety of different topics and discussions, and I won't even try to run through the list of those various topics that we've covered, but you can look those up and find those. Just go pretty much anywhere that you go to hear podcasts, you should be able to find The Plumb Line. Put in The Plumb Line with Jay Rudolph, put my name with that, make sure you get the right show, and then you can look up Tim Chafee and see other discussions that we have had. But welcome back, Tim. It's great to have you on again.
13: Jay, thanks so much for having me. It's good to be with you.
9: And this time we're going to talk about how those original hearers of what we call the Scriptures, God's Word, you know, how they would have understood and taken in the teaching that was spoken to them. So at least that's how I understand it. It was passed along originally anyway, was through hearing, through speech. And so, but we'll get into all of that. And we'll talk about why that's important, even that we think about that particular matter. And I guess, first off, maybe a good place to start is that what I have in front of me, and maybe you have in front of you at this moment, is truly the Word of God. It's not just some writing out there that we can take it with a grain of salt and we can gain, you know, a little wisdom or something from it, just like we could a number of other books that are out there. It is much more than that. It is truly the Word of God.
13: Oh, amen. Yeah, absolutely. God's Word, all 66 books, inspired, inerrant, infallible. And for those reasons, I think it is so vital for us to do our very best to understand it properly. And we should always be examining and re-examining how we have interpreted it and make sure we're doing our very, very best to be Bereans.
9: Exactly. Yeah, there is a scripture, for those who may be unfamiliar, in the book of Acts, talk about the Bereans were more noble than the Thessalonians, as the Bereans would take even what the great apostle Paul would say, and they would take it back to the scriptures that they had at that time and make sure that it aligned with what the Word of God said. And of course, what the apostle Paul was saying became the Word of God in many instances. So, but there's a couple of philosophies here that we want to discuss first, because the way that we, as particularly as Americans and the West, and I don't know, maybe the entire world, you can help answer that, I guess, a little bit too. But there's two ways of breaking the scriptures down into biblical theology, or I guess manners of studying it would be a better way of putting it, biblical theology or systematic theology. And so start us there, the differences and, you know, a little bit about that.
13: Yeah, so I think that's a great place to start. And what I want to say from the outset is I think it's a both-and approach, not an either-or. So the way that most Westerners would approach theology, you know, how we understand the Word of God, it would be more of a systematic approach. And that's, I think that's especially true within the creation movement. A lot of times the leading figures in the creation movement, for the most part, have been scientists or science educators, science-minded individuals, and not necessarily biblical scholars. By the way, I'm not knocking those scientists and science educators. We need them. That's wonderful that they're out there proclaiming the truth of Scripture, you know, from their own scientific background. But people in that camp are usually very left-brained in how they think. You know, they want the facts, the data, they compile all of this information, and then they break it down into categories to help understand certain things. So systematic theology, what that does is it looks at all 66 books of Scripture as a whole, and any other data that's available, whether it's from science or philosophy, and then it classifies or categorizes everything into these categories that are set up. So if you read any systematic theology book, you'll see that oftentimes it starts with introductory matters, and then it will go into like bibliology, study of the Bible itself, theology proper, the study of God. You'll have soteriology, study of salvation. And so what they're doing is looking at every single passage that has external data that has to do with those topics. And then they're trying to figure out what does the Bible have to say about these issues. And that's not a wrong thing to do, but there's a very real tendency to pull things out of context that maybe aren't speaking about that particular topic. So there's a risk involved when you're doing that, and you have to make sure that you do very sound exegesis first. So that's systematic theology. Think of it in terms of categories or silos, if you will, where you put all the different topics. Biblical theology, and there's different approaches to this as well. What I'm going to be describing is sometimes has been called the Dallas School, based after Dallas Theological Seminary. But it reminds people that Scripture was originally given as a narrative. God has progressively revealed himself in the pages of the Scripture and to the original audience. You know, if you think about Noah, he couldn't tell people, hey, Jesus died on the cross for your sins and rose from the dead. You need to believe that, because that hadn't happened yet. Abraham got a fuller picture than Noah did. Moses got even more revelation and was capable of knowing more about God's plan. David, you know, God is revealing himself progressively through the pages of Scripture. And of course, the ultimate revelation is when God himself, the Son of God, Jesus Christ, came to this earth and showed people exactly who God is and what he's like. So when we keep that in mind, then as we read passages of Scripture, we should understand that we should be approaching it inductively. You know, what does the Bible say here along this chronological framework, if you will, rather than, oh, I already know what Matthew says about this, so I'm going to use Matthew to interpret this passage. That would be a little bit more of a systematic approach. What we're really looking at is how should the original audience have understood this passage based on what they could have known from God's revelation.
9: Okay. And I should mention that I'm on your website, MidwestApologetics.org, MidwestApologetics.org. I want to direct people there because you can find a series of articles, blog posts on this topic that we're discussing. And we're on the opening part of that right now. And I see that you define biblical theology from what Got Questions has to say, the study of the doctrines of the Bible arranged according to their chronology and historical background. And in just what you've shared already, I get a little bit of a sense of why this is important, but I want to kind of start off early on in our discussion there as well, because a lot of people, you know, right off the bat might be thinking, you know, what's the difference? You know, what those original hearers a couple thousand or a few thousand years ago thought, or, you know, how they understood. Isn't the only thing that matters is how it applies to me? And it seems like, you know, in our society today, that does seem to be the way that people preach, is only how is this practical and apply to me today? There's little discussion in so many churches about how the original hearers would have understood this. And so why is that important?
13: Yeah, well, I think it's super important for, and I think most people understand this when you reframe that a little bit. If you were to write a letter to somebody, you want them to understand your intent behind it. You know, what did you intend to tell them? You don't want them to say, let me reframe this so that I can understand it the way I want to understand it. That's more of a postmodern approach. The idea that meaning is found in the mind of the beholder, of the recipient. Yeah. What we really should be doing is, you know, we should be looking for the author's intended meaning. What did the author, what did the, you know, in this case, the ultimate author, the Holy Spirit, what did he intend to communicate? So we should be looking for that meaning rather than jumping immediately to application. Let me put it that way, because I think that's what you're getting at. A lot of people, how can I apply this to my life? Well, before you even do that, you have to understand what it says. You know, at this time of year, we just had a lot of graduations. And so I'm sure a lot of people probably heard Jeremiah 29:11 pulled out of context.
9: Yep.
13: I know the plans that I have for you, plans to prosper you, plans for a future. Okay, well, those people are not Israelites living in exile in Babylon.
9: Right.
13: That's who that was written to remind them that God's going to be bringing them back to their land. It's not for a high school graduate to say, oh, this is my life verse. No, because we don't have that promise from God. You might not make it through the next day. And then does that mean that God is unfaithful? No, it means that you pulled that verse out of context.
9: Yeah, I'm glad you brought that one up, because that's, I guess, my number one pet peeve is that particular verse. In fact, I have what I call my signature message that I have preached at, I think, 25 different churches I've preached the message. Oh. It's based on that very, the wrong understanding and wrong teaching about that. So thank you for bringing that one up. So what I'm hearing you say then is, at least this is kind of what I'm getting, one of the things I'm getting from it is that if we do correctly understand how those original hearers would have, you know, understood it, and the original audience would have received this, that will actually, you know, when we talk about applications, if we want the correct application to ourselves, we have to understand the original intent and meaning, right?
13: Absolutely. And I would just change one word in what you said. Instead of saying how they would have understood it, I would say how they should have understood it based on the revelation God had given. Because a lot of times I think liberals and other, you know, liberal theologians would like to psychoanalyze people of the past and say, well, this is exactly how they would have thought about that. Well, you can't be in somebody's mind from 3,500 years ago. You don't know exactly how they would have done it. But what I'm saying is how they should have, based on what God has revealed. And when we get into a couple of examples, I think people will understand exactly what I mean by that.
9: Good. That's a really good point. All right. So we've done a little bit of a compare and contrast with biblical theology and systematic theology. And so I guess one of the concerns here before we go to our break is that we don't want to, and I think you said this right at the beginning, this is a both and situation. We don't want to get so ingrained in systematic theology that we neglect the fact, you know, the whole biblical theology and the fact that the Bible was designed as a narrative then, huh?
13: That's exactly right. And unless anybody thinks I'm attacking systematic theology, I love systematic theology. I read systematic theology textbooks for fun. I've thought about getting a PhD in systematic theology. So I truly do enjoy it, but it has its limitations. And I think, and there's some potential pitfalls. And I think we need to approach this as a both and I'll demonstrate that in a little bit.
9: Fantastic. Well, and we will do that by talking about the creation account, especially the first 11 chapters of Genesis, which we don't have time to read all 11 chapters, unfortunately, but we'll dive into what that says and apply that to what you're trying to describe or explain to the listeners here. So I look forward to doing that in just a moment, but we're going to go to the break here. And as we do that, I want to encourage you to reach out and connect with those sponsors of the Plumb Line that you will hear from. There are a number of Christian-owned businesses and ministries that make it possible for you to be hearing this broadcast on the radio right now, if that's how you're listening. 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Maybe it's not available right now. Well, you can reach out and connect with me, and we can discuss that. I'll share my email in a second. But first, I want you to reach out and say thanks. Do business with those Christian-owned businesses. Participate with those ministries. They cover the very significant cost of airtime of a show that airs around the country, and it is quite significant. And so I am super thankful to them, as I'm sure you are as well. And now, if you want to touch base, maybe get the Plumb Line on the radio in your area. 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Thanks for tuning in to The Plumb Line. I'm your host, G. Rudolph. Tim Chafee of Answers in Genesis, my guest, and his website, that I'm on right now is MidwestApologetics.org. Love to have you go there and check that out, because that's where the blog postings are found that we're referring to here. So we're talking about how those original hearers should have, I changed my word there, Tim, should have understood the scriptures that were imparted to them. And so we want to bring up some practical examples here. And let's start with the 6 days of creation from the first couple chapters of Genesis there, if you would.
13: Sure. So if I were to ask you, Jay, you and I both believe that the days of creation were normal length days, 24-hour days, and that was just thousands of years ago, not millions or billions. If I were to ask you to demonstrate that they were 24-hour days, how would you answer that?
9: Well, I'd go to the word that's used for day there, because I've heard others talk about that, and I'm not going to explain anymore because you might be bringing that up anyway, but that's kind of how I would do it.
13: Yeah, so a lot of people would point to the word yom in Hebrew, which is the word day, and it functions very much like our word day. It can mean 24-hour day. It can mean the daylight portion of the day. It can mean a period of time, and of course, the context determines that. So what we normally do as creationists, we'll point to context outside of Genesis 1, in much later context, saying, look, when it's used with the words evening and morning, it means 24-hour day. When it's used with the word night, it means 24-hour day. When it's used in a numbered sequence, it means 24-hour day. So why would Genesis 1 be any different than that? And those are all legitimate ways to answer that question. And then we'll also go to passages like in Matthew chapter 19, where Jesus is talking about divorce and marriage. And he says that he who made them at the beginning, he made them male and female. So Adam and Eve were created at the beginning. And you can't have billions of years before the creation of Adam and Eve, or else it's not the beginning anymore. It's actually toward the end of the timeline. And so we go through other passages of scripture to demonstrate that these had to be 24-hour days. That's the only way to make sense of it. And that's perfectly legitimate, okay? But I think we can make another argument that's just as strong, if not stronger, and enhance our understanding of that passage using biblical theology. So if I asked you who was the original audience of Genesis, we would say it was the Israelites who had just come out of Egypt, right? So they had just been in bondage in Egypt, and Moses is the author of Genesis through Deuteronomy. Mm. Now, which one came first in terms of when they received it? Would it be Genesis 1 or Exodus 20?
9: I never thought of that.
13: And the answer is Exodus 20, because they come out of, oh, and by the way, when we talk about days of creation, we also go to Exodus 20 because of the Ten Commandments, the fourth one. Remember the Sabbath day to keep holy. God says you're going to work 6 days and rest one, because that's what I did. That's my paraphrase there.
9: Sure.
13: And so we see the Israelites, you know, in the Ten Commandments, God even says he made everything 6 days and rested one. And that's true. But I think we're not using that verse in as strong of a way as we could. Here's how we would approach it from a biblical theology perspective. The Israelites come out of Egypt and they see God part the Red Sea, and Moses is leading them to Mount Sinai. But before they get there, God sends manna, and he tells them, you're going to pick enough for each day for 6 days. On the sixth day, pick enough for 2 days, and then you're going to have enough. It's not going to spoil or anything like that on that day. And God made good on his promise. Of course, some of the Israelites gathered too much, or they tried to go out on the seventh day, and just some of them were being disobedient. But they knew this concept of 6 days, one day, you know, one day of rest already. God had been having them practice that as they were on their way to Sinai. Then when they're at Mount Sinai, they hear God. It's not just Moses. It's God speaks to the whole congregation in Exodus 20 and tells them to work for 6 days and rest for one, to keep the Sabbath. And he says, because I made everything 6 days and rested for one. For 6 days, the Lord made the heavens, the earth, the sea, and all that is in them, and rested the seventh day. So they heard that first. Then at some point after that, we don't know if it was while Moses was on the mountain with God during those 40 days, or if it was during the wilderness wandering. At some point, the Holy Spirit is inspiring the text of Genesis that Moses is able to give to the people. Then they read Genesis chapter 1, or they hear Moses read it to them. And they hear about what God did on day one and what he did on day two and what he did on day three. How are they going to understand those days in light of what they've already seen and heard?
9: Wow.
13: There's no question that they would understand, oh, this is exactly what we heard God say. We heard him say he made everything in 6 days and rested for one. And now Moses is giving us this record of that. These days of creation are obviously 24-hour days because God's already told us that's what he did.
9: Well, I love that.
13: And, yeah, so there's no way that the original audience would have thought, oh, I think maybe each of these days are millions of years each or long periods of time, or that would be so completely foreign to their mindset in light of what we know they had already heard.
9: Yeah. Well, and by expressing that argument, and again, utilizing biblical theology to come upon that, it really does strengthen me, and it helps us to understand why it is important that we consider what these original hearers, you know, should have understood about this. Because, yeah, when you approach it that way, it does, it's a whole nother front, I guess, in our attack against those who would say that, you know, the billions of years of philosophy and, oh, maybe there were, you know, a million years in between day one and day two and all these different gap theories and different things like that. They're all shot down by the correct understanding here, I think.
13: That's exactly right. Yeah, you have people like Hugh Ross, you know, from Reasons to Believe, who thinks that God made everything over the course of billions of years, and he said that the creation of long periods of time. He'll point to other passages in the Pentateuch, those first five books, where there's a 6+1 pattern. And even like the land, they were supposed to work it for 6 years and let it rest 1 year. And he'll say, see, these don't have to be normal days. It's just a pattern of 6+1. No, it's not just a pattern. They were already doing that, and then they heard God say, I made everything in 6 days and rested for one. And then he revealed that in more detail in Genesis chapter 1. That came after. Yeah, so it does away with that sort of argument as well, because what Dr. Ross is doing there is more of a systematic theology, not a very good approach to it, but it's more systematic rather than biblical.
9: Yeah, thank you. That really helps me to understand. I'm sure it does with the listener as well. So, and there may be some listeners who have some questions, want to dive more deeply into that. And again, the website that where I'm on here for Tim Chafee, my guest, is MidwestApologetics.org. You can make connection with him or connect with me as well. Got only a couple minutes left here in this segment, but hopefully I gave you enough time here to address one other application from this, from Genesis chapter 6, where God said, my spirit shall not strive with man forever, for he is indeed flesh, yet his days shall be 120 years in Genesis 6:3. So explain why that one's important here.
13: Yeah, so using the same approach, if we were to look at that from more of a systematic approach, so the way a lot of creationists have taken this is we look at these huge events in Genesis 1 through 11, creation, corruption, you know, the fall. We look at the flood, and we look at Babel. Those are clearly four huge events in Genesis 1 through 11. So we try to, we automatically assume that everything kind of fits into one of those categories. And so we look at Genesis 6:3 and we're like, well, oh, Genesis 6 is where the flood narrative starts. So that's got to be about the flood. So it must be a countdown to the flood. Well, the flood's not even mentioned for like another 14 verses. It's hinted at before that. The ark isn't mentioned for another 11 verses, and people will say, this is, you know, Noah had 120 years to build the ark. That's not even the context of what's being talked about here. This is in the middle of that passage about the sons of God and the Nephilim, which follows immediately after Genesis 5. What do we read in Genesis 5? Adam lived 930 years and he died. Seth lived 912 years and he died. Enos lived 905 years and he died. And these guys are living into their 900s. If you are an Israelite wandering in the wilderness and hearing that for the first time, what would be going through your mind? And I guess the same thing would hold true for somebody today who has never picked up a Bible, never heard anything about the Bible, and just starts reading through Genesis 1 through 11. They get to chapter 5. Adam lived 930 years. Seth lived 912 years. What are they thinking? Why did they live so long? Why don't we live that long? And what's the very next passage? God says your days shall be 120. And then what happens immediately after that? Man's lifespan start dropping. You have Noah 950. The next generation, it's Shem, is 600. The next generation after that is in the 400s. A few generations later, down into the 200s. And by the time of Moses, he lives exactly 120 years. And after Moses, how many people pass 120? One, Jehoiada the priest lived 130. And even today, those are like the longest lived people, 116, 117, we don't get to 120. There's one French lady who's claimed to have lived 122 years, but she was almost certainly a fraud, where it was actually the woman who's claimed to be 122 died at like 58 or 59, and her daughter assumed her identity and lived till she was 99, but they claim 122. But even if somebody does make it to 121 or 122, God can make exceptions to those things, but we don't see it. And so if we look at it as a narrative rather than break it into silos, this, remember, it follows right after Genesis 5. And the natural question is, why don't we live that long? Well, here's why. There's something that very wicked that happened in Genesis 6, 1 through 4. And as a way to curb man's wickedness, God said, no, I'm not going to let you live almost 1,000 years anymore. Now you get 120.
9: Wow. Thank you for those insights here. Appreciate that. And love to have people reach out and connect, share any thoughts, questions that you may have. I'll be glad to bring those to Tim, or maybe there's some I can answer myself, but connect with me, theplumblineradio@gmail.com. Theplumblineradio@gmail.com. I'm learning much as always from my guest, Tim Chafee. I'm sure you are as well. And I'd love to have you touch base and share your thoughts with us. 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And I'll have more to come with my guest, Tim Chafee of Answers in Genesis, on the next edition. 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
9: Coming up on this weekend's edition of The Plumb Line with Jay Rudolph, I have a fascinating conversation with Brandon Hollingsworth, the Chief Creative Officer and Operations Officer of Brainy Pixel Productions. 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Don't miss

0: At the cross, Jesus firmly established his victory over Satan, sin, and death. So why are these evil enemies still active, and where can we find rest when world events or personal trials are keeping us awake at night? Alistair Begg answers those questions today on Truth for Life as he teaches from John chapter 12.
1: The earth is not, in its present form, going to remain as is, because the King is going to transform it. So our concern for it as Christians is a legitimate concern, just as our concern for animals is a legitimate concern. But interestingly, in America, they're now advancing Earth Day. Earth Day. Pretty soon you won't be able to do anything or say anything about Easter Day, but you can do just whatever you please concerning Earth Day. And it is routine on the weather forecast for the person's face to open up with the line, "Well, good evening, and let's see what Mother Nature has for us this evening." That is a routine introduction in America. It is the very threshold of an almost all-consuming pantheism. And against that notion, the scriptures exalt Jesus Christ as Lord and King, sovereign over all of the cosmos. Abraham Kuyper, who was the Prime Minister of Holland in a better day, says, "There is not one inch of the entire universe concerning which Jesus Christ does not say, 'This is mine. This is mine. This is my Father's world. This is my Father's world. This belongs to me. I made this. I am the King over this.'" Now, you should know that I know very little about science. I know very little about a lot of things, but I know a tremendous amount of very little about science. I'm the fellow who, you know, when they gave out the report cards, it said things on it like, "Alistair has decided that chemistry is not for him. And he is very firm in his decision." So I have to be very careful on this, and to jump into the realm of sort of astrophysics is dangerous. But here I go. I know that we have a solar system, right? We can agree on that, right? And I know that we're in a galaxy, and the galaxy is called the Milky Way. I also know from reading books that there are apparently 200 billion stars in the Milky Way. I've also discovered that the physicists estimate that there are 100 billion galaxies. So that can keep me awake a long time just trying to multiply apart from anything else. 200 billion stars in our galaxy and 100 billion galaxies. Now, why do I mention this? "To whom will you compare me? Or who is my equal?" says the Holy One. Lift your eyes and look to the heavens. Who created all these? He who brings out the starry host, one by one, and calls them each by name. Because of his great power and mighty strength, not one of them is missing. What do scientists call it? Nuclear glue. Their attempt to explain the inexplicable, why our solar system doesn't just fracture and blow apart, why anything holds together at all. And we turn to Colossians chapter 1 and verse 17, and we read that the Creator of the world holds everything together. That the reason for interplanetary connections is because Christ is King of the cosmos. And as a result of that, without him, nothing has been made that has been made. And in him was life, and that life was the light of man. Well, it takes us into the realm of the imponderable, doesn't it? Into the realm of the mysterious.

0: certainly into the realm of faith. But don't let anybody tell you that scientists are the ones who deal in terms of that which is simply rational and deductive. And they also deal in the realm of faith as well. Each of us starts with presuppositions. The presupposition of the Christian begins in Genesis 1:1, in the beginning God. The presupposition of the scientist who is secular and atheistic begins in the beginning. Right? The kingship of Jesus in relationship to salvation, the kingship of Jesus in relationship to the cosmos, the kingship of Jesus in relationship to the future. The future. It's great that the future comes in at the rate of 60 seconds a minute, isn't it? It's unalterable. I noticed along the Esplanade there, if you go far enough, right to the end and stop and look at some of those lovely houses, there's some with thatched roofs. One of them has the statement carved into the front of it, time and tide wait for no man. And again, the Christian has a view of time. We have a view of time. The Christian's view of time is that God created time. He is the creator of time. He is the controller of time. All the days of my life were written in his book before one of them came to be. Therefore, I can put my head on the pillow at night and rest content that since he is a sovereign God and cares for his children with immense care, I may rest in his sovereign purposes. And whatever the future brings, I don't need to be unduly alarmed. I don't need to be going around wringing my hands all the time and talking about the good old days. I just need to remind myself that Jesus Christ is King. For since death came through a man, the resurrection of the dead also comes through a man. For as in Adam all die, so in Christ all will be made alive. For each in his own turn, Christ the first fruits, then when he comes, those who belong to him. Now listen, this is 1 Corinthians 15:24. Then the end will come. When he hands over the kingdom to God the Father, after he has destroyed all dominion, authority, and power, for he must reign until he has put all his enemies under his feet. And the last enemy to be destroyed is death. Now, if you're a Christian, this is Christian doctrine. If you're a Christian, the kingship of Jesus has this to say concerning the future. It's fantastic. It's really encouraging. And Christ's future reign throughout all of eternity is the perspective from which all of present history needs to be viewed. And it is that which then allows us to develop a view of the world which is distinct from our friends and our neighbors' secular view of the world. We understand the concerns of ecology because God has given to us this earth to care for and to tend and not to abuse and not to destroy. And therefore, we pay attention to those things. We understand, however, that he's planning another version, which is going to be even better. And so our view of the world, at least this is the way I remember it, so I can talk to people at the bus stop, my view of the world that I get from the Bible in four words is the good, the bad, the new, the perfect. Good, bad, new, perfect. If you keep that framework in your mind, you'll be able to talk to all kinds of people. They'll just sit down with you at the bus stop and they'll say, can you believe what a horrible mess we're in? Goodness gracious, I've never seen anything like this at all. It's as if everything is collapsing. Now, where do you want to go from there? Or whatever way you want to do it, but you can say, yes. Surprising, especially when you think about how it started. And someone will say, yeah, I can tell you how it started with those jolly politicians and stuff. No, that's not what I'm talking about. Well, what are you talking about? Well, I'm talking about when God made the whole thing. He made it really good. Everything was bang on. It was perfect. It was super. There was none of this junk then. What? Like in Genesis, a person said, yeah. You believe that? Yeah. Man. I didn't know anybody believed that anymore. You believe that? Parenthetically, isn't it fascinating when Paul takes on the intelligentsia in Athens? Do you remember where he starts? The God who made the world and everything in it, does not dwell in temples made by hands. He starts with the doctrine of creation. It's fantastic. And the person says, well, if he made it all good, why are we in the mess we're in? I'm glad you asked. Because things are bad, aren't they? By hokey, they're bad. Yes, they're bad. Why? Because we're turned in upon ourselves. We're selfish folks. We're greedy folks. We're all greedy. We're all selfish. Well, is there any way out of this? Glad you mentioned it. Jesus is king, and he'll come and reign in your life and make you absolutely brand new and give you a fresh start. Did he give you one? Yes. Well, I've been your next-door neighbor for a few years, and I'm not sure it's working entirely, you know? Well, that's because it's not all finished yet. We're in the new, but we're not in the perfect. But the reign of Christ is unalterable and unassailable and unequivocal. The Bible tells us so. The Lord God omnipotent reigns. It doesn't always seem so, but it is so. Nothing is out of control, and nothing is going to get out of control. I love that hymn. We seldom sing it. It comes to mind now, you know, the day thou gavest, Lord, is ended, and the darkness falls at thy behest. And so unto thee our morning hymns ascended, your praise will sanctify our rest. And then it goes on through the story and comes to that great conclusion. So be it, Lord, your throne shall never, like earth's proud empires, pass away. Your kingdom stands and grows forever till all your creatures own your sway. Loved ones, that is biblical faith. That is biblical Christianity. So if the kingship of Jesus impacts the nature of salvation, if the kingship of Jesus impacts the reality of the cosmos, if the kingship of Jesus impacts all the issues of the future, surely the kingship of Jesus has something to say to our tiny lives before we go to bed on a night like this. And with this, I just want to finish, because it is an opportunity for us to realize again that God is sovereignly in charge of what's going on. We live underneath the authority of the Lordship of Jesus. That when Paul says in Philippians 2 that one day at the name of Jesus, every knee will bow and every tongue confess that Jesus Christ is Lord, that is not an expression of devotion. That is a statement of fact. The word that is used there is the word which in the Septuagint, the Greek translation of the Old Testament, is used about 6,000 times to translate the divine name Yahweh. And when they translated it into Greek, they had to decide how they were going to translate it. And they translated it using this word. And Paul, as a converted monotheistic Jew, knew exactly what he was saying when he said it. One day at the name of Jesus, every knee will bow and every tongue will confess that Jesus Christ is God, that Jesus Christ is Lord and King over all the earth. Buddha will bow, Muhammad will bow, Krishna will bow, Lenin will bow, all will bow. Christ will bow before the Father and kneel before him and say, Father, here are the children that you have given me. I asked you to give me the desire of the nations. I asked you to give me the nations as my inheritance, Father. And here I am, and I bow before you and they with me. Now, if you believe that, you see, it is transformative. You cannot simply be brought down by all the nonsense and the skullduggery of our day. You cannot simply be dragged down into the mire of all of this. You must lift your eyes and look up. Jesus as king is a wonderful king, not a pompous king, not the kings of the Gentiles. Remember, he says to his disciples, because you remember after he'd done his miracles, they came and they wanted to make him a king and he slipped off under the darkness. And you read that and you said, well, I thought he was supposed to be the king. So why is he not becoming the king? Timing, folks, timing. And also because he knew that what they anticipated and what he had come to do was vastly different. The kings of the Gentiles, he said, lorded over the people. But I am among you as one who serves, a king who serves, a king who stoops, a king who dies, an approachable king. So I can come to him with all my fears, all my hurts, all my losses, and all my failures. Because there's not a friend like the lowly Jesus. No, not one. Not one. By the time I get to the end of my sermons, I'm just devolving into old choruses from Glasgow. And I'll give you two old choruses from Glasgow and then a quote from a hymn. We were taught to sing a song. The poetry's poor, but it's well intended. Did you ever sing this? Come leave your house in Grumble Street and move to Sunshine Square. For that's the place where Jesus lives, and all is happy there. And you know, sometimes I think we've got to really look at one another and say, hey, hey, hey, come on. Would you like to move house, honey? That's my wife talking to me. On one occasion, Luther came down for his breakfast, and his wife was dressed in mourning. She's dressed head to toe in black. He sat down at the far end of the table and he looked at her and he said, who died? His wife said, I believe God died. Come now, said Luther, God cannot die. Said his wife, then why have you been acting as you have been acting for the last 2 or 3 weeks? Come on now, Luther. Leave your house in Grumble Street. And the other one was, cheer up, you saints of God. There's actually nothing to worry about. Nothing really to make you feel afraid. Nothing to make you doubt. Remember, Jesus never fails. So why not trust him and shout? You'll be sorry you worried at all tomorrow morning. And when Eric Liddell left for China, he was it in terms of a little boy's dream. When Liddell died, all the boys in Scotland got the day off school. When Liddell left from the Waverley Station, the crowd that gathered was not made up simply of the folks from his church or interested members of his extended family, but many of the people that gathered in that Waverley Station platform area were just folks off the street, folks who knew him as an Olympic gold medalist, who knew him as a rugby player for Scotland, who knew him as a sterling athlete. And history records that when he got into his compartment and put his cases up on the rack, he got back out of the compartment. Remember those old days with the sliding door into the compartment and then the corridor that went along when trains were trains and travel was fun? And if you put your head out the window, you got Stuart in your eyes. And you remember those big leather belts that held the windows with the brass bits, where you let the window down and your mother told you, keep your fingers out of there. And because if you let it go, man, it walloped right down. And he let the window down and the crowd hushed to see what he would say. And he thanked people for coming and he told them where he was going. And then, quite unexpectedly, he shouted out, apparently, at the top of his voice, Christ for the world needs Christ. And then extemporaneously, he led them in the singing of the hymn, Jesus shall reign where'er the sun doth his successive journeys run, his kingdom stretch from shore to shore, till moon shall wax and wane no more. Liddell went to China with that message. Liddell died in China declaring that message. And we stand on the shoulders in this great nation, on the shoulders of men who died under the kingship of Christ. Don't be afraid, Master Ridley. Today we shall light a candle such as will never be extinguished. Nobody will ever say that unless they are absolutely convinced that they have been called into the service of one whose kingdom will never end. One day, loved ones, the earth will be filled with the glory of God as the waters cover the sea.
1: 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In today's message, Alistair explained the storyline of the Bible in four simple words: good, bad, new, and perfect. 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It's titled, Ever Wonder Why Your World Feels Broken? 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Alistair will be joined by guest speaker Herschel York, who is Dean of the School of Theology at the Southern Baptist Theological Seminary. 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Now here's Alistair to close with prayer.
0: Father, we thank you that your word is such a clarifying book. It recalibrates us because we listen to the news, we read the papers, we read history, we think, we look at the future, we realize where we were, where we are, and we're almost tempted sometimes to believe as if the whole thing is spinning hopelessly out of control. And that's why we need to be Bible students. That's why we need to be those who are not only reading our Bibles, but putting them into action and practice. And so I pray that out of myriad words now, that just this central, undeniable reality of the kingly reign of Christ may help us as we pray for our loved ones, as we pray for our politicians and for our nation, as we pray for the work of mission throughout the world, and as we pray for our own tiny lives, aware of our own finitude, aware of the fact that we're frail as the flowers of summer. The wind blows, we're gone, and its place will remember us no more. But one day, we will see you face to face. And so help us then to get ready as best we can, for we pray in Jesus' name. Amen.
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5: Fear of the Lord is the beginning of knowledge, but fools despise wisdom and correction. That sets us up for the first lesson in wisdom. Molly, you want to read it?
6: Sure. I says, my son, hear the instruction of your father.
5: Okay, stop there.
7: Yeah.
5: What's the word?
7: Hear.
5: Hear. It brings us right back to the wise person hears.
6: Oh, cool.
5: If the son is going to be wise, he first needs to hear. The very first thing he needs to do is hear.
6: Is the word instruction also correction?
5: Yeah, it's the same word. And that's what people have difficulty with, is being corrected, you know? Growing up, we all had trouble with being corrected, right? You don't like being corrected. Okay, now, so two main things here. Number one, hear is the word Shema. To hear means to obey. So the son, in order to really get this, to live in the fear of God, you have to really learn what it means to obey. Because if you can't obey man or your dad or your mom, you'll never be able to learn to obey God. That's why this is the very first lesson.
6: That's good.
5: Kids, learn to obey your parents. If you can't obey your parents, you won't obey God. Simple as that, right? You know, Robert Lewis, in his amazing book, Raising a Modern Day Knight, the first three principles of biblical manhood, a will to obey, a work to do, a woman to love. You will never be able to have a woman to love and enjoy that love unless you have a work to do, and you'll never really have a good work to do unless you first have a will to obey. You know, that's so important.
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16: Hi, this is Dave Olson. I'm the senior leader of Heartland Church located in Ankeny, Iowa. I hope the following message challenges, encourages, and ultimately changes you. 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
17: Good morning. Everybody have a great Thanksgiving. I did too. We ate way too much intentionally, and I think we had six versions of pie, and I tried a good share of all of them. But it's good to be in the house of the Lord this morning. All right, we're going to jump right into the Word. I am trying to squeeze about a three-hour message into two 40-minute segments. So we're just going to continue on with what we talked about last week. We are on the front end of a series on foundations, and we're using as our primary text Hebrews chapter 6, where the author says, let us leave the elementary teachings and not lay again the foundations. And he talks about six planks, and there are two sets of three. There's repentance from acts that lead to death, faith in God. That's the first set. Number two, instructions in baptisms and the laying on of hands. Those two things go together. We'll unpack that later. And then the final one, resurrection of the dead and eternal judgment. Those two go together. So we're going to look at those at a later date. So we are still looking at repentance from acts that lead to death and faith in God. I had intended to move into baptism, but I couldn't. We need to continue on with what we were talking about last week. I want to look at this again. Last week, we were looking at how God is the rewarder of those who diligently seek Him. And there's a lot of people don't look at God like that. They don't look at God. They don't frame Him in that way. And it's essential that we do so because God is a rewarder. He refers to Himself in that way. And so when we recognize He is the rewarder, then we are motivated to cooperate with heaven. God is not arbitrary. I was looking through some notes this week and came across a dialogue that I had with a buddy of mine from way back. And I'm not going to beat up on this theological school. Some of you will discern where I'm coming from on this. But he had written me about some things, and I responded to him about, this is what I wrote him. You have found God to be abundantly good in your own life, yet you are hesitant to preach that to others. This is because to you, God is arbitrary. He chooses who He will be good to, and who He will make an example of. There is no guiding principle of His nature. Rather, it is the guiding motivation of His self-glory. There's a whole theological school of thought that follows that line of reasoning. This creates a black hole which cannot be known. We can only hope that we are not of those predestined to be pulled in and consumed. Thus, David's cry, "Show me your ways," is an exercise in futility born of both ignorance and arrogance. This results in believers who personally enjoy His goodness but are hesitant to proclaim it to others. And so there's a school of thought, and a lot of people believe that God is arbitrary, and therefore it cripples them from really engaging God and knowing His ways. But the fact is, God invites us in, and He wants to give us what He refers to as the knowledge of the secrets of the kingdom. You could rearrange that phrase. You could interpret that phrase as the secrets of how God governs His realm, how God governs His creation. God is not arbitrary. God operates by principles that He willingly reveals to us. Although there are mysteries, the flip side of the mysteries is God works in revelation. and he longs to reveal to his children so that we can know his ways. When David cried that out, that was not a pursuit of futility, that God really does want us to engage him, and he longs to show his ways to us. I was sharing with the first service this morning. Years ago, we had Joel and Linda. Some of you will remember them. Joel was preaching, and I was sitting there listening to him, and the Lord spoke to me very clearly, and this is what he told me. He said, many of my children get frustrated. They don't understand what's going on in their life, but rather than engaging me and asking questions, they get offended. But he went on to say that he longs to share those things with us if we will just ask. But often what we do is we get frustrated and we don't know why things are happening like they are. Some people just resign themselves, well, God's arbitrary. There's not really a reason behind it. It's just kind of an eeny, meeny, miny, moe version of governing, you know, governing his creation. But God operates by principles and ways. And if we will engage him, he will bring us in and reveal his ways to us. God is not arbitrary. He is the rewarder of those who diligently seek him. There's a whole school of, there are different schools of thought, and your theology will determine your behavior. You're going to hear me hammer this. If you attend here anytime at all, you're going to hear me beating on this drum again and again and again. Your belief will determine your behavior. And so you better get your believing right or your behaving won't be right. There are a lot of believers who live frustrated and they don't need to. Now, frustration is a part of the Christian life, by the way. Paul said, we have been subjected to frustration in hope. Frustration actually becomes the fuel of our prayer. Because frustration is that tension we live in. I'm not satisfied with where things are at, but I have hope for more. Without the hope, I just live in despair. And without the frustration, I live in apathy. But God allows me to live in the tension of the two, and it motivates me to press in for more. And often, God will allow things in our life to entice us to press in for greater revelation. And I have found that the greatest treasures of truth, the greatest revelations, are hiding behind my greatest frustrations. And so, don't just sit apathetically by and say, well, I guess God's willed this. Engage him and ask him why, what is going on in your life, why it's going on in your life. And so God longs to show his ways to us. He longs to bring his people into intimacy with himself. And so last week we were talking about how God is the rewarder of those who diligently seek him. I want to kind of expand on that. I want to continue to look at that this morning. I want to look at what is the ultimate foundation of our faith. Remember, we talked about repentance. Now we're talking about faith. What is the ultimate foundation of our faith? And the fact is, our faith is placed in his faithfulness. My faith is not in my faith. Many of you remember Quimby, Pastor Quimby. Quimby mentored me as a young man, and I remember I don't remember what the trial was, what I was going through, but he was talking to me, and he said, David, is your faith in God, or is your faith in your faith? Now, I knew what the answer should be, but I also knew that wasn't the true answer of what I was really placing my faith in. And he was correcting me. My faith is not in my faith. My faith is in his great faithfulness. In fact, all we need is faith the size of a mustard seed. I don't know if you ever saw one of those little honkers, but they barely qualify to be called a honker. I mean, they are tiny. They're like a little grain, just a little tiny. But a faith of a mustard seed can move a mountain because it's not our faith in the size of our faith. It's in the size of God's faithfulness. So we need a revelation of his faithfulness. So what is our faith in? What is the ultimate attribute of God's character? Our faith is in him, but not just kind of overall generally in God. It's very specifically in a specific attribute of his nature. And the greater revelation we have of that attribute, the more we're convinced of that attribute, the greater our faith will be. Our security is in that attribute of his character. I'll tell you what that is in a moment. I also want to end this morning with one of the primary manifestations when you really do have faith. How does that show up in your life? What is that going to manifest as? And when it does, that becomes the conduit through which heaven begins to show up in your life. Okay? So that's where we're going. Let's pray. Father, we just pray that you would speak to us this morning. Lord, that you would challenge us, convict us. Lord, we ask that that victory that was in worship would come through the preaching and we would walk out of here ready to take on the world. In Jesus' name, amen. All right. So here we have it. Number one, God's goodness is the foundational doctrine, the most foundational doctrine, his most important attribute. The foundational thought of God's kingdom is this: God is good. It's not God's power. God's power may elicit awe and even fear. It may even produce some obedience in you. But it's his goodness that gives you security. The fact is, Jesus talked about the mysteries of the kingdom, the king's dominion. He talks about the gospel of the kingdom. Etymologically, you can tear that phrase down to this. Gospel is good news. The Greek word is evangelion. We translate it with this English word, gospel, but it's really a compound word. It means good news. It's good news. Good, not just good news about anything. It's good news about a specific thing, and that specific thing is God's kingdom. What is God's kingdom? It's the king's dominion. It's that he rules. So it's the good news that Jesus rules. However, that is not good news unless the king who rules is good. Because if he's not good, we're all in trouble. He may be all-powerful, which he is. He's all-knowing, which he is. But if he's not good, then that all-powerful, all-knowing being becomes a very frightening thing to be. But he's good. What guides his mind in his hand, his power and his wisdom, is his goodness in our life. And so when we're convinced of the goodness of God, that is what produces security in our heart. And there are a lot of believers who believe the gospel to one level, but they're unsure about his goodness. And the fact is, God is good. That is the essence of his nature. I remember having a conversation with, this is previous pastor's day. We just talked about Pastor Quimby, now I'm talking about Pastor Bob Phillips. Bob Phillips and I were having a conversation one time, and Bob was a brilliant theologian. And he was telling me he was on a radio program, and they asked him the question, what is the most important thing about God? And his answer was that God, had to turn my mic off. God is good. That was for you. God is good. That is the most important attribute of his character. And the fact that God is good is really the threshold of the kingdom. It's the threshold of heaven. Matter of fact, I would put it this way. That is, when at the end of the age or at the end of your life, when you enter heaven, you'll enter through a beautiful marble doorway. And beautifully etched over the header of that marble doorway will be written, God is good. That is the entry place to heaven. And scrawled over the entry to hell is going to be this phrase, God cannot be trusted. And those are the two things that are at our war and in our mind. That's why we have the fight of faith. And the fight of faith is really a struggle to hold to his goodness when life seems to contradict what we know to be true about God. So we have to hold to that. And if we don't hold to the goodness of God, if we don't have a conviction of the goodness of God, there's an insecurity in the believer's life. And so in order for us really to enter in and have rest in him, we've got to be convinced of his goodness. So the goodness of God is the threshold of the kingdom. The foundational thought of heaven is God is good. The foundational thought of hell is God cannot be trusted. Furthermore, these are not mere thoughts. They are mindsets, lenses through which we evaluate and live our lives. So your conclusion as to the nature and character of God will determine how you live your life. We said last week, you know, when I first got saved as a young man, I secretly wrestled with a couple of things, and I didn't dare speak them out lest I be struck dead because I wasn't convinced of God's goodness. But this is what I wrestled with. God makes this whole thing dependent upon my estimation of his character? I'm saved by faith, and it's all reduced down to my estimation of him. And furthermore, he demands my worship. And this is what I thought. I thought, that's kind of small of him. Never realizing, see, this is one of those things I struggled with, but I didn't bring to him because I thought, I probably can't. And I found God is very secure in his identity, okay? He can handle my questions. And even those boneheaded ones like, God, it's kind of arrogant of you to want my worship. And I began to realize over time that God doesn't need my worship. It's not like God's been all insecure all week. Oh, we didn't have Wednesday night. No one was worshiping me on Wednesday. Well, I really need some affirmation. And so we got to the first service. Oh, that was good. The second service really settled, and he'll make it to the next weekend. God knows who he is. The reason he commands our worship is for our sake. I need to get him back in bold relief in my life. If he's out of focus, everything else is skewed. But if I can bring him in focus, then everything else is set in its place. So I need to worship him. It's not that God needs me to. I need me to. I have to worship him to put him in his rightful place. And the reason God takes faith so personal is precisely because it is. Your faith is your estimation of his worth, of his trustworthiness, of his faithfulness. It is your verdict on the integrity of his character. So we say, well, why does God take that so personal? Because it is your personal estimation of who he is. God has designed it that way. And there's one thing he requires of you. Place your faith in me. And I have found God is very gracious to leave evidence all over that I can trust him. And then once I put my trust in him, it's been a 40-year journey this year. 40 years. Whew. 40-year journey of God revealing his faithfulness so that I will put more of my faith in that faithfulness. But God demands that we put our faith in him because God will not force himself on us. C.S. Lewis in his book, The Great Divorce, he said this. He said, at the end of the age, there's only going to be two types of people. Those who say, God, your will be done. And he'll say, enter in. And then there'll be the other group where God will finally acquiesce and say, okay, your will be done. Because God won't force us to believe. He invites us. He leaves the evidence. But it takes our surrender to him. We're saved by faith. And so faith is an important thing. But now here's the thing. It's not just the heaven or the hell that we enter into at death that we're contending with. That's not the only heaven and hell we have to be concerned with. Because the fact is, when we talk about eternal life, that eternal life has already begun. Scripture is very clear. The day you got saved, you entered into the powers of the age to come, and you entered into eternal life. I'm already living in eternity. And time is losing its grip more and more as I live my life. And so, I enter eternity by faith. I enter the heaven of my eternal abode by faith. But heaven also enters my time in this temporary existence by faith. Heaven begins to crash in upon me and manifest in my life by faith. And so we open the door or we close the door to heaven's invasion in our life by our estimation of God's character. And that is as much a psychological thing as it is a theological thing. Hang with me. I'm gonna read a lot because we got a lot to get through. We got 20 minutes. Okay. These are not mere thoughts. They are mindsets, lenses through which we evaluate and live our lives. In fact, these two concepts are actually the thresholds. Now, the two concepts I'm talking about is God is good or God cannot be trusted. This is the echo of Eden, the original lie about God. And every one of us has wrestled with that ever since. We're trying to uproot that belief in our heart. And to the degree we have is to the degree that we can enjoy heaven's invasion in our life. And to the degree that we still hold to that lie that God cannot be trusted. And mind you, there are believers who trust Jesus with their eternal destination because they're like, I have no other alternative. You're the only thing going, Lord. I'll trust you with that, but as for, you know, the sweet by and by, yeah, but the nasty now and now, I'll take it from here. Because we still are not sure we can trust him. And when we struggle with that, we need to be really honest with God and have those conversations where we lay it out on the table. God, I am having a hard time trusting you with my future spouse or my children's destiny or my finances or whatever, fill in the blank, my health or the health of my loved one. We need to put those right on the table because God wants to engage us there. Those are not things we sweep under the rug and just pretend isn't there. God already knows they're there. You need to admit they're there so he can help you deal with those. And in fact, those struggles are actually the ground of your greatest breakthrough and where your faith becomes deeper and more established. It's very clear in Scripture that trials deepen our faith, or the other alternative is we abandon our faith. And so it's not healthy to try to avoid those things and because it's uncomfortable. Well, that's what we need to engage the Lord on and just put them right between, you know, put those problems right between us and him and have a dialogue on this. Lord, you know what I'm struggling with and I need you to help me deal with this in my life. Because to the extent that you do that will be the extent that heaven can begin to manifest it, God's rule in your life. Let me explain what I mean. These two concepts, God is good or God cannot be trusted, are actually the threshold of their respective worlds. It just may be that over the doorposts, I already said that, everyone has a theology. You can't help it. Whether you like it or not, you have a theology. You may have a really bad theology, but you got a theology. You may be an atheist. That's a theology. Your theology is that God does not exist. And that theological conclusion has tremendous consequences in your life. At first, I'm free to do whatever I want because there is no God to answer to at the end of the age. And then suddenly you realize, it's all on me to navigate this thing and try to figure this out. And so our theology will determine how we live our life. So, number two, we have already entered eternity. We think of heaven and hell as some future existence in a place, but there is a very real sense in which these two worlds are vying for dominion in the here and now. Scripture speaks of eternal life. This phrase denotes not only the longevity, but even more so the quality of one's existence. So when we talk about eternal life, the two Greek words, the eternal, of course, is speaking of the longevity, but life itself, that Zoe, is talking about the quality of existence. Everybody will exist forever. But is it eternal death or eternal life? And the difference is the quality of that existence. The longevity is set. You are a living soul. And so that longevity, the quality of that in Zoe is something that we enter into when we get saved. Let me give you a couple scriptures for that. Mark 10, verse 30, refers to the reward of righteous living, both in this life and in the one to come. So this is not just something that we enjoy in the future. We also enjoy the fruit of righteous living in this present life. Why? Because eternal life has already broken upon us. John 5, verse 24, very truly I tell you, whoever hears my word and believes him who sent me has eternal life and will not be judged, but is crossed over from death to life. It's not saying someday we'll cross over. You've already been translated into the kingdom of light. And your ability to enjoy that, the life to come, is dependent upon the depth of the conviction that God is good. Because that is the threshold. It's the threshold that we cross over into eternity someday, but it's also the threshold that heaven crosses over to begin to touch us in this season of our existence. And so life, eternal life, is already begun, but it's a quality of life, and the quality of what you experience will be dependent upon, do you engage with him based on his goodness, or do you reject that and still take matters into your own hands? Because when you believe he is good, it suddenly gives you lenses to begin to see his goodness everywhere. But if you don't believe he's good, it's going to give you other lenses. You ever remember when you were a kid, you'd have colored glasses and they'd have those books and you'd read them with no glasses and you'd see one print and then you put on the red lenses and all of a sudden all this stuff pops off the page. And you put on the green lenses and this stuff pops off the page. Your theology is like a lens. And when you believe God is good, the goodness of God begins to jump off the page of life. And you begin to see it everywhere. In fact, your appreciation for what God has done in the past will actually spawn an expectation of more of that in your future. We're going to get to that. That'll be how we closed this morning. All right, good Thanksgiving message. But eternal death also has already begun. 1 John 5:11, and this is the testimony. God has given us eternal life, and this life is in his Son. Verse 12, whoever has the Son has life. Whoever does not have the Son does not have life. The frightening thing is there are degrees of life and death. There are areas of our life where the kingdom cannot touch because we don't have revelation on that. We hold to our unbelief in an area. And so the Christian life is simply a journey where God begins to invade every area of our life. Now, that can happen on accident, and that's often very slow going. And the classroom is adversity. God has to produce hunger in you by bringing a problem so that you'll be hungry enough to ask, and that's the way God grows you up. Or you can be very intentional about it and ask God, engage him, and ask him to show you his ways. I want to say it again. God is not arbitrary. There are principles by which he interacts with man. There are principles that he created embedded in creation. And as we have revelation of those principles, we can cooperate with those principles and we get the fruit of that obedience.
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0: Hello, and welcome to Just in Time Ministries with Pastor Rhonda Penquite. We have more power and authority in Christ than we know, and when we learn to act on it in faith, God guarantees our success. So let's join Rhonda as she teaches us how to walk in victory.
1: And what we can know is He is going to have it all. It's His, and He will have it all. But guess what? We're a part of it. We're a big part of taking it back because it's His and we're His inheritance. We have what Jesus has because we're joint heirs with Him. The Zohar says that the righteous are partners with God in the work of creation. This is a Jewish commentary. And we, the righteous, repair the world above and below. Wow. As it is above, so it is below. Another Jewish commentary, the Midrash, says that God created the world incomplete on purpose so that we humans could complete it because we're co-creators. It's no fun to do things by yourself. You know, as a co-creator and family, ooh. You know, the Jews define the restoration of all things as us being the ones who are to repair creation, repair the universe, and the ages of time. You think we're going to go back and repair things in time past? Wouldn't be all bad, would it? See, we're part of rebuilding the shattered vessels, rebuilding and making a full unification of all worlds under the Shekinah glory. And this goes along with Isaiah, where it says that we are the repairers of the breach. We repair the

being co-creators and rebuilders and regatherers to just say, get saved and go to heaven. Well, how did that message get there? Well, yeah, when the devil took over the seminaries, right? When he got into the church, the only way he could stop is to get in it, just like they do our government, infiltrate. Wow. You know, how did the restoration of all things to glory get watered down to the message of things are only going to get worse? You know, you listen to so many evangelicals, oh, it's going to get worse before it gets better. It's just going to get worse. It's just going to get worse. Is it? Or do we have something to say about it? We've been endued with this power. We have something to say about it. You know, the religious brainwashing that we've all endured is that things are going to get worse and that you are powerless and you're just going to have to go through it. Nothing you can do about it. It's all in God's hand. I was talking to this lady from California yesterday. Oh, wonderful conservative. There's more conservatives out there than we know. We had an idea. And she was just saying, well, it's all in God's hands. And, you know, God's in control. Not unless we authorize it. We do have something to say about it. That's what we've been talking about. That's been the whole message over these last several weeks. We do have something to say about it. And we are making the days of heaven on earth right now. These other people can go through bad stuff, not us. We're not going, you can if you want to, I'm not. Absolutely not. You know, here we thought we'd been set free and free indeed, only to discover that we have been slaves to a cabal system of evil. So how is that message good news? It's not. The good news is that Jesus lives and moves and has his being in us, in you, in me. And Jesus is awakening you and me and us out of a sin and death consciousness. Remember last week we talked about Jesus nullified every effect of death on us that death could have in us. They're all nullified, broken, done, gone, destroyed. Because we now live under the law of the Spirit of life in Christ Jesus. What if we got focused on that and quit talking about death? Quit talking about sin. Because the reality is that you now have and live a more abundant life without limits. You rule and reign with Christ as he is, so are you in the cosmos, in this world. You are a king, you are a priest. You prosper in everything to which you set your hand. Your desires are granted because you are the righteousness of God in Christ. You are always victorious. You are more than a conqueror. You can do all things through Christ who strengthens you. And you are to do the same works and greater than Jesus did. So you think you haven't been endued with power? You think you haven't been elevated to a joint heir with Jesus at the same level at which he is? You know, as a born-again believer, we just got to get it into our consciousness that we are a cosmic creation. And that Jesus came to let us know this and to make us this. And this is what makes our joy full. This is what will make you joyful when you recognize and have the consciousness that you are a cosmic creation that never before existed as he is, so are you in this world. Woo! That'll fill you with joy. Joy unspeakable and full of glory. You talk about people that win big championships and things, and I can't explain it. There are no words for it. Well, joy unspeakable and full of glory. That's what it is. Wow. So he came that his joy might be in us and that our joy would be complete and overflowing. It just overflows. It just overflows. Just like we're so full of the word, we can't plant seeds. We can't not plant seeds of the word. Well, our joy is just overflowing. And I keep seeing these videos of moms who start dancing around their kids and then their kids quit being mad and start getting glad. And there was another one. This one was kind of dancing and she had a wooden spoon hitting a can and the little baby that was grouchy at the high chair,
eating, suddenly he just starts, you know,

0: moving with the beat and smiling. You know, when we walk in a room and we bring that energy in, you know, when some people walk in the room, your joy goes up. Your mood gets better. That's us. That's who we are. I mean, Jesus showed up right now, we'd all just be ecstatic. Ooh, oh, this is good. This is good. This is good. So it's time to stop wrestling with the lies which we have been brainwashed and indoctrinated and just wake up. We've got nothing better to believe. I mean, you know, you want to sit around and believe in death and hell and maybe going to heaven? Or you want to think about life to the overflow? Life without limit. Ooh, this is good. So the role that every human on earth has right now is to be fulfilling the wake-up call to the true reality. Well, you can have whatever reality you want. That's the power you have. You make your own reality. When we understand that, when we comprehend that, when we wake up to that, we're going to start making some amazing realities, phenomenal, full of phenomena. But we need to wake up to a Christ-centered universe where the Trinity is rejoicing over us with singing and calling us out. Well, in the song this morning, God's singing over you. Just think about that. You get about God's singing over me right now. He's the mom coming in dancing and everything when you're in a bad mood, and God's in there dancing and everything, and then pretty soon you get focused on God and you realize he's singing over you, and whew, what a blessing. Yeah, we don't deserve it. We can't earn it. But that's what he's doing, and so just go in, receive, receive, receive. And that's what being the ecclesia is all about. The ick in ecclesia is, it means called, and the cleo part of it means to have a name. We're called to a name, and God's calling you out. He's given us a name. You know, he's already given us a name in heaven that we don't know yet. Nobody knows, right? And he's taking us to a realm that has its own government, it has its own angels, it has its own function, it has its own influence. But that's who we are. We're the ecclesia. And that's the dimension from which we operate. So we've entered a time where people may be encountering beings from other cosmos, other dimensions, other realms. Some already have. I mean, it's all over the Bible, these people. You know, we've got precedents for it. Many people in the Bible encountered and spoke with angels, and the Bible talks about Jesus having encounters with Satan himself. We've entered a time when people may go in and out of other dimensions, because the Bible's full of dimensions, talks about them. We've entered a time where humanity and human technology is about to advance by leaps and bounds because of the secret programs that governments have been doing, the patents that they have hidden, and they're now coming to light. Ooh. We've entered a time where we are going to see things in and from the spiritual realms, like angels, portals, and other spiritual realities as we worship. Worship brings them about. We've entered a time where we will see phenomena in nature. We have entered a time where we discover how powerful our mind really is, and that we can create amazing things through the frequency of our thoughts, our spirit, and our voice. Oh, the phenomena we can create. So if nothing is impossible to those who believe, and we can do all things through Christ who strengthens us, and we can do the same works that he does and greater, then we can do it because we are co-creators. We are joint heirs. We are in him. Psalm 24, verse 7 says, "Open up ancient gates, open up ancient doors, and let the King of glory enter." I think those might be gates and doors and portals. So we authorize the ancient gates and doors to open. We authorize the King of glory to come into our realm and take us into his. And when he enters, all things are possible. See, we've entered a time where we will discover natural things that we don't even know about yet. There's so much about which we know nothing. And these things are beyond human comprehension and difficult to grasp, but what do we have? We have the mind of Christ. And we can comprehend all things through that. We have Holy Spirit who leads, guides, and teaches us all things. And we can simply get an entire download from God in a nanosecond. So these can be confusing times with AI, with Blue Beam, with the technology that's coming about, with the aliens and the biologics, but God. And we will be more than fine. We are going to yalik through this. We will comprehend what's going on as it happens, for God has raised us up to be a light to follow him and to lead others. And the thing is to remember that none of this is a distraction. It's not meant to be a distraction for us enjoying the beauty and wonder in which we now live. All of these things add to our amazement, wonder, and awe of God. Each of us will grasp these things at our own pace. And every time we see something new, it's going to be so exciting. And it's going to enhance the experience of our journey. Isaiah 29:4 says, I will astound these people with wonder upon wonder. I've come to the conclusion that it's an understatement to say that our best days are ahead of us. Amen.
1: 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Thank you for joining us today. You are here for just such a time as this, so go forth in the power of His might and possess all that is yours in Christ Jesus.
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6: Now we're sharing with you about rightly dividing the word of truth. In fact, we said we were going to kick over some sacred cows. Well, we've already done some of that. We're going to do some more of it. And you know, over in India, they worship cows instead of eat them. Now that's what I mean when we kick over sacred cows. There's some sacred cow scriptures. Verses of scripture in the Bible that some people allow to hold them in bondage. Now go with me over to the 28th chapter of Acts. We're going to get over here, let you see something that thrilled me, because we're beginning to see the demons lose hold on the situation. Here's Paul acts on the Word of God. Now you know the story, and we'll not take the time to go into the whole thing about the shipwreck, that Paul was on this ship. He told them, you better not go, because it was time of the year that you're going to have some storms, but they went anyway. And then they began to have to throw all the stuff off the ship to save the ship. Paul got before the Lord, and the angel of the Lord appeared to him and told him, said, now if you'll do this and so and stay with the ship, there won't be any life lost. Well, we found out that that's exactly what happened when they obeyed what the angel said. Then they were delivered, and all the lives were saved. But you see, here again, that's a demon dispatched to stir up troubles and storms and problems for Paul. But Paul, acting on the Word of God, being sensitive to the Spirit of God, he won out in that situation, you see. It didn't overcome him. It didn't put him 6 foot under. It was designed to do that. Now, we find him here on this isle where they were shipwrecked. Verse 3 it says, and when Paul had gathered a bundle of sticks and laid them on the fire, there came a viper out of the heat and fastened on his hand. Now, you know, this is indicative of about what happens. When you go to building a fire, the snakes are going to come out. And when the snakes start coming out, you know you got a fire built. And it fastened itself on Paul's hand, and when the barbarians saw the venomous beast hang on his hand, they said among themselves, "No doubt this man is a murderer, who though he has escaped the sea, yet vengeance suffer him not to live." Now they said, well, you know, God's going to win out in this deal. He's a murderer and he's going to die anyway. Well, he shook off the beast in the fire and felt no harm. And howbeit they looked when he should have been swollen and fallen down dead suddenly, and after that they looked a great while and saw no harm come to him, they changed their minds and said that he was a god. Now, isn't that just like people? They decided he is a murderer because of the situation and circumstances that happened. See, people judge because of things that happen. But when Paul acted on the word of God, he shook that thing off in the fire and just went on preaching. I can just see him preaching there, and he just shook him off and said, "In the name of Jesus, I don't receive that," and went ahead and preached Christ, and it didn't affect him. Then they decided he was a god. Now, you see, here's that demon stirred up again to give Paul trouble, but he overcame that, see, by acting on the word of God. Now, notice what happened when he did, when he won a victory in any situation. Notice what happened. In the same quarters were possessions of the chief men of the island, whose name was Publius, who received us and lodged us 3 days courteously. And it came to pass that the father of Publius lay sick with a fever of the bloody flux, to whom Paul entered in and prayed and laid his hand on him and healed him. So when this was done, others also which had diseases of the island came and were healed. So here you see that it just started a chain reaction. He shook this thing off in the fire, refusing to allow that demon, that messenger of Satan, to stop him. And when he did that, then he got to pray for the chief's father, got him healed, and then all the other people saw it, and it just a chain reaction. They started bringing the sick and getting them healed. And God got glory and the devil got defeated, thank God, because he acted on the word of God. Well, Paul said, "I'll glory in my weakness that I can't control the situation." He said, "I can't control what's happening." He couldn't keep that beast from coming out of the fire, but blessed be God, he just shook him off in the fire and went on. See, you can't keep the snakes from coming out sometime, but I'll tell you what, if you'll act on the word of God, you can put them in their place. And when you do, you can act on God's word and see great things come out of it. And certainly God didn't send that viper out there to cause that to come to pass. Now, I know there's people that think that way. There's people that believe that way, that God did all of these things. But he didn't. That was the devil out to destroy it. Now, let's move right on over here now to the last chapter of the book of Acts. And let's read from verse 30 and 31. "And Paul dwelt 2 whole years in his own hired house and received all that came unto him, preaching the kingdom of God, and teaching those things which concern the Lord Jesus Christ with all confidence, no man forbidding him." Now, did you get that? Now, see, there's people that say, well, Paul never did get rid of the thorn in the flesh. He just had it all of his life. Well, I beg your pardon. He did get rid of the thorn in the flesh. He took authority over that thing. He cast that thing out. He dismissed the demon from his assignment. And he won out over it. Paul was delivered from the thorn in the flesh. He lived his last days on the earth without a thorn in the flesh. And I got good news for you. You can live your days on the earth without a thorn in the flesh. If you'll learn to take authority over the devil, resist the devil, you act on the word of God, dismiss the demons from their assignment. Yeah, there's some dispatched to harass you, cause you all kinds of problems. And I'll tell you, if you just open the door and allow it to happen, it'll come. And Satan will bring it your way every time that anything comes along. It'll come to your house. But you don't have to receive it. You don't have to receive those things. You can do it exactly like Paul did. Understand that God's grace is sufficient, that Jesus is willing. His willingness to use his power and his ability on your behalf is the grace of God. And he will do it. He'll do the same for you as he did for Paul. Now, if you notice here, Paul is supposed to be in prison. He's not supposed to be able to preach freely. He's supposed to be in jail. And you know, if you know anything even about jails today, It'd be hard to carry on a ministry in jail, you know, and have everybody coming in there and preaching to them, much less in that day. I mean, they usually put him in a dungeon somewhere in solitary confinement where he wasn't able to see anybody. But now you see, in this situation, here Paul is able to preach the gospel freely because he acted on the word of God. He took authority over the situation. Yeah, Jesus was right when he said, Paul, my grace is sufficient for you. His grace was sufficient. God's grace is always sufficient. I think the problem comes is that we haven't been able to believe in God's grace. And you see, when you understand this kind of definition of grace, that grace is God's willingness to use his power. See, full gospel people, especially full gospel people, don't have any trouble believing that God's able to do something. Oh, yeah, they'll say, I believe God's able to deliver me. But see, where they have the problem is believing that God will do it and that he'll do it now. And then, of course, Jesus said, ask and you shall receive, indicating that if you don't ask, you don't receive. And James says, you have not because you ask not. And then you ask and receive not because you consume it on your lust or ask amiss. But you see, God is willing for these things to happen to us. God is willing for us to be set free from the persecution, the situation that Satan brings against us. Or if it's necessary to suffer to promote the gospel, then we should be willing to do it. But I'll tell you, I'm not for just laying down and letting the devil run over me and just allowing persecution to come when you can stop it with the name of Jesus and when you can stop some of these things that Satan brings against you. It's God's will that we live in victory and walk in victory. But when Paul was supposed to be in jail, confined, it says he dwelt 2 whole years. He rented his own house. Now that's what it means when it says hired house. He rented his own house. And he had all kinds of people coming to him and preaching the gospel freely. And he said nobody forbidded him to preach. Isn't that amazing? And yet they say Paul never got rid of the thorn in the flesh. It seems to me that he got rid of it right there. I mean, he's living his last days out. Somebody said, yeah, but you see, the Apostle Paul did get martyred, you see. Well, did you read over there where Paul on one occasion said, I'm in a strait betwixt two. I don't know whether to go or stay here with you. He said, be better off if I'd go on. But he said, I guess since you need me, I'll just stay. See, Paul made a decision to stay at that point. But then you read further over where Paul says, I've fought a good fight, I've finished the course, and I've kept the faith, and now I'm ready to be offered. He said, I've done it now, I'm ready to go. So they didn't take Paul's life before he's ready. He said, I'm ready to be offered. I've done what God called me to do, and now I'm ready to be offered. So you see, there's some decisions you have to make. If you'll decree some things, you can be set free from things that have bound you all your life. You can be free from it. Go to 2 Timothy, the 3rd chapter, verse 10. But thou hast fully known my doctrine, manner of life, purpose, faith, long-suffering, charity, and patience, persecution, and affliction, which came unto me at Antioch. Notice, first he mentions Antioch, because that's where he preached the revelation, see. And that's where his persecution really started strong, is when he started preaching this revelation. And that's why the messenger of Satan was sent, because of this revelation that God gave him. And certainly God didn't give him a revelation and give him something to hinder the revelation, as most people have believed. It started at Antioch, at Iconium, and Lystra, what persecution I endured, but out of them all the Lord delivered me. Now notice, he said, the Lord delivered me out of them all.
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8: You know, so many people believe that the Lord chastens you with sickness and disease and poverty and all kinds of bad things. But Paul wrote to Timothy and said, study to show thyself approved, a workman needed not be ashamed, rightly dividing the word of truth. Now let's look at what the scripture says about this, and the 12th chapter of Hebrews is the key to it. Verse 5 says, "And you have forgotten the exhortation which speaketh unto you as unto children. My son, despise not the chastening of the Lord, nor faint when thou art rebuked of him." Now, the chastening of the Lord is through his word. Now, notice the context of the scripture. "You have forgotten the exhortation which speaketh unto you as unto children." How do you chasten a child? With words. You chasten them with words. You don't burn a blister on their hand and say, "That'll teach you not to touch the hot stove." That's child abuse. You don't make them sick and say, "That'll teach you to not do bad things," or whatever. They will put you in jail for stuff like that, and yet people accuse God of putting sickness and disease on his children to chasten them. Notice, it says, "You have forgotten the exhortation which speaketh unto you as unto children." Verse 6 says, "Whom the Lord loveth, he chasteneth, and scourgeth every son whom he receiveth." He chastens us with his word. I believe it's Psalms 94, he said, "He chastens us out of his word." That's offer number 7121, The Chastening of the Lord.
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1: 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I'm your host, Brian Perez, and we're going to be in the studio for 2 hours today, so start calling in now. 1-800-229-3000 is our number. 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Welcome, guys. Mark, what's on your mind to start us off?
2: Well, this time last year, my wife and I took a trip to England, and I literally invited her to take a walk down memory lane with me. I took her back to the neighborhood in London where I grew up, and it had been about 30 years almost since I had gone back, and it was quite a surreal experience. Now, I know most movies depict England with stately houses and prestigious schools, but that wasn't my childhood growing up. I grew up in inner city London during the 80s and the 90s, and we lived in government housing. And it was a place where there were drugs, violence, and occasionally even murders. Now, a lot has changed since I lived there, but as I walked those streets again and I pointed out to my wife significant areas where things happened to me, I realized just how much anxiety I lived with as a kid. My nervous system got trained to constantly just scan my surroundings, anticipating what might come next. And this is what struck me here, is that many people try and convince themselves, well, that was then, this is now, I made it through, it doesn't bother me anymore, it doesn't affect me anymore. And we somehow think that time erases the impact of the past, but it's a huge lie that time heals all wounds. It does not, because the brain doesn't work that way. The part of our brain that stores traumatic or overwhelming experiences does not perceive time. It simply just codes emotion and physical sensation to that experience and then creates associations for us to be on the lookout for that danger again. And then when we see those associations, it activates our nervous system, and that's what we call a trigger. So even though I left England decades ago and moved halfway across that world, that young boy came with me. And his fears, his strategies, his anxious reactions, that followed me into adulthood, and it impacted my relationships, especially my marriage. Now, here's the good news about attachment research, is that it's not just what happened to you that predicts your level of being able to grow. It's how you've come to make sense of that experience. It's what researchers call developing a coherent narrative. It's a story of your life that is honest, it's integrated, it makes sense of the pain. And that's why healthy relationships are more about sharing the good times, vacations, funny stories, enjoyable activities. It's easy to feel close to someone during the good times, but intimacy often grows when we can share the painful parts of our story with someone, when we risk saying, here's what happened to me, and here's how it shaped me. And then when somebody responds, not with a quick fix, but with comfort, care, compassion, when that happens, our brain actually starts to recall the memory in the new way, and the trigger loses its power. Now, my wife and I have been practicing this together more intentionally recently. Instead of just talking about the problem that's going on and trying to solve that, we're learning to listen to one another, to hear about childhood wounds that still influence us today. And it's been really cool just to kind of hear different stories and develop that compassion and understanding. So here's a question to think about today. What's the part of your life that you've been hoping was left behind, but you know that you're still carrying with you today? And maybe today is the day to begin telling that story in a safe place so you can finally heal. And if this is resonating with you, give us a call. Tell us some of your story. Tell us what's going on today, and let us help you make some links too for what some of your past experience might be impacting in the present.
1: For some people, this might be their safe place because they're afraid to tell anyone about what they've gone through in their childhood or what they're going through now. So give us a call. We can connect you with the right people at 1-800-229-3000. A couple of right people are here right now. Jim and Mark talking to you next.
3: 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Until I came to Every Man's Battle, I didn't understand that would never fill that void.
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1: 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It's called Understanding Your Attachment Style. Dr. Jim, what did you think of what Mark said?
4: For one thing, as soon as he was done and we went to a break, we knuckle bumped because I thought, we have to make sure that we're in touch with our past in order to be better in the future. You know, Kathy and I both came from dysfunctional families, and we made a commitment in our marriage, a year into the marriage, to be what we call the transitional generation. You know, the Bible says you inherit the sins of a previous generation, the third and fourth generations, all throughout the Old Testament. But we put a stake in the ground and said, we're either going to recover or repeat. And what Mark said was so profound because we don't have to repeat how we grew up, or we don't have to repeat, you know, those kinds of experiences. We do have to be in touch with them, but we can recover. And I think that's partly what New Life is all about. That's what this program is all about. You know, people call in and they go, look, I don't want to keep repeating this. Mm-hmm. How do I recover? And there are answers for that. And so as Mark was talking about attachment style, you know, I think when I learned to embrace my differences with Kathy, and we have differences, I think the marriage got better. Because we began to understand, wait, she's going to live this way and I'm going to live this way. It doesn't mean that everything is right or good. It means that we work through that process. So you either recover or repeat. And I just want to say to somebody who heard what he said, I almost teared up thinking about it in terms of how his because I know him now. And I see this amazing man who's incredible. And going through that process would be so scary and traumatic. And I thought about other listeners who, you know, they have had a similar situation from him, and they don't have to stay stuck, but they do have to do the work to get to some freedom.
1: Would it be easier if there was just some machine we can go Wouldn't into and it just wipes out all those bad memories and only keeps the good ones?
2: There would be the longest line.
1: Yeah. Yes, exactly.
4: Right. And it's not a machine, but, you know, when I became a Christian, my faith in Jesus and the forgiveness of Christ and all that did change me. And I surely carry some of those bad habits and some of those other things. I've carried them with me. But that was the transforming part. And you know, I see people who make that commitment. You know, it doesn't change the way they look. It doesn't change the way what they wear. It doesn't change all the relationships around them. But it transforms them in a way that nothing else can do. Yeah.
1: Perhaps one of the things that's keeping people from calling us here at New Life Live at 1-800-229-3000 is because they think, well, I don't want to do therapy or counseling because I have to start digging in the past and bringing up those old memories. Mm-hmm. But that's happening anyway, right?
2: Exactly. We have two types of memories. We have explicit memories, which is what you're talking about, that people may be afraid to do. I don't want to think about it. And then we have implicit memories, meaning that they're bodily feeling memories. So we are thinking about it. We are recalling it, but we're not thinking about it on a conscious level, but we recall it. And that's exactly what I was talking about, and here how the brain tags those experiences and creates associations and their triggers. Mm-hmm. So if you're repeating patterns in your life and you know, and you can see their patterns, and we're pattern people, we do that. People do that. People repeat patterns. There's something there that needs to be looked at and overcome. And when you learn to do that, a wonderful thing happens is the brain integrates that memory and then it learns to file it differently and recall it without the trigger.
4: Yeah. Wow, that's a great thought. You know, that can happen. It does happen.
1: Yeah.
4: So, yeah, we just have to make sure that we're working on it. Or if not, it leaks out. If we don't deal with it, then it leaks out. It leaks out of our body. It leaks out the way we treat people. It leaks out the way we allow people to treat us. You know, things like that. And so we don't want that. We can be better. We can do it in a more effective way. And that's why we need the people around us who can help us give good and wise advice. My pastor yesterday just killed it. I loved his sermon. And I walked out a better person because I went to church on Sunday. And I mean, not just from him, but from the worship and whatnot. And I honestly think that when we're listening to good wisdom and good insight, how much of that do we do and how much of it do we just scroll and, you know, look at funny memes of, you know, cats eating weird food? I don't know. Yeah.
1: 1-800-229-3000 is our number. And let's go to the phones now, beginning with Lynn and then Jean. You'll be up next. Lynn in Denver, Colorado, listening on newlife.com. Thank you so much for calling us today. You're on with Dr. Jim Burns and Mark Cameron.
5: Hi, thank you so much for taking my call. I am just coming out of a divorce from an abusive marriage. He's a pastor in the area. He was heavily involved in the community. And when we divorced, he had hidden the abuse so well, and I had covered for him so well, that no one believes what he's done. So how can I make connection in a community where I'm scorned? I have been told not to come to churches because they believe him.
1: Any churches, not just the ones where he pastors?
5: Well, there was like 3 to 4 churches. Three where the pastor actually told me, and one where the deacons told me. They didn't want me in their church, that I had a Jezebel spirit. And it's been over a year since the divorce, almost 2, and I'm just trying to heal.
1: What would you guys say?
2: Well, Lynn, I'm so sorry that's happened. It's almost like, you know, whenever there's abuse, there's typically gaslighting where the abuser blames the victim and tells them it's their fault. And it sounds like that's continuing to happen to you. Even though you got out of this abusive relationship, it's happening to you from the wider community. So it's likely exacerbating all of those experiences that you had. Now, this is really difficult because we know that this happens. We know prominent people, prominent public figures, they are not perfect. They can be abusive, and it's hard to believe. Here's what I would say. I would say that you need to find a safe space.
4: Yeah.
2: There are groups out there, especially for women who have been abused. So I would try, look for one of those resources, probably do a quick Google search, or, you know, hang on the phone afterwards and we'll see if we can put you in touch with a group. I know we have groups out there, recovery groups out there too. I'd also get into therapy. Have you started therapy yet for your recovery?
5: I did with one therapist in the area, and she had been so influenced by him that she was making notes that she was telling me things that I knew was not true. She said I was hearing voices. I am not hearing voices. I mean, if you could have seen the way that he acted in the final days of our marriage. He was mumbling to himself under his breath, talking to thin air. He has everything that he did to me and everything that I witnessed, he told others that I was doing. He flipped it.
2: Yeah, and that's called, there's an acronym for that. It's called DARVO, and it stands for Deny, Attack, Reverse the Victim Offender Order. And it's something that's very typical that an abuser would do. And they do it just to kind of make you feel crazy as the victim. And they also do it to kind of cloud things with people around. So then both, you know, if both people are saying the same thing, then others find it difficult to judge, well, who's right, who's wrong here. And so it's a common tactic. But I believe you, Lynn. So if there's anyone, especially professional therapists, who's making you feel that way, I would end therapy right away.
1: Yeah.
2: Look for somebody who is specifically trained in Working with clients who are recovering from abuse, and maybe even specifically trained with working with women who are recovering from abuse, you're more likely to find somebody who will understand these tactics, who will empathize with you, and who will be able to walk you through that recovery process.
1: So not only is it difficult for you to find a new church, but you can't even find a therapist because the waters have been muddied, you could say. Jim, what are your thoughts?
4: Well, again, I echo what Mark said, Lynn. I'm so sorry. And I live in this world of ministry where I see sometimes pastors do what your husband has done and how he acts one way to you and then another way up front. And, you know, it's a real issue. And I'm so sorry that other churches, which should be a safe place for you, have, you know, spoken to you in the way that they have. That's unfair. I would suggest, I'm going to look at it very practically. One is, yes, you've got to find somebody who can be safe. And there are counselors who are going to be safe. You know, I can think of 10 right now here where I live who, if you went to them, they would not play what that woman did. So go out of that circle. For example, the
1: maybe
4: other thing,
1: even online counseling, would you
4: yeah,
1: say?
4: You could do online counseling, sure. But somebody who understands it, who doesn't know your husband, who's not influenced by, you know, him in one way or another, doesn't even know who he is. Because, you know, I mean, I saw one time that 38% of the population knew who Billy Graham was. So, you know, in your little world, they all may know him, but, you know, your husband, but the world doesn't know him. Secondly, I wouldn't go to a church until you go and, you know, let's say you hear about a church, maybe you just kind of sneak in, watch it, don't, you know, experience it, and you go, this is a good place. I would then meet with the pastor or some leaders in the church and just say, hey, here's my situation. I don't, you know, I'm looking for a safe place. How do you feel about me, you know, being here or whatever? Because you need a place that's going to be welcoming to you and who's going to be your church, not a church that he's either influenced or, you know, has some kind of a input. That's what I would do. I would find a, because there are good churches out there and there are good churches that are going to care for you and love you. And I would keep looking in that direction because not, as you well know, not all pastors and churches act like the ones you've been a part of. I mean, it's just, I'm really sad to say that you've, you know, you got stuck in that. So safety, and then do what Mark said. I mean, find a counselor who totally gets where you're coming from, who has no prejudice toward, you know, a husband of yours, an ex-husband, and do the work that you need. I'm thinking of even one of our therapists here who's on New Life Live, and she wrote a book called Intimate Deception, and yeah. She was married to a pastor, and that pastor committed, he was kind of a serial adulterer, and she has used that brokenness without a lot of, defensiveness about the church or, you know, bitterness and resentment. She had to go through some of that, I would imagine you do too, to really help hundreds of people. Thousands, maybe. And so, you know, there is a place for you. There is a place for you in the church. There is a place for you, you know, with counseling. And as you know, that's going to be your ticket to, you know, health. And it's so fresh right now. I get your pain and you're going to have that pain. There's going to be a, you know, a part of it forever in some ways that we're going to go, I can't believe, you know, what's happened. But there are people who love you.
5: I won't be able to move out of the area for another year.
4: Yeah.
5: And I know it'll get better once I leave and I move. And the thing, I praise God that I never lost faith in
4: God.
5: That's
4: awesome.
5: I never lost faith in you know, the Lord taking care of me and being there for me and loving me. But it has taken such a toll on my self-esteem.
4: No, I get it. I'm so sorry. But there's, I mean, even where you live, you're in Denver. I mean, there's loads of people who, and there's loads of great churches who may not know your husband. Even for this year, you may move, and that isn't the world's worst idea sometimes, depending on what your, you know, life situation is. But you may get great help from a place where you weren't thinking about it in terms of, well, I've passed that church 100 times, but maybe I'm going to try that. Try some, you know, keep looking for it, but, you know, be careful and guard, you know, the Bible says guard your heart above all else, for it determines the course of your life. And so you got to make sure that you're guarding your heart, you know, when you go to these places, because, you know, you kind of are getting ripped off a little bit by these people saying, we don't want you here. That's horrible. That's terrible.
2: Hang on the phone, Lynn, because we can put you in touch not only with the group, but with a counselor, too.
1: Yeah, yeah, for sure. Was infidelity part of the story, too?
5: There was a lot of infidelity in so much that I could not go to the DV shelter for women because he was seeing a woman who worked there.
1: Man. The reason I asked that question, and Dr. Jim mentioned the book, it's called Intimate Deception. It's by Dr. Sherry Denham Keffer. She was on the show recently, and it's in our store, newlife.com. So check out that book. And we've also got an online gathering coming up. It's called Rescue. I'll tell you about that when we come back from the break, because we are coming up to the break. You hear the music there. But also, Lynn, stay on the phone because we want to put you in touch with somebody there in your area. Or like we said, maybe it's a online that we do for you. But thanks for calling in today to 1-800-229-3000. And Gene, we'll talk to you when we come back too.
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1: 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Hi there, Gene. Welcome to New Life Live. You're on with Mark Cameron and Dr. Jim Burns.
13: Hi. I am a longtime listener and a supporter, and my husband recently attended Every Man's Battle, and I just want to give an endorsement, a hearty endorsement to that program. Going into something like this, a lot of guilt, a lot of shame, a lot of isolation, and what he shared with me in terms of how your facilitators talked to the men, how there was a sense of honesty I don't know that he's ever experienced like he did, the connection with the other attendees, both in the large group but particularly in the small group. He returned a hopeful man, and my heart is full, and I want to thank you all so much.
1: Wow. So was it the Every Man's Battle that just took place this weekend or a previous one?
13: A previous one.
1: Okay. So you've had even a few months to see a difference?
13: A little bit, yes. Uh-huh.
1: Okay. Okay.
13: Yeah.
1: So how long have you guys been married?
13: Quite a long time.
1: Okay.
13: Nearly 40 years.
1: Okay. So it was just, what made him come to the realization that this is something he needed to attend?
13: The last time he was viewing something on television, which was not pornography, but I happened to be in an area where I could see what was happening in the struggle. And there have been a number of times that we've talked and I've brought things to his attention, but this time...
1: No, really quick, Jean, your phone is breaking up. I don't know if it's on your end or on our end.
13: Okay,
1: I don't know. No, that's okay.
13: I told him that what I saw just strikes me so much as an addiction, as an addict, and I said, you have got to do something. And so he knew about your program years ago, had looked into it, but between the timing, the location, and the cost,
1: yeah,
13: and the sense that I can do this, I can soldier on, those things prevented it, but this it was just amazing, and I'm so grateful. So thank you, and if anybody, I know I'm a man that's not going to listen to a woman necessarily about this, but I highly, highly encourage consideration of this, to bring something into the light, into a situation where people are encouraging and not wiping over, not glossing over, but giving you the tools and pointing you to the Lord in a way that is so specific to this particular battle.
1: Yeah.
4: Hey, Jean, I wanted to ask you on a personal level, what did you have to do as you were preparing for him to go to that conference now? What are some of the action steps that some of our listeners who have husbands who are in the same place, but maybe they haven't gone yet? What advice would you give to them?
13: I would first of all suggest that the wives seek support for themselves, which I did quite some time ago. Yeah. And I would encourage gentleness in the way you encourage your husband. I think to be as understanding and compassionate. But in my case, I had mentioned this before years ago, but this time, what I witnessed and brought to his attention, and he couldn't deny, and he just realized, I can't do this on my own.
2: Mm-hmm. Well, I'm proud of you, Jean. I'm proud of you for confronting your husband. I mean, confrontations are not a bad thing. Sometimes we assume that means conflict is about to happen, but conflict doesn't always occur from a confrontation. And as you're explaining here, that confrontation was needed in order to be able to bring him to that realization. So I'm proud of you. And when you said, I don't know if guys will listen to a woman, obviously your husband listened to you. And I think it is powerful for you to tell that story. And so I think that's an encouragement for wives out there to don't delay, don't let it go years. Confront in a healthy way. The Bible says it's the kindness of the Lord that leads us to repentance. So you're right. When we go in attacking and guns blazing, that creates shame and defensiveness comes out. But it's something that needs to be addressed. And it's our most successful intensive, I think.
1: And that is what Jean said, that she approached her husband in a gentle way. She could have, like you said, guns blazing, just like, I can't believe you're doing that or whatever. But she was just like, honey, we need to talk. You need to go to Every Man's Battle. We'll talk a little bit more about Every Man's Battle when we come back. Jean, thank you so much for calling in with your endorsement and your recommendation of Every Man's Battle. We'll be right back on New Life Live.
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5: Thank you so much for taking my call. I'm a monthly supporter, and I just want to tell everybody out there, if you're listening, you're being blessed, so bless the ministry.
3: Oh, thank you, Renee. God bless you.
5: Well, I had a question. My stepmom, my parents were married 35 years. My dad passed away 5 years ago, and my stepmom has been, she was living by herself. Well, my nephew, who was 22 at the time, got into bad drugs. And so she let him move in. He wouldn't keep a job, wouldn't, you know, clean up. Anyway, 2 years ago, her daughter suddenly passed away, and she found her, and it was devastating. Her health started going downhill, and she was going to move into a nursing home. And I said, no, let me move in. I'll help take care of you. You know, we're not going to let you, you know, go to a nursing home, just like my sister and I took care of my dad and my mom before they passed. And, Anyway, he was there. He tried to move his girlfriend in, and they were doing drugs. And I said no. And so they moved out, eloped. But now she got pregnant. So last December, she moved, let him move back in for a couple months to get their life together. Well, her family took her in but wouldn't take him. And she filed for divorce. Anyway, he won't get a job. He's doing the same thing. I think he's on bipolar meds, but he has started marijuana smoking in the house. We told him he couldn't. Now my stepmom is hearing him on the phone saying that he's very angry with me and he might hurt me. So she's afraid for my safety.
3: Oh, man.
5: Last week, he was going to hurt himself, so he called 911, thank goodness, because I don't know what would have happened if my stepmom had found him, you know. Mm-hmm. Anyway, he's in the hospital. I had the pastor come talk to her yesterday, but she's still not. I know she's going to let him back in. And my sister, she doesn't want to deal with it because her husband died last year, and now she's kind of living the life that she's always wanted to, getting involved in movie production and stuff and traveling around. So she just dumped him on us. He's 25, about to be 26, you know, so that she doesn't have to worry about him. But I'm afraid for my sake. We got locks on our doors at night, and we lock our doors, you know. And I just can't deal with this. But
3: yeah.
5: If she lets, I feel guilty. Mm. But if she lets him back in, I don't know that I can stay there.
3: Right, right. What would you guys say?
5: And I feel guilty leaving her by herself. But she's you know, I mean, she doesn't want him there. She told me to take care.

0: care of it one time, and when I tried, she yelled at me. She's like, you don't need to tell me what to do. And I'm like, I'm not. I'm just asking you. We need to give him a time limit to get a job, get his stuff, you know, get his life together. And she never follows through. She's like, I'm just praying about it. I'm just praying about it. And I'm like, prayer's good, but we need an action plan. And she won't do that. And if she let, with my, you know, before it was just not a good situation. Now she even said, I'm hearing him talk to people on the phone, and I'm afraid for your safety. He might hurt you.
1: Wow.
2: Mm-hmm. Wow, Renee. So your stepmom is a classic codependent. And, you know, these types of situations happen where they just get so complicated, so entangled, it almost feels like it's impossible to start to untangle it. But you are very aware, you're seeing it, and unfortunately, because you live there, you know, you're embroiled in it too. And I understand the guilt feeling, but I think your nervous system, your body is telling you something. There's a danger here. And the fact that he's making these statements and your stepmom herself is saying that you may need to be concerned. I think, you know, if something happens to you, you're not going to be able to help anyone, and it's going to be a tragedy here. So you may have to set down that marker of if he moves back in, because this is a great time to have him not move back in, because I'm hearing you say that he's hospitalized right now. And when you're hospitalized, it sounds like it's an involuntary type thing. He's likely under the care of a psychiatrist, and they're putting him on medications. And somebody who has bipolar disorder, they really need medications because it's a medical imbalance. You can't think your way out of it. And you have these highs and you have these lows, and it's not really your fault, but it impacts you and it impacts others. And people with bipolar disorder, they can tend to make very extreme decisions especially when they are in a manic mood here. But I think your body's trying to tell you something, and I think you're right. I think you may have to put that marker down and say, if he moves back in, we are going to have to move out. That doesn't mean that you can't check on her, but every state has something called adult protection services. So that if he does move back in and then some concerning things happen, you don't have to deal with this alone. You can make a call to Adult Protective Services and you can say, hey, I'm feeling some concern. And then somebody, you know, now the state starts to, or the county starts to then step in. And sometimes it takes the crisis to happen. It often takes the crisis to occur for people to work their way out of a pattern like this, because that's what the codependency pattern is. People just stay stuck, they stay embroiled. But I think you're seeing, it's like watching a train about to wreck. You can see that's about to happen, and the best thing that you can do if you're not in control of the train is to get off the tracks.
3: Mm. Yeah. Renee, hey, first let me just also say thank you so much for your support to New Life. You said that at the very beginning, and so grateful for that. And then you call and, you know, you are in a mess. Actually, the perfect place for him to be is that hospital. I'll tell you why. The reason is because before they leave, typically there's a plan to be made. And I'm not sure you're going to be able to be involved in it much because you're a tad bit distant, but your stepmom can be. And so your stepmom needs a plan. You said that. And she's not listening to your plan. So really the plan of a professional, it kind of is, I mean, I'm not saying it's easy, but it really is kind of a simple plan. And that simple plan is he may need to go on for other care someplace else. He may need to live someplace else. And if your stepmom is involved in that, or you, and if you can get into it, great. He's going to have to give permission at his age for that to happen. But if you can work through a plan that keeps him from being in the home, that's probably better for him. Long term, you want him to thrive. He's not going to thrive back if he goes into a home with a codependent, because the codependent's going to allow the same thing to happen over and over again. See what I mean?
0: Exactly.
3: Yeah. So if that plan that the hospital helps make with you, it might be that psychiatrist. Sometimes they will in this case, probably they'll have a counselor in there. I would jump into that and see if they can't help tell them exactly what you told us. They're going to help, you know, kind of create that plan. Your stepmom has to also, part of the plan is for him. Part of the plan is for her. And when Mark said, you know, or you say, you know, I'm going to have to move out, that isn't a bad thing. That can sometimes be a good thing, because what happens is you're kind of still creating a crisis, and she's going to have to decide, do I want Renee, who's loving and caring and unbelievably loving and caring, because this is just my stepdaughter, or do I want him in this room with me? It may be that that is all she needs, is to say it's either, you know, you create a plan and he doesn't come back, or, you know, I'm going to have to move. And you're not saying you're walking away from her or you're walking away from the relationship. What you are saying is, you know, we need some tough love here. And that's where we're the codependent. Sometimes it doesn't come from the family. Sometimes it comes from the professionals that that man is, our young man is already, you know, dealing with. Does that make sense?
2: No, it makes total sense.
3: Yeah.
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1: 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It includes 30 minutes of Q&A. 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So sign up for it. It's happening this Thursday. 1-800-229-3000 is our number, and let's go to the beach, Virginia Beach to be more precise. Here is Laura, who listens to us on Sirius XM channel 131. 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
7: Thank you. Thank you so much. I want to chime in and say I also have listened to you guys from early, early decades ago. Absolutely love all that you provide. You're such a blessing. I do give periodically as well. And I just wanted to call in and a quick call just to also let folks know the previous caller, by the way, who mentioned that she had a family member, you know, in the house and he's bipolar and whether he should come home. I just wanted to put out there, I have a sibling. I'm the oldest of six. And I have a sibling, decades, he started with bipolar, and he's on the high end. As you mentioned, they're manic, they can have highs and lows. He has been aggressive, he has been violent. I just wanted to offer that he has housing. If she goes to her local Department of Social Services for years, and he's bounced around, he's been in and out of hospitals. He's been in and out of jail. He's attacked folks. You know, he has his highs and lows. I want to offer for her that, yes, he does not. He sounds like he does not need to be definitely in the home with them because of his actions. And he can even get income. He could be, if he's diagnosed, you know, they have a process. He can get food stamps and a little income, and they can provide housing and counseling. And they will provide, you know, doctors and follow-up, and it's a beautiful thing. So I just wanted to, as an eyewitness, just offer that and put that out there for all of the callers as well. There are a lot of services out there.
1: Well, we appreciate that, Laura. And these services are readily available. Why do you think people don't take advantage of them more often? Could it just be because they don't know about them, or what do you think?
7: I think they don't know about it. I think they don't know about it. As a matter of fact, my mom just passed, and as the oldest, I retired last year to help with to care give her for my with my sister. And a lot of people don't know that I hired a medical staff, a medical company that became her at-home doctor. And they walked us through her condition. Every week, a nurse came in, an aide came in. They provided supplies all through her Medicare. So people need to check their Medicaid, their Medicare benefits, and you would be surprised what is out there.
1: Yeah.
3: Laura, you are explaining that so well. You know, sometimes people don't do it because they don't know. Simply don't know. Mm-hmm. And so that's where they have to, you did some work. You did some looking around, you know, did some digging and you found good things. Mm-hmm. Sometimes they don't trust, and maybe somebody has had a bad experience with, you know, it's government and maybe they've had a bad experience, but that's not, I normally am with you. I normally hear good things. Now, again, where they're getting their housing and where they're getting their counseling, sometimes, you know, there's probably better places to live or sometimes even get counseling. But the point that I'm saying is that it's actually readily available. And and again, absolutely. Like I appreciate that even with our previous caller, if she didn't know that, then she could call Department of Social Services. She'd go online and just look it up and at least get the insight and input on, you know, steer me in the right direction. But they've got to do the work. They got to roll up their sleeves a little bit because
7: it is a research. That's true. You just have to put the work in and kind of look. And I'm an information geek.
3: Yeah.
7: And I will do that.
3: You did it. Good. Well, you helped a lot of people by telling us. Yeah.
7: Absolutely. And it could be different names. Could be Department of Behavioral Services, NAMI, the National, Association of Mental Illness. Every area has their local offices. There's so much out there, people. You don't have to suffer and have this person in your home because it is definitely, you just, you know, you want to prevent any
2: Laura, did you say this was your brother? Did you say this was your
8: brother?
2: Your brother. Is he on medication now?
8: Absolutely.
2: Okay, and has that stabilized things for him?
8: It's and you guys know, I'm talking to the choir with you guys. It's been an up and down because, you know, they give him meds and then they have to try the meds. Sometimes it doesn't work. They have to switch it up. Sometimes he doesn't take it. He feels, oh, I'm healed. I don't need it. And he doesn't take it. Because he does smoke. It's a lot with it. So it's not a one and done where the person goes, you know, they get diagnosed, they give him meds, and then, okay, we're set. No, they have to track the meds, see how it's affecting the person, look at their lifestyle, make sure they're not doing drugs, marijuana, drinking, bad influences.
2: And that's common where people have bipolar disorder when they're in that upper, what we call feeling really good, they won't take their medications because they feel good. It sounds like you guys had to hold some very, really strong boundaries at times and do some of the things
8: absolutely.
2: That Jim and I were suggesting to Renee,
1: yeah.
8: Absolutely. And it also involves, you know, blocking the person on the phone because they will drive you crazy. They will go on and on. And it is, you know, thank God for services and you guys. But a lot of folks don't know. They just don't know. I want to just put that out there.
2: No, this is a good encouragement that it takes a team approach. It takes a family. It takes everybody getting together. And again, it's not about blaming the person who has the diagnosis again, because they don't choose to have this diagnosis and it severely impacts them. But we need to recognize reality that it does have a significant impact on them and others around. And we need to learn to come together. And sometimes we've got to hold those really strong, uncomfortable boundaries at times so the crisis does happen, so the person moves towards recovery.
1: Mm-hmm. Yeah, 30 seconds.
3: Yeah. No, I want to praise you, Laura, for letting us know and for letting our listeners know, because again, you did the work, and that can motivate anybody who has a struggle in this area to go do the research, do the work, and a lot of times it's going to come out a lot better. It's not perfect. It's complicated, but you keep doing it. So way to go. Way to go, Laura. You get the award of the day from New Life.
1: 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We'll talk to you next time.
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14: That verse I found in Jeremiah chapter 29, verse 7, in regard to humility and submission to authority, it says, wherever you are, work to make the place that you've been called to, where God brings you, work to make them prosperous, and in so doing, you will become prosperous.
3: Mm. Yeah.
14: How many of us get into a situation where we're like, I don't like it here, yeah, and you leave with this bitter taste in your mouth, rather than leaving with this a sense of, I am going to make this the mm-hmm. best place in my life. That happened to me. I was in a situation as a young man, as a pastor, and for the first 5 years, I did not like submitting to authority. Every Friday, I would have to listen to all the things I did wrong from my superior. He had a page, a list of things that I had to work on that were, and I hated it, until finally, one day, I got it. And it was in this amazing chapter in Numbers. Miriam and Aaron are talking behind the back of Moses and being like really critical of him. Like, who does he think he is being, you know, he's God's leader. And then God strikes Miriam with leprosy. Mm-hmm. Now, that changed my life, because at that moment, I had to go back to my superior and say, hey, I repent. I apologize.
15: Wow.
14: I'm so sorry. From now on, moving forward, I'm going to lift you up in the eyes of everyone in this church. I'm going to help you to become successful. And as soon as I did that, God transformed my future as a result of that. There's no question about it.
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23: You see, most of us are constantly being shaken. 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
24: Today on Focus on the Family with Jim Daly, British evangelist Jay John has words of encouragement for each one of us. Thanks for tuning in. I'm John Fuller.
15: Over the past few years, Jay John has become a favorite among you, the listeners, and so we wanted to share another great message from him. Today, he'll be talking about perspective, and if you've ever gone through a tough time, you know how important it is to have an accurate perspective on your situation. So I think this presentation will be invaluable to you.
24: Yeah, I'd agree. And here's Jay John speaking at River of Life Church in Felixstowe, Suffolk, England.
23: Killy and I, we went to speak at this conference, and they put us up in a hotel, and we were put up on the 37th floor of the hotel, okay, pretty high. And we were about to go to bed when we started to hear some fireworks, and the curtains were already closed, so we opened the curtains, and we couldn't believe it. The fireworks were just outside our window, literally outside our window, but we were like one floor above the fireworks. So we drew two chairs, pulled them by the window, sat by the window, and we had a 30-minute firework display, and we were able to view them from above. And the perspective was completely different to any other experience that we had had in our lives viewing fireworks. Now, what do we need in life? We need insight, we need foresight, we need oversight. Insight is like looking at something detail. So it's like looking at something through a microscope. Foresight is looking at a distance, but it's like looking through a telescope. Oversight is a bit like being in a helicopter, looking down at where you live. The perspective is very different. Yeah? Now, who has got insight? Who has got foresight? Who has got oversight? Okay, that's a question, not a rhetorical question. Who? The Lord. Only the Lord. And that's why in worship, we are tuning into the melody of heaven. We're tuning into God. Because what do we want? We want to have His insight. We want to have His foresight. We want to have His oversight. And of course, we want to have some hindsight. Wouldn't you fancy a bit of that as well? Yeah, it would be very good to have a bit of hindsight, but sometimes, yeah, we've got so many blind spots, haven't we? Yeah, and if a human doesn't reveal the those blind spots, it'd be great if God will, and God will. He really will. So, what I want us to do this morning is I want to encourage you to look in five different directions, okay? Five different directions. You see, if we change the way we look at things, the things we look at change. Now, what was God's first question to Adam? Where are you? What was Jesus's first question? What are you looking for? That was his first question. God's first question, where are you? Jesus's first question, what are you looking for? Okay, so I'm going to ask you those two questions. Where are you? Where are you hiding? Are you hiding? Behind some fig leaves? Where are you? What are you looking for? And I want to remind you this morning, is looking, look in five directions. Okay, number one, look up. The psalmist in Psalm 121 wrote this, I lift up my eyes to the mountains. Where does my help come from? My help comes from the Lord, the maker of heaven and earth. Amen. Look up. Are you feeling a bit kind of down and heavy, burdened? Don't look down. Look up. Where does my help come from? My help comes from the Lord, the maker of heaven and earth. I'm looking up. Have you noticed today? People with their little mobile phones, and they walk in the street like this, don't they? I can't believe it, how they do it, and kind of not looking like this. Now, have you noticed this? I do people watching. I actually like going to coffee shops for a little coffee, nice almond croissant, but I like watching people, okay? And I've noticed this, they do this. Now, when you remove the phone, notice their body posture. They all need to see a chiropractor. They're like that. They're hunched up. Stand up. Look up. This lady went to see her GP because she was feeling kind of very down, very downcast. And the doctor said to her, look, this is what I want you to do. Because the doctor knew that she, from home, she walked to the station to go to work. So she says, right, this is what I want you to do. For 4 weeks, I want you to walk out of your house, walk to the station, and when you walk to the station, I want you to look at the chimneys of the houses. Okay? And just do that. That's my prescription for you. 4 weeks, come back and see me. She went back to see the doctor. Doctor says, how are you? She says, I'm amazing. Amazing. You know why? Because she stopped looking down. She started looking up. Because she looked up, she could breathe better. She could feel better. I mean, just the physical posture of just looking up. And for us, of course, we're looking up to the Lord, the maker of heaven and earth. And it's a reminder, isn't it? This Lord, who's the maker of heaven and earth, I mean, if he made the whole earth, all the heavens, he's pretty capable. Isn't he? He's pretty capable. And it's a reminder that actually when I start looking up rather than looking at focusing on my little problems, I gain insight, I gain foresight, I gain oversight, and it changes the way I see things. So we read in Psalm 105 verse 4, look to the Lord and his strength. Seek his face always. Look to the Lord. Look to his strength, because our strength is weak. And we read, those who look to him are radiant. They're always looking to the Lord. They're spending time with the Lord. They're drawing from the Lord. Psalm 16, verse 8, I keep my eyes always on the Lord. With him at my right hand, I will not be shaken. You see, most of us are constantly being shaken. We're being stressed. We're being pulled. But when I look to the Lord, I'm not going to be shaken. I'm not going to let anything shake me. I'm not going to let anything make me feel downcast. So look to the Lord. And there's quite a lot of pressure in our society, in our world, in our communities not to do that. But I would rather stand with God and be judged by the world than stand with the world and be judged by God. Okay, number two, look in. So we read in 1 Samuel 16, verse 7, the Lord doesn't see things the way you see things. People judge by outward appearance, but the Lord looks at the heart. Psalm 139, search me, God, and know my heart. Test me, see if there is any offensive way in me. We were staying at this hotel, and I'm like a little kid when I get into the room. I want to have a look at the view, look at the room, and then I go into the bathroom. And this particular hotel, there were two sinks. I was a little happy bunny, and they had a big, big mirror, and, you know, like five times the size of our mirror. And I'm like, wow, you know. But sometimes the big mirror, is, you know, it's a bit too big really, isn't it? Because you don't want to see everything, do you? And, but then there was this little mirror. It was a magnifying mirror and the light came on and I looked at myself, no! And Killy thought I'd slipped in the bathroom. So she comes running in, what's the matter, what's the matter? I said, I've got blackheads. You see, I hadn't seen the blackheads even in the big mirror. The big mirror didn't show the blackheads. I pulled this little mirror out. It was like, I thought my nose was one big blackhead. Where did I get this blackhead from? Now, what would it be like if you and I looked into God's mirror? At the airport, you've got to put your stuff through an x-ray machine, you've got to go through a machine. What if we went through God's x-ray machine? What would God pick up? What would God pick up in my mind? What would God pick up in my heart? What is it he would pick up? What would he see? He'd see all sorts of things. Jesus made eight statements. They're known as the Beatitudes. And the word Beatitude in Greek, Magarios, blessed, be happy. Yeah. And in one of those, it says this, blessed are the pure in heart who shall see God. Okay. The word pure in Greek, I'm Greek. Yeah. So don't worry. But now you can say you know a little Greek. But the Greek word for pure is katharos, which literally means no mixed motives. So who are the people? Who are the people that are going to see God? They're the people who have no mixed motives. They're the people who have no agenda. No other agenda, no other motive. They're the people. There's no underlying hidden little thing going on here. I'm looking to the Lord. That's what I'm looking. I'm looking to the Lord. But I know as I look into my heart, I need some cleansing. We look up, we look in. I'll revisit the looking in a moment. Number three, we look back. So we read this in John 1, verse 29. John, who is John the Baptist, saw Jesus coming towards him and said, look, there is the Lamb of God who takes away the sin of the world. He's the one who takes away the sin of the world. We've got three sons. When our firstborn son, he was about four, he and I went to buy his mum a Mother's Day present. So we're out looking at stores. He's 4 years of age. We go into one store. As we walk into the store, there's this massive sign, and the sign read, do not touch. All breakages must be purchased. Why didn't I just walk out? I mean, and it's not just I've got a four-year-old son. I know what I'm like. It's almost like because it says do not touch, there's this pull, isn't there? You just want to prove the point that you can if you wanted to. But Michael's only four, and I saw it from the corner of my eye. He knocked it, And it was like slow motion as this thing just fell to the ground. And I was like, no! And it fell to the floor, push, smashed. The manager came out of nowhere. I mean, it was like, beam me up, Scotty, you know? And the manager just stood there, didn't say a word, pointed to the sign, do not touch. All breakages must be purchased. Now, there's no way that four-year-old Michael could pay for the damages. Only his daddy could pay for the damages. There is no way that you and I can pay for the damages. Only our Heavenly Father can pay for the damages. And he did.
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23: Number four, we look around. And in Matthew 5, verse 14, this is what we read. You are the light of the world, like a city on a hilltop that cannot be hidden. No one lights a lamp and then puts it under a basket. Instead, a lamp is placed on a stand where it gives light to everyone in the house. In the same way, let your good deeds shine out for all to see, so that everyone will praise your Heavenly Father. So yes, we have sung. Yes, we are fellowshipping. We're digging into God's Word. But when we leave as His witnesses, as His ambassadors. You see, people don't care how much we know until they know how much we care. They don't care how much we know until they know how much we care. Now, some people create happiness wherever they go, and some people create happiness whenever they go. I mean, let's be honest. Come on. There are, aren't there? I mean, sometimes when they leave, you're like, oh, that's good, isn't it? Oh, dear. Don't be one of these people that creates happiness whenever you go. Be one of these people that creates happiness wherever you go. In other words, you and I can make the difference in someone's life. So leave the church today and say, Lord, I'm a channel of your goodness and grace. Help me to make a difference this week. Whatever it means, whatever it is, whether it's to a neighbor, whether it's to an acquaintance, whether it's a random person, what can I do? How can I be a channel of goodness, a channel of grace, a channel to touch the lives of others? Do you ever occasionally get a prompting and remember someone you haven't seen for years? Yeah. Doesn't that happen randomly? Well, where did that thought come from? Was it just a random thought, or was it a God thought? Was it God bringing that person to your attention? I remember once there was, I said to Killy, I really feel God wants me to go and pray for this woman. So Killy goes, well, you better go. And I said, oh, you know, it's an hour there, and then I'll end up spending an hour with her, and then an hour back. That's like 3 hours. Oh boy, where am I going to find 3 hours to go and do that? Anyway, time passes, and I said to Killy, I really feel I should go and pray for this woman. And Killy goes, well, you better go. I said, yeah, it's an hour there, an hour back. I got to find 3 hours. You know, I've got to find like a whole morning or a whole afternoon. I didn't go. A few weeks after that, we listened to the news Our alarm goes off at 5:58. We listen to Tweet for the Day on Radio 4. 6 o'clock, get the news headlines. The news came on. The number one news of the day, the woman died. She's on the news. Her name's Amy Winehouse. Okay, and you're thinking, well, how could you have gone to see her? Because she rented my cousin's house. And my cousin said to me, John, whenever you want to go and meet Amy Winehouse, tell me and I'll take you. And I didn't go. Because, like, it's going to take me 3 hours. I didn't go. I was so remorseful. I was repentant. And I said to the Lord, I will never do that again. And I can honestly say to you, my wife's here, that since that day, any kind of prompting, any kind of quiver in my liver, any kind of anything, I'm doing it. I'm going to go. I don't care if I look like a fool for Christ. I'm going to do it, and I have done. I think of somebody, I'll contact them, I'll phone them, I'll email them, I'll text them. I feel a prompting, I'll go and do it. I'll just go and do it. And I have, and I will continue to do it until I'm promoted to glory. So I'm encouraging you, don't be like me. Now, you know, I didn't go and see her. Did God have a plan too? Did someone else go and see her? You know, it's a challenge, isn't it? So just do it. Do it. And so we read this in 2 Corinthians chapter 4, verse 18. So we fix our eyes not on what is seen, but what is unseen. Since what is seen is temporary, but what is unseen is eternal. Eternal. You know, the Bible says that the length of a good life is 70 years and 10. Okay, now 70 years and 10, that's 70 years. Now, some of you are thinking, goodness, I'm older than that. But even if you got 100 years, do you realize that 100 years is just a blip on the eternal screen? It's just a blip on the eternal screen. That's all it is. So it's like, whoa, look ahead and live your life in the light of eternity and prepare yourself for eternity. You know, not many people today have got that hope. A lot of people's hope today is a bit like a hospital gown. You're usually not as well covered as you think you are. Well, you can hear it sometimes. You hear it in people's voices. Oh, I hope so. What do you mean you hope so? This is a done deal. We look forwards. Life without Christ is a hopeless end. But life with Christ is an endless hope. It's an endless hope. I like what Job wrote. You will feel secure because there is hope. So I want to encourage you to leave today saying, that's what I'm going to do. I'm going to keep looking up. I'm going to keep looking in to remain clean. I'm going to keep looking back because it's only the cross that redeems me, saves me, heals me. I'm going to experience all that. And then I'm going to look around. I'm going to be a channel of this to others. But I'm going to look forwards. Go as far as you can see and see how far you can go. Go as far as you can see. You see, that's the thing, isn't it? Because it's like, well, how far? I can see right up to there. But when I go up there, I can see further. That's my encouragement to you today. Go as far as you can see and then see how far you can go. Press on. Move on. Become bigger, better for the Lord. Look up. Look in. Look back. Look around, look forwards.
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15: That was such a great message, and I think I'm going to have both my boys listen to it. It seems like young adults are especially susceptible to having tunnel vision, and Jay John's message was such a great reminder to always be looking for the bigger picture. That's true for all of us.
24: I think so, but especially for this generation of 20s and 30s. There's something there that they need.
15: Yeah, and Jay John just has so much wisdom. And we finally got him to come to Colorado last fall, and it was really a joy to meet him and Killy. They're very genuine, and over the few days they were here with us, they spent a lot of time just praying for the people they met in the halls. It was awesome. 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That's a free service we've been honored to provide for almost 50 years now. 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

0: Hello, and welcome to Just in Time Ministries with Pastor Rhonda Penquite. We have more power and authority in Christ than we know, and when we learn to act on it in faith, God guarantees our success. So let's join Rhonda as she teaches us how to walk in victory.
1: And what we can know is He is going to have it all. It's His, and He will have it all. But guess what? We're a part of it. We're a big part of taking it back, because it's His and we're His inheritance. We have what Jesus has because we're joint heirs with Him. The Zohar says that the righteous are partners with God in the work of creation. This is a Jewish commentary.

so that we humans could complete it, because we're co-creators. It's no fun to do things by yourself. You know, as a co-creator and family, ooh. You know, the Jews define the restoration of all things as us being the ones who are to repair creation, repair the universe, and the ages of time. You think we're going to go back and repair things in time past? Wouldn't be all bad, would it? See, we're part of rebuilding the shattered vessels, rebuilding and making a full unification of all worlds under the Shekinah glory. And this goes along with Isaiah, where it says that we are the repairers of the breach, we repair the genetics, and we are the restorers of the ancient paths. They had the scripture up there in the one song this morning that talked about seek the ancient paths. Well, what are the ancient paths? Are they doors and portals and places we can go? Are they interdimensional? Don't you want to know? I want to know. So the question is, how did our role go from being co-creators and rebuilders and regatherers to just say, get saved and go to heaven? Well, how did that message get there? Well, yeah, when the devil took over the seminaries, right? When he got into the church, the only way he could stop is to get in it, just like they do our government, infiltrate. Wow. You know, how did the restoration of all things to glory get watered down to the message of things are only going to get worse? You know, you listen to so many evangelicals, oh, it's going to get worse before it gets better. It's just going to get worse. It's just going to get worse. Is it? Or do we have something to say about it? We've been endued with this power. We have something to say about it. You know, the religious brainwashing that we've all endured is that things are going to get worse and that you are powerless and you're just going to have to go through it. Nothing you can do about it. It's all in God's hand. I was talking to this lady from California yesterday. Oh, wonderful conservative. There's more conservatives out there than we know. We had an idea. And she was just saying, well, it's all in God's hands. And, you know, God's in control. Not unless we authorize it. We do have something to say about it. That's what we've been talking about. That's been the whole message over these last several weeks. We do have something to say about it. And we are making the days of heaven on earth right now. These other people can go through bad stuff, not us. We're not going. You can if you want to. I'm not. Absolutely not. You know, here we thought we'd been set free and free indeed, only to discover that we have been slaves to a cabal system of evil. So how is that message good news? It's not. The good news is that Jesus lives and moves and has his being in us, in you, in me. And Jesus is awakening you and me and us out of a sin and death consciousness. Remember last week we talked about Jesus nullified every effect of death on us that death could have in us. They're all nullified, broken, done, gone, destroyed. Because we now live under the law of the Spirit of life in Christ Jesus. What if we got focused on that and quit talking about death? Quit talking about sin. Because the reality is that you now have and live a more abundant life without limits. You rule and reign with Christ as he is, so are you in the cosmos, in this world. You are a king, you are a priest. You prosper in everything to which you set your hand. Your desires are granted because you are the righteousness of God in Christ. You are always victorious. You are more than a conqueror. You can do all things through Christ who strengthens you. And you are to do the same works and greater than Jesus did. So you think you haven't been endued with power? You think you haven't been elevated to a joint heir with Jesus at the same level at which he is?

0: You know, as a born-again believer, we just got to get it into our consciousness that we are a cosmic creation. And that Jesus came to let us know this and to make us this. And this is what makes our joy full. This is what will make you joyful when you recognize and have the consciousness that you are a cosmic creation that never before existed. As He is, so are you in this world. Woo! That'll fill you with joy. Joy unspeakable and full of glory. You talk about people that win big championships and things, and I can't explain it. There are no words for it. Well, joy unspeakable and full of glory. That's what it is. Wow. So He came that His joy might be in us and that our joy would be complete and overflowing. It just overflows. It just overflows. Just like we're so full of the Word, we can't plant seeds. We can't not plant seeds of the Word. Well, our joy is just overflowing, overflowing. And I keep seeing these videos of moms who start dancing around their kids, and then their kids quit being mad and start getting glad. And there was another one. This one was kind of dancing, and she had a wooden spoon hitting a can, and the little baby that was grouchy at the high chair eating, suddenly he just starts, you know, moving with the beat and smiling. You know, when we walk in a room and we bring that energy in, you know, when some people walk in the room, your joy goes up. Your mood gets better. That's us. That's who we are. I mean, Jesus showed up right now, we'd all just be ecstatic. Ooh, oh, this is good. This is good. This is good. So it's time to stop wrestling with the lies which we have been brainwashed and indoctrinated and just wake up. We've got nothing better to believe. I mean, you know, you want to sit around and believe in death and hell and maybe going to heaven? Or you want to think about life to the overflow? Life without limit. Ooh, this is good. So the role that every human on earth has right now is to be fulfilling the wake-up call to the true reality. Well, you can have whatever reality you want. That's the power you have. You make your own reality. When we understand that, when we comprehend that, when we wake up to that, we're going to start making some amazing realities, phenomenal, full of phenomena. But we need to wake up to a Christ-centered universe where the Trinity is rejoicing over us with singing and calling us out. Well, in the song this morning, God's singing over you. Just think about that. You get about God's singing over me right now. He's the mom coming in dancing and everything when you're in a bad mood, and God's in there dancing and everything, and then pretty soon you get focused on God and you realize He's singing over you, and whew, what a blessing. Yeah, we don't deserve it. We can't earn it. But that's what He's doing, and so just go in. Receive, receive, receive. And that's what being the ecclesia is all about. The ick in ecclesia is, it means called, and the Cleo part of it means to have a name. We're called to a name, and God's calling you out. He's given us a name. You know, He's already given us a name in heaven that we don't know yet. Nobody knows, right? And He's taking us to a realm that has its own government, it has its own angels, it has its own function, it has its own influence. But that's who we are. We're the ecclesia. And that's the dimension from which we operate. So we've entered a time where people may be encountering beings from other cosmos, other dimensions, other realms. Some already have. I mean, it's all over the Bible, these people. You know, we've got precedents for it. Many people in the Bible encountered and spoke with angels, and the Bible talks about Jesus having encounters with Satan himself. We've entered a time when people may go in and out of other dimensions, because the Bible's full of dimensions, talks about them. We've entered a time where humanity and human technology is about to advance by leaps and bounds because of the secret programs that governments have been doing, the patents that they have hidden, and they're now coming to light. Ooh. We've entered a time where we are going to see things in and from the spiritual realms, like angels, portals, and other spiritual realities as we worship. Worship brings them about. We've entered a time where we will see phenomena in nature. We have entered a time where we discover how powerful our mind really is, and that we can create amazing things through the frequency of our thoughts, our spirit, and our voice. All the phenomena we can create. So if nothing is impossible to those who believe, and we can do all things through Christ who strengthens us, and we can do the same works that he does, and greater, then we can do it because we are co-creators. We are joint heirs. We are in him. Psalm 24, verse 7 says, "Open up ancient gates, open up ancient doors, and let the King of Glory enter." I think those might be gates and doors and portals. So we authorize the ancient gates and doors to open. We authorize the King of Glory to come into our realm and take us into his. And when he enters, all things are possible. See, we've entered a time where we will discover natural things that we don't even know about yet. There's so much about which we know nothing. And these things are beyond human comprehension and difficult to grasp, but what do we have? We have the mind of Christ. And we can comprehend all things through that. We have Holy Spirit who leads, guides, and teaches us all things. And we can simply get an entire download from God in a nanosecond. So these can be confusing times with AI, with blue beam, with the technology that's coming about, with the aliens and the biologics, but God. And we will be more than fine. We are going to yallick through this. We will comprehend what's going on as it happens, for God has raised us up to be a light to follow him and to lead others. And the thing is to remember that none of this is a distraction. It's not meant to be a distraction for us enjoying the beauty and wonder in which we now live. All of these things add to our amazement, wonder, and awe of God. Each of us will grasp these things at our own pace. And every time we see something new, it's going to be so exciting. And it's going to enhance the experience of our journey. Isaiah 29:4 says, "I will astound these people with wonder upon wonder." I've come to the conclusion that it's an understatement to say that our best days are ahead of us. Amen. Hi, this is Rhonda. Thank you for joining us today. You are here for just such a time as this, so go forth in the power of his might and possess all that is yours in Christ Jesus.
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5: Now we're sharing with you about rightly dividing the word of truth. In fact, we said we were going to kick over some sacred cows. Well, we've already done some of that. We're going to do some more of it. And you know, over in India, they worship cows instead of eat them. Now that's what I mean when we kick over sacred cows. There's some sacred cow scriptures. Verses of scripture in the Bible that some people allow to hold them in bondage. Now go with me over to the 28th chapter of Acts. We're going to get over here, let you see something that thrilled me, because we're beginning to see the demons lose hold on the situation. Here's Paul acts on the word of God. Now, you know the story, and we'll not take the time to go into the whole thing about the shipwreck, that Paul was on this ship. He told them, you better not go because it was time of the year that you're going to have some storms, but they went anyway. And then they began to have to throw all the stuff off the ship to save the ship. Paul got before the Lord, and the angel of the Lord appeared to him and told him, said, now, if you'll do this and so and stay with the ship, there won't be any life lost. Well, we found out that that's exactly what happened when they obeyed what the angel said. Then they were delivered, and all the lives were saved. But you see, here again, that's a demon dispatched to stir up troubles and storms and problems for Paul. But Paul, acting on the Word of God, being sensitive to the Spirit of God, he won out in that situation, you see. It didn't overcome him. It didn't put him 6 foot under. It was designed to do that. Now, we find him here on this isle where they were shipwrecked. Verse 3 it says, and when Paul had gathered a bundle of sticks and laid them on the fire, there came a viper out of the heat and fastened on his hand. Now, you know, this is indicative of about what happens. When you go to building a fire, the snakes are going to come out. And when the snakes start coming out, you know you got a fire built. And it fastened itself on Paul's hand, and when the barbarians saw the venomous beast hang on his hand, they said among themselves, no doubt this man is a murderer, who though he has escaped the sea, yet vengeance suffer him not to live. Now they said, well, you know, God's going to win out in this deal. He's a murderer and he's going to die anyway. Well, he shook off the beast in the fire and felt no harm. And howbeit they looked when he should have been swollen and fallen down dead suddenly, and after that they looked a great while and saw no harm come to him, they changed their minds and said that he was a god. Now, isn't that just like people? They decided he is a murderer because of the situation and circumstances that happened. See, people judge because of things that happen. But when Paul acted on the Word of God, he shook that thing off in the fire and just went on preaching. I can just see him preaching there, and he just shook him off and said, in the name of Jesus, I don't receive that, and went ahead and preached Christ, and it didn't affect him. Then they decided he was a god. Now, you see, here's that demon stirred up again to give Paul trouble, but he overcame that, see, by acting on the Word of God. Now, notice what happened when he did, when he won a victory in any situation. Notice what happened. In the same quarters were possessions of the chief men of the island, whose name was Publius, who received us and lodged us 3 days courteously. And it came to pass that the father of Publius lay sick with a fever of the bloody flux, to whom Paul entered in and prayed and laid his hand on him and healed him. So when this was done, others also which had diseases of the island came and were healed. So here you see that it just started a chain reaction. He shook this thing off in the fire, refusing to allow that demon, that messenger of Satan, to stop him. And when he did that, then he got to pray for the chief's father, got him healed, and then all the other people saw it, and it just a chain reaction. They started bringing the sick and getting them healed. And God got glory, and the devil got defeated, thank God, because he acted on the Word of God. Well, Paul said, I'll glory in my weakness that I can't control the situation. He said, I can't control what's happening. He couldn't keep that beast from coming out of the fire, but blessed be God, he just shook him off in the fire and went on. See, you can't keep the snakes from coming out sometime, but I'll tell you what, if you'll act on the Word of God, you can put them in their place. And when you do, you can act on God's Word and see great things come out of it. And certainly God didn't send that viper out there to cause that to come to pass. Now, I know there's people that think that way. There's people that believe that way, that God did all of these things. But he didn't. That was the devil out to destroy it. Now, let's move right on over here now to the last chapter of the book of Acts. And let's read from verse 30 and 31. And Paul dwelt 2 whole years in his own hired house and received all that came unto him, preaching the kingdom of God, and teaching those things which concern the Lord Jesus Christ with all confidence, no man forbidding him. Now, did you get that? Now, see, there's people that say, well, Paul never did get rid of the thorn in the flesh. He just had it all of his life. Well, I beg your pardon. He did get rid of the thorn in the flesh. He took authority over that thing. He cast that thing out. He dismissed the demon from his assignment. And he won out over it. Paul was delivered from the thorn in the flesh. He lived his last days on the earth without a thorn in the flesh. And I got good news for you. You can live your days on the earth without a thorn in the flesh. If you'll learn to take authority over the devil, resist the devil, you act on the word of God, dismiss the demons from their assignment. Yeah, there's some dispatched to harass you, cause you all kinds of problems. And I'll tell you, if you just open the door and allow it to happen, it'll come. And Satan will bring it your way. Every time that anything comes along, it'll come to your house. But you don't have to receive it. You don't have to receive those things. You can do it exactly like Paul did. Understand that God's grace is sufficient, that Jesus is willing. His willingness to use His power and His ability on your behalf is the grace of God. And He will do it. He'll do the same for you as He did for Paul. Now, if you notice here, Paul is supposed to be in prison. He's not supposed to be able to preach freely. He's supposed to be in jail. And you know, if you know anything even about jails today, it'd be hard to carry on a ministry in jail, you know, and have everybody coming in there and preaching to them, much less in that day. I mean, they usually put him in a dungeon somewhere in solitary confinement where he wasn't able to see anybody. But now you see, in this situation, here Paul is able to preach the gospel freely because he acted on the word of God. He took authority over the situation. Yeah, Jesus was right when he said, Paul, my grace is sufficient for you. His grace was sufficient. God's grace is always sufficient. I think the problem comes is that we haven't been able to believe in God's grace. And you see, when you understand this kind of definition of grace, that grace is God's willingness to use His power. See, full gospel people, especially full gospel people, don't have any trouble believing that God's able to do something. Oh, yeah, they'll say, I believe God's able to deliver me. But see, where they have the problem is believing that God will do it and that He'll do it now. And then, of course, Jesus said, ask and you shall receive, indicating that if you don't ask, you don't receive. And James says, you have not because you ask not. And then you ask and receive not because you consume it on your lust or ask amiss. But you see, God is willing for these things to happen to us. God is willing for us to be set free from the persecution, the situation that Satan brings against us. Or if it's necessary to suffer to promote the gospel, then we should be willing to do it. But I'll tell you, I'm not for just laying down and letting the devil run over me and just allowing persecution to come when you can stop it with the name of Jesus and when you can stop some of these things that Satan brings against you. It's God's will that we live in victory and walk in victory. But when Paul was supposed to be in jail, confined, it says he dwelt 2 whole years. He rented his own house. Now that's what it means when it says hired house. He rented his own house. And he had all kinds of people coming to him and preaching the gospel freely. And he said nobody forbidded him to preach. Isn't that amazing? And yet they say Paul never got rid of the thorn in the flesh. It seems to me that he got rid of it right there. I mean, he's living his last days out. Somebody said, yeah, but you see, the Apostle Paul did get martyred, you see. Well, did you read over there where Paul on one occasion said, I'm in a strait betwixt two. I don't know whether to go or stay here with you. He said, be better off if I'd go on. But he said, I guess since you need me, I'll just stay. See, Paul made a decision to stay at that point. But then you read further over where Paul says, I've fought a good fight, I've finished the course, and I've kept the faith, and now I'm ready to be offered. He said, I've done it now, I'm ready to go. So they didn't take Paul's life before he's ready. He said, I'm ready to be offered. I've done what God called me to do, and now I'm ready to be offered. So you see, there's some decisions you have to make. If you'll decree some things, you can be set free from things that have bound you all your life. You can be free from it. Go to 2 Timothy, the 3rd chapter, verse 10. But thou hast fully known my doctrine, manner of life, purpose, faith, long-suffering, charity, and patience, persecution, affliction, which came unto me at Antioch. Notice, first he mentions Antioch, because that's where he preached the revelation, see. And that's where his persecution really started strong, is when he started preaching this revelation. And that's why the messenger of Satan was sent, because of this revelation that God gave him. And certainly God didn't give him a revelation and give him something to hinder the revelation, as most people have believed. It started at Antioch, at Iconium, and Lystra, what persecution I endured, but out of them all the Lord delivered me. Now notice, he said the Lord delivered me out of them all.
6: 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I appreciate you joining us for the Concepts of Faith broadcast today. I trust you've been blessed by the Word of God. 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It's entitled The Chastening of the Lord. 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You know, so many people believe that the Lord chastens you with sickness and disease and poverty and all kinds of bad things. But Paul wrote to Timothy and said, "Study to show thyself approved, a workman needed not be ashamed, rightly dividing the word of truth." Now let's look at what the scripture says about this. In the 12th chapter of Hebrews is the key to it. Verse 5 says, "And you have forgotten the exhortation which speaketh unto you as unto children. My son, despise not the chastening of the Lord, nor faint when thou art rebuked of him." Now the chastening of the Lord is through his word. Now notice the context of the scripture. "You have forgotten the exhortation which speaketh unto you as unto children." How do you chasten a child? With words. You chasten them with words. You don't burn a blister on their hand and say, "That'll teach you not to touch the hot stove." That's child abuse. You don't make them sick and say, "That'll teach you to not do bad things," or whatever. They will put you in jail for stuff like that, and yet people accuse God of putting sickness and disease on his children to chasten them. Notice, it says, "You have forgotten the exhortation which speaketh unto you as unto children." Verse 6 says, "Whom the Lord loveth, he chasteneth, and scourgeth every son whom he receiveth." He chastens us with his word. I believe it's Psalms 94, he said, "He chastens us out of his word." That's offer number 7121, The Chastening of the Lord. Single CD for $8 plus $3 postage and handling, a total of $11.
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0: acceptable to God through Jesus Christ. Therefore, it is contained in the scripture, behold, I lay in Zion, that is Jerusalem, a chief cornerstone. Now, the cornerstone is where, the building is built on. So, a chief cornerstone, elect, precious, he who believes in him will by no means be put to shame. Then it says, therefore, to you who believe, he is precious. But to those who are disobedient, the stone which the builders rejected has become the chief cornerstone and a stone of stumbling and a rock of offense. Now, what Peter's doing, he's taking a number of scriptures in the Old Testament. The first one he quotes is Isaiah 28:16, and that's, he quotes it as, you know, behold, I lay in Zion a chief cornerstone, which is, he is indicating is Jesus. And then in verse 7, he's quoting Psalm 118, verse 2, which says, the stone the builders rejected has become the chief cornerstone. Jesus quoted that one of himself. And then in verse 8, he's got another one, the stone of stumbling, that actually comes from Isaiah chapter 8, verse 14. So he quotes three Old Testament passages that use the word stone with reference to Christ. And he says, we are built up like living stones into a house. But of course, he means on the cornerstone, on the foundation. He said the foundation is Christ. Peter never said, and this would be a very good place for him to say it if he thought it was true. He's talking in the imagery of a church as a building with stones, and there's a stone at the bottom that the others are built on. And I mean, this would be a great place for him. And, you know, Jesus and me, Peter, we're the foundation. Like Jesus said, upon this rock, I'll build my church. And he meant me. No, Peter didn't seem to, it never crossed his mind, it would appear, to include himself as a different kind of stone than the others. He said that we're, you know, the whole church is coming to Christ as to a living stone, which was rejected by men and chosen by God. Chosen by God for what? To be the chief cornerstone of the spiritual building. He says, so you also as living stones are being built up a spiritual house. Paul said the same thing in Ephesians chapter 2, that we're built on the foundation of the apostles and prophets, Jesus Christ being the chief cornerstone. So the apostles and prophets were the first stones laid in the building chronologically, just because you put a foundation down before you build walls around it. So Jesus was the cornerstone. Around him, you know, were the apostles who kind of were at the bottom layer supporting the weight of the building. Now, the apostles themselves did not insist that they had some kind of a supremacy. It is true that everyone recognized that Jesus had appointed them to be his spokesman, so the church, out of deference, listened to them as well they should. But we don't see the apostles insisting on their authority ever. I mean, Paul does mention when he's writing 2 Corinthians, where a number of people in the church were questioning Paul's authority. He said, well, you know, we have authority, but he says, we're not here to have dominion over your faith, but to be helpers in your joy. He said, by faith you stand. So, and he's one of those apostles upon which the church is built. I just think that the assumption that Peter is somehow uniquely the foundation of the church is not something you'd find in that verse in Matthew, nor in any verse Peter said. And Peter did quote some of those, quite a few of those rock verses about Jesus being this rock. I just feel like Peter had no idea that people would someday think he was the stone. When Jesus said, upon this rock I'll build my church, well, if the church is built on the foundation of apostles and prophets in general, Peter's one of them. So he's a stone. So are the other apostles. So is everyone else going to be put over them. But, you know, it's certainly not a good use of Scripture to use Matthew 16:18 and try to make some kind of primacy of Peter, as the Roman Catholics eventually did when they began to insist that their bishop in Rome was the most important bishop. Anyway, I appreciate you asking that question. Let's talk to, it's going to be Enrique in Los Angeles, California. Hi, Enrique. Oh, welcome.
1: Oh, yes. Thank you. Thank you, Mr. Greg, for getting a hold of my
0: go ahead.
1: Call. I have a quick question. Throughout the years, I've been listening while reading, I read a book by G.K. Beale. I guess it's famous New Testament theology. Here's the thing. Is it safe to say that Christ is the new Israel? Is that a logical thing to say.
0: Yes, absolutely. It's, I mean, when you think of it, you know, all of or most of the metaphors that are used in the Old Testament to speak of Israel are picked up and used of Christ in the New Testament. So in Exodus, God refers to Israel as his firstborn. Well, in the New Testament, Jesus is the firstborn. In Isaiah, Israel was the vine that was supposed to be producing grapes, which they didn't produce. In the New Testament, Jesus said, I'm the true vine. You've got the servant of Yahweh in many passages in Isaiah, which are said to be Israel. Israel or Jacob is said to be the servant of Yahweh. But then, even in Isaiah's own words, it's very clear that the servant morphs into the Messiah, who is there to save Israel. And all those servant of Yahweh passages in Isaiah are cited in the New Testament as being about Christ, the most obvious being Isaiah 53, one of the most obvious prophecies about Christ. It's one of the servant of Yahweh passages. So, the seed of Abraham. Israel was in the Old Testament the seed of Abraham. Paul says in Galatians 3:16 that the promises were made to Abraham and his singular seed, Christ. Yeah, the multiple seed of Israel was a type and a shadow of Christ. Lots of things in the Old Testament are a type or foreshadowing of Christ, and Israel collectively was kind of the seed of Abraham through whom the blessings were to come. But in the Old Testament, we read that the servant of Yahweh, the seed of Abraham, the son, the firstborn of God, that the originals, they kind of dropped the ball and didn't do what they're supposed to do. And so then comes the Messiah, and he is all those things now, wrapped up in one person. And so he is the new Israel. He's the new he's the vine. He's the firstborn. He's the servant of Yahweh. He's the seed of Abraham. All those things were said of Israel in the Old Testament. None of those things are said of Israel in the New Testament. They're all said of Christ. So just like many other things in the Old Testament were a type and a picture of Christ, so was Israel. And so I don't think there's anything wrong with saying that Christ is the new Israel. To me, it sounds like the most agreeable thing, the agreeable way to use the New Testament.
1: Okay. All right. Interesting. I guess, a lot of the predispensational churches like Calvary Chapels, they would hate to hear that. I mean,
0: oh, yeah, they hate to hear it. And what a shame it is, because, many evangelical churches, including Calvary Chapel, would say they love Jesus and they worship Jesus and they sing about Jesus. But if you say, well, Jesus is the fulfillment of the promises God made to Israel, suddenly they recoil in horror as if you're stealing something from Israel and giving it, they would say, to the church. But see, it's not that something is stolen from Israel and given to the church. It is something that belongs to Christ as an Israelite. He's the Israelite par excellence. He's the only truly faithful Israel. And in the Old Testament, the promises to Israel were only made to the faithful, not to the unfaithful. So, Jesus is the faithful Israel. Now, of course, sometimes they say, well, doesn't replacement theology teach that the church replaced Israel? Well, yeah, if you understand what the church is. We're not talking about the institutional churches. We're talking about the body of Christ. To Paul, there was an organic identity between Christ and the other members of his body, just like there's an organic identity between your head and your body. You're all one person. And Paul spoke about the body of Christ as if it was Christ himself. In 1 Corinthians 12, Paul says, for as a body is one body, but has many members, but all the members being many are one body, so also is Christ, he said. Not so also is the church, but so also is Christ. Christ is a body with many members. Why? Because the head and the body are one person. Paul said in Ephesians chapter 2, verse 15, that God took the Jewish believers and the Gentile believers, broke down the middle wall of partition between them, and made in Christ one new man. What's that new man? That's the body of Christ. In Christ. If you're in Christ, you're in his body. You're like organs in a body, You're in Christ. And therefore, you are organically Christ's extension. In Ephesians 1, the very last verse in Ephesians 1 says that Christ is the head of the body, but it says he's the fullness. No, it says the church is the fullness of him who fills all in all. I mean, the church is the fullness of Christ. Now, again, he's not talking about the institutional churches. When people say, well, God took the promises from Israel and gave them to the church, they often are disgusted because they look at the institutional church and say, well, if Israel didn't deserve it, neither do these people. These people are just as hypocritical as Israel was. Well, sometimes that's true, but we're not talking about the hypocrites. We're talking about the body of Christ, which is not identified with any one congregation or any one 501c3 corporation or any one denomination. It's just the body of Christ is the spiritual, organically joined members of Christ throughout the world, which God recognizes as his bride, as his temple made of living stones. It's the members of Christ. It's Christ who inherits the blessings, and if we're in him, we inherit them in him. That's what Ephesians 1 is all about. I don't know why people could read Ephesians 1 and not realize that Paul says again and again and again, in Christ we have this, in Christ we have this, in Christ we have this. It doesn't mean because we joined the Jesus fan club we have these benefits. No, because we are in him. He has those things, and we have been made organically part of him as far as God's. We're his hands and his feet. We're his flesh and his bones, the Bible says. We're his actual physical feet on earth, and our head is in heaven, but just one body, part of it in heaven, part of it on earth at the moment. All of us will eventually be in heaven, then eventually all on the new earth. But the point is, it's one organism of which Christ is the head. Now, there's one organism on the planet of which my head is the head, and that's me. If you were in the room with me, you could see my head, and you'd say, ah, that's Steve. I recognize Steve. I've seen pictures of him before. Yeah, but it's not just my head that's me. You'd see my whole body. My head identifies whose body it is. But the body is still organically part of me. And that's how Paul understands Christ. So it's not that, I mean, if it sounds offensive to say, well, Israel has been somehow replaced by the church, and we think of the church as the bunch of ne'er-do-wells and hypocrites that we've had maybe contact with in the past if we've had bad experiences. That's not the same thing. We're talking about Christ. The church, the true church, is the body of Christ. And if the church receives the benefits that Israel had, it's only because Christ does. And we receive them in him. There's nothing, we're not suggesting the church are better people than Jews. Anyway, that's what Paul teaches. That's what the Bible teaches throughout. I mean, anyone who says it's not true, they're going to have to get a different Bible, or at least they're going to have to tear the New Testament out. If you just use the Old Testament prophets and never pay any attention to how Jesus interpreted them or how Paul or the apostles interpreted them, well, then you can be a dispensationalist because all of their eschatology is Old Testament. They don't have any New Testament eschatology. The New Testament, they ignore it. And I hate to say that because maybe they don't all feel that they do. But just ask them, okay, explain Galatians 3:16 for me in a non-dispensational way. Well, you can do it in a non-dispensational way, but they won't acknowledge it. They'll like pretend it's not there. They can't not agreeable with dispensationalism. The same is true of Ephesians 2. The same is true of many, many passages in the Bible, even Romans 9-11, although they take it differently. They're not following Paul's train of thought at all. So, anyway, they don't use the New Testament. They can't. They can't use the New Testament for their view. They just go with Isaiah and Jeremiah and Ezekiel, which some might say, well, what, don't you believe in Ezekiel and Jeremiah? I do. I do. I believe it exactly the way Paul and Jesus explained it, which is not dispensationally. So, that's, yeah. People who talk about replacement theology usually don't even understand what it is it's saying. But if they did, they'd recognize that it's what Paul and Jesus taught. And what the church has always taught until dispensationalists arose.
1: Okay.
0: All right,
1: Enrique. Thank you very much, Mr. Blake.
0: Hey, thank you for your call. Good talking to you. Mm-hmm. Bye now. Okay, Brett in Santa Rosa, California. Welcome to The Narrow Path. Thanks for calling.
2: Yeah. Oh, hey, thanks, Steve. Hey, I've really enjoyed the YouTube videos that you've done, the debates especially. It's very informative and enjoyable to listen to. I was listening to a recent debate, haven't finished it all, but with debate you had, the Calvinism, Arminian kind of idea debate, where the different presentations, I don't know if that was a year ago, whenever it was, But I was thinking it through, and I had a question for you coming from the, you know, you're coming from that more Arminian side of things. I was thinking about my own salvation. I became a Christian in high school, but my own salvation, I was thinking about the things that are true of me now that I've come to Christ and put my trust, believe in him. And I'm born again, you know, and as Jesus talked about in John 3.
0: I'm thankful. Let me interrupt you just for a second.
2: Yeah.
0: If we had a half hour, I'd love to hear your whole story. What we have is about 3 minutes. Do you have a question for me?
2: Oh, okay, yeah. So I'll get to it. Sorry about that. Well, I've been born again, regenerated by the Holy Spirit, made alive in Christ.
0: And your question?
2: With Christ.
0: You told me those things.
2: Okay.
0: Yeah.
2: Okay, so I'm a new creation. The Holy Spirit resides in me.
0: Okay, those are statements. Doubts. Do you have a question? I need to hear your question before we run out of time.
2: Okay, I'm sorry. All those things are true. Now all of a sudden I read a book or I saw something and I don't believe it. Does God undo all of that?
0: You don't believe what?
2: You don't believe in Christ? You know, I come to a place where I read a book and now I just can't believe that the New Testament, you know, documents are reliable and
0: okay.
2: I can't believe
0: okay,
2: the
0: I got you.
2: Adam.
0: I got you. So, okay, well, no. If you really love God, you're not going to give up your faith by reading a book, because there's a lot of other books out there that would prove the opposite of what that book says. It's very popular today to write books debunking parts of the New Testament or the whole New Testament or debunking God or Jesus. It's the fad. It's the fad of the last, since about the year 2000, there's been lots of books come out. Four of them in 1 year in 2006, which were advancing atheism. It became a huge fad. Now, what anyone who is knowledgeable knows is those books are written by people who, to a very large degree, don't know what they're talking about. They represent Christianity a certain way, which Christians who know their stuff would never recognize that as a description of their beliefs. They think of the Bible a certain way, which Christians don't think of it. They have to set up a straw man to knock it down, because nobody can knock down the true beliefs of the church and of Christ, because... I mean, I've got books full of shelves. I've read almost all of them that have the facts about where the Bible came from, where the New Testament came from, what the criticisms are. I've known these criticisms actually since I was about 16 years old. Whenever I read an atheist, I think, unfortunately, there's a bunch of ignorant people who are going to think he knows what he's talking about, but they don't. And, listen to my lectures on these subjects if you want to, but if you give up God because you read a book, you weren't very faithful to him. It's like if you're married to a woman and someone criticized her, so you said, oh, I don't believe in her anymore, I'm going to divorce her. That's kind of a disloyal thing to do. Hey, I'm out of time. I wish I could talk to you.
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4: 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On today's edition of The Plumb Line, I'm your host, Jay Rudolph, and I'm excited to have Tim Chafee of Answers in Genesis back with me. And Tim and I have visited a number of times, a variety of different topics and discussions, and I won't even try to run through the list of those
18: various topics that we've covered, but you can look those up and find those. Just go pretty much anywhere that you go to hear podcasts, you should be able to find The Plumb Line. Put in The Plumb Line with Jay Rudolph, put my name with that, make sure you get the right show, and then you can look up Tim Chafee and see other discussions that we have had. But welcome back, Tim. It's great to have you on again.
19: Jay, thanks so much for having me. It's good to be with you.
18: And this time we're going to talk about how those original hearers of what we call the Scriptures, God's Word, you know, how they would have understood and taken in the teaching that was spoken to them. So at least that's how I understand it, has passed along originally anyway, was through hearing, through speech. And so, but we'll get into all of that. And we'll talk about why that's important, even that we think about that particular matter. And I guess, first off, maybe a good place to start is that what I have in front of me, and maybe you have in front of you at this moment, is truly the Word of God. It's not just some writing out there that we can take it with a grain of salt and we can gain, you know, a little wisdom or something from it, just like we could a number of other books that are out there. It is much more than that. It is truly the Word of God.
19: Oh, amen. Yeah, absolutely. God's Word, all 66 books, inspired, inerrant, infallible. And for those reasons, I think it is so vital for us to do our very best to understand it properly. And we should always be examining and re-examining how we have interpreted it and make sure we're doing our very, very best to be Bereans.
18: Exactly. Yeah, there is a scripture for those who may be unfamiliar in the book of Acts, talk about the Bereans were more noble than the Thessalonians, as the Bereans would take even what the great apostle Paul would say, and they would take it back to the scriptures that they had at that time and make sure that it aligned with what the Word of God said. And of course, what the apostle Paul was saying became the Word of God in many instances. So, but there's a couple of philosophies here that we want to discuss first, because the way that we, as particularly as Americans and the West, and I don't know, maybe the entire world, you can help answer that, I guess, a little bit too. But there's two ways of breaking the scriptures down into biblical theology, or I guess manners of studying it would be a better way of putting it, biblical theology or systematic theology. And so start us there, the differences and, you know, a little bit about that.
19: Yeah, so I think that's a great place to start. And what I want to say from the outset is I think it's a both and approach, not an either or. So the way that most Westerners would approach theology, you know, how we understand the Word of God, it would be more of a systematic approach. And that's, I think that's especially true within the creation movement. A lot of times the leading figures in the creation movement, for the most part, have been scientists or science educators, science-minded individuals, and not necessarily biblical scholars. By the way, I'm not knocking those scientists and science educators. We need them. That's wonderful that they're out there proclaiming the truth of Scripture, you know, from their own scientific background. But people in that camp are usually very left-brained in how they think. You know, they want the facts, the data, they compile all of this information, and then they break it down into categories to help understand certain things. So systematic theology, what that does is it looks at all 66 books of Scripture as a whole, and any other data that's available, whether it's from science or philosophy, and then it classifies or categorizes everything into these categories that are set up. So if you read any systematic theology book, you'll see that oftentimes it starts with introductory matters, and then it will go into like bibliology, study of the Bible itself, theology proper, the study of God. You'll have soteriology, study of salvation. And so what they're doing is looking at every single passage that has external data that has to do with those topics. And then they're trying to figure out what does the Bible have to say about these issues. And that's not a wrong thing to do, but there's a very real tendency to pull things out of context that maybe aren't speaking about that particular topic. So there's a risk involved when you're doing that, and you have to make sure that you do very sound exegesis first. So that's systematic theology. Think of it in terms of categories or silos, if you will, where you put all the different topics. Biblical theology, and there's different approaches to this as well. What I'm going to be describing is sometimes has been called the Dallas School, based after Dallas Theological Seminary. But it reminds people that Scripture was originally given as a narrative. God has progressively revealed himself in the pages of the Scripture and to the original audience. You know, if you think about Noah, he couldn't tell people, hey, Jesus died on the cross for your sins and rose from the dead. You need to believe that, because that hadn't happened yet. Abraham got a fuller picture than Noah did. Moses got even more revelation and was capable of knowing more about God's plan. David, you know, God is revealing himself progressively through the pages of scripture. And of course, the ultimate revelation is when God himself, the Son of God, Jesus Christ, came to this earth and showed people exactly who God is and what he's like. So when we keep that in mind, then as we read passages of the scripture, we should understand that we should be approaching it inductively. You know, what does the Bible say here along this chronological framework, if you will, rather than, oh, I already know what Matthew says about this, so I'm going to use Matthew to interpret this passage. That would be a little bit more of a systematic approach. What we're really looking at is how should the original audience have understood this passage based on what they would have known from God's revelation.
18: Okay. And I should mention that I'm on your website, MidwestApologetics.org. MidwestApologetics.org. I want to direct people there because you can find a series of articles, blog posts on this topic that we're discussing. And we're on the opening part of that right now. And I see that you define biblical theology from what Got Questions has to say: the study of the doctrines of the Bible arranged according to their chronology and historical background. And in just what you've shared already, I get a little bit of a sense of why this is important. But I want to kind of start off early on in our discussion there as well, because a lot of people, you know, right off the bat might be thinking, you know, what's the difference? You know, what those original hearers a couple thousand or a few thousand years ago thought, or, you know, how they understood. Isn't the only thing that matters is how it applies to me? And it seems like, you know, in our society today, that does seem to be the way that people preach, is only how is this practical and apply to me today? There's little discussion in so many churches about how the original hearers would have understood this. And so why is that important?
19: Yeah, well, I think it's super important for, and I think most people understand this when you reframe that a little bit. If you were to write a letter to somebody, you want them to understand your intent behind it. You know, what did you intend to tell them? You don't want them to say, let me reframe this so that I can understand it the way I want to understand it. That's more of a postmodern approach. The idea that meaning is found in the mind of the beholder, of the recipient. Yeah. What we really should be doing is, you know, we should be looking for the author's intended meaning. What did the author, what did the, you know, in this case, the ultimate author, the Holy Spirit, what did he intend to communicate? So we should be looking for that meaning rather than jumping immediately to application. Let me put it that way, because I think that's what you're getting at. A lot of people, how can I apply this to my life? Well, before you even do that, you have to understand what it says. You know, at this time of year, we just had a lot of graduations. And so I'm sure a lot of people probably heard Jeremiah 29:11 pulled out of context.
18: Yep.
19: I know the plans that I have for you, plans to prosper you, plans for future. Okay, well, those people are not Israelites living in exile in Babylon.
18: Right.
19: That's who that was written to remind them that God's going to be bringing them back to their land. It's not for a high school graduate to say, oh, this is my life verse. No, because we don't have that promise from God. You might not make it through the next day. And then does that mean that God is unfaithful? No, it means that you pulled that verse out of context.
18: Yeah, I'm glad you brought that one up, because that's, I guess, my number one pet peeve is that particular verse. In fact, I have what I call my signature message that I have preached at, I think, 25 different churches. I preached the message.
19: Oh.
18: It's based on that very, the wrong understanding and wrong teaching about that. So thank you for bringing that one up. So what I'm hearing you say then is, at least this is kind of what I'm getting, one of the things I'm getting from it is that if we do correctly understand how those original hearers would have, you know, understood it, and the original audience would have received this, that will actually, you know, when we talk about applications, if we want the correct application to ourselves, we have to understand the original intent and meaning, right?
19: Absolutely. And I would just change one word in what you said. Instead of saying how they would have understood it, I would say how they should have understood it based on the revelation God had given. Because a lot of times I think liberals and other, you know, liberal theologians would like to psychoanalyze people of the past and say, well, this is exactly how they would have thought about that. Well, you can't be in somebody's mind from 3,500 years ago. You don't know exactly how they would have done it. But what I'm saying is how they should have, based on what God has revealed. And when we get into a couple of examples, I think people will understand exactly what I mean by that.
18: Good. That's a really good point. All right. So we've done a little bit of a compare and contrast with biblical theology and systematic theology. And so I guess one of the concerns here before we go to our break is that we don't want to, and I think you said this right at the beginning, this is a both and situation. We don't want to get so ingrained in systematic theology that we neglect the fact, you know, the whole biblical theology and the fact that the Bible was designed as a narrative then, huh?
19: That's exactly right. And unless anybody thinks I'm attacking systematic theology, I love systematic theology. I read systematic theology textbooks for fun. I've thought about getting a PhD in systematic theology. So I truly do enjoy it, but it has its limitations. And I think, and there's some potential pitfalls. And I think we need to approach this as a both and I'll demonstrate that in a little bit.
18: Fantastic. Well, and we will do that by talking about the creation account, especially the first 11 chapters of Genesis, which we don't have time to read all 11 chapters, unfortunately, but we'll dive into what that says and apply that to what you're trying to describe or explain to the listeners here. So I look forward to doing that in just a moment, but we're going to go to the break here. And as we do that, I want to encourage you to reach out and connect with those sponsors of the Plumb Line that you will hear from. There are a number of Christian-owned businesses and ministries that make it possible for you to be hearing this broadcast on the radio right now, if that's how you're listening. If you're listening as a podcast, well, maybe you want to get it on the radio in your area. Maybe it's not available right now. Well, you can reach out and connect with me, and we can discuss that. I'll share my email in a second. But first, I want you to reach out and say thanks. Do business with those Christian-owned businesses. Participate with those ministries. They cover the very significant cost of airtime of a show that airs around the country, and it is quite significant. And so I am super thankful to them, as I'm sure you are as well. 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Thanks for tuning in to The Plumb Line. I'm your host, G. Rudolph Tim Chafee of Answers in Genesis, my guest, and his website that I'm on right now is MidwestApologetics.org. Love to have you go there and check that out, because that's where the blog postings are found that we're referring to here. So we're talking about how those original hearers should have, I changed my word there, Tim, should have understood the scriptures that were imparted to them. And so we want to bring up some practical examples here. And let's start with the 6 days of creation from the first couple chapters of Genesis there, if you would.
19: Sure. So if I were to ask you, Jay, you know, you and I both believe that the days of creation were normal length days, 24-hour days, and that was just thousands of years ago, not millions or billions. If I were to ask you to demonstrate that they were 24-hour days, how would you answer that?
18: Well, I'd go to the word that's used for day there, because I've heard others talk about that, and I'm not going to explain anymore because you might be bringing that up anyway, but that's kind of how I would do it.
19: Yeah, so a lot of people would point to the word yom in Hebrew, which is the word day, and it functions very much like our word day. It can mean 24-hour day. It can mean the daylight portion of the day. It can mean a period of time, and of course, the context determines that. So what we normally do as creationists, we'll point to context outside of Genesis 1, in much later context, saying, look, when it's used with the words evening and morning, it means 24-hour day. When it's used with the word night, it means 24-hour day. When it's used in a numbered sequence, it means 24-hour day. So why would Genesis 1 be any different than that? And those are all legitimate ways to answer that question. And then we'll also go to passages like in Matthew chapter 19, where Jesus is talking about divorce and marriage. And he says that he who made them at the beginning, he made them male and female. So Adam and Eve were created at the beginning. And you can't have billions of years before the creation of Adam and Eve, or else it's not the beginning anymore. it's actually toward the end of the timeline. And so we go through other passages of scripture to demonstrate that these had to be 24-hour days. That's the only way to make sense of it. And that's perfectly legitimate, okay? But I think we can make another argument that's just as strong, if not stronger, and enhance our understanding of that passage using biblical theology. So if I asked you who was the original audience of Genesis, we would say it was the Israelites who had just come out of Egypt, right? So they had just been in bondage in Egypt, and Moses is the author of Genesis through Deuteronomy. Mm. Now, which one came first in terms of when they received it? Would it be Genesis 1 or Exodus 20?
18: I never thought of that.
19: And the answer is Exodus 20, because they could come out of, oh, and by the way, when we talk about days of creation, we also go to Exodus 20 because of the Ten Commandments, the fourth one. Remember the Sabbath day to keep holy. God says you're going to work 6 days and rest one, because that's what I did. That's my paraphrase there.
18: Sure.
19: And so we see the Israelites, you know, in the Ten Commandments, God even says he made everything 6 days and rested one. And that's true. But I think we're not using that verse in as strong of a way as we could. Here's how we would approach it from a biblical theology perspective. The Israelites come out of Egypt and they see God part the Red Sea, and Moses is leading them to Mount Sinai. But before they get there, God sends manna, and he tells them, you're going to pick enough for each day for 6 days. On the sixth day, pick enough for 2 days, and then you're going to have enough. It's not going to spoil or anything like that on that day. And God made good on his promise. Of course, some of the Israelites gathered too much, or they tried to go out on the seventh day, and just some of them were being disobedient. But they knew this concept of 6 days, one day, you know, one day of rest already. God had been having them practice that as they were on their way to Sinai. Then when they're at Mount Sinai, they hear God. It's not just Moses. It's God speaks to the whole congregation in Exodus 20 and tells them to work for 6 days and rest for one, to keep the Sabbath. And he says, because I made everything 6 days and rested for one. For 6 days, the Lord made the heavens, the earth, the sea, and all that is in them, and rested the seventh day. So they heard that first. Then at some point after that, we don't know if it was while Moses was on the mountain with God during those 40 days, or if it was during the wilderness wandering. At some point, the Holy Spirit is inspiring the text of Genesis that Moses is able to give to the people. Then they read Genesis chapter 1, or they hear Moses read it to them. And they hear about what God did on day one and what he did on day two and what he did on day three. How are they going to understand those days in light of what they've already seen and heard?
18: Mm. Wow.
19: There's no question that they would understand, oh, this is exactly what we heard God say. We heard him say he made everything in 6 days and rested for one. And now Moses is giving us this record of that. These days of creation are obviously 24-hour days because God's already told us that's what he did.
18: Mm, well, I love that.
19: And, yeah, so there's no way that the original audience would have thought, oh, I think maybe each of these days are millions of years each, or long periods of time, or that would be so completely foreign to their mindset in light of what we know they had already heard.
18: Mm, yeah. Well, and by expressing that argument, and again, utilizing biblical theology to come upon that, it really does strengthen me, and it helps us to understand why it is important that we consider what these original hearers, you know, should have understood about this. Because, yeah, when you approach it that way, it does, it's a whole nother front, I guess, in our attack against those who would say that, you know, the billions of years of philosophy and, oh, maybe there were, you know, a million years in between day one and day two and all these different gap theories and different things like that. They're all shot down by the correct understanding here, I think.
19: That's exactly right. Yeah, you have people like Hugh Ross, you know, from Reasons to Believe, who thinks that God made everything over the course of billions of years, and he said that days of creation are long periods of time. He'll point to other passages in the Pentateuch, those first five books, where there's a 6+1 pattern. And even like the land, they were supposed to work it for 6 years and let it rest 1 year. And he'll say, see, these don't have to be normal days. It's just a pattern of 6+1. No, it's not just a pattern. They were already doing that, and then they heard God say, I made everything 6 days and rested for one. And then he revealed that in more detail in Genesis chapter 1. That came after. Yeah, so it does away with that sort of argument as well, because what Dr. Ross is doing there is more of a systematic theology, not a very good approach to it, but it's more systematic rather than biblical.
18: Yeah, thank you. That really helps me to understand. I'm sure it does with the listener as well. So, and there may be some listeners who have some questions, want to dive more deeply into that. And again, the website that where I'm on here for Tim Chafee, my guest, is MidwestApologetics.org. You can make connection with him or connect with me as well. Got only a couple minutes left here in this segment, but hopefully I gave you enough time here to address one other application from this, from Genesis chapter 6, where God said, "My spirit shall not strive with man forever, for he is indeed flesh, yet his days shall be 120 years in Genesis 6:3. So explain why that one's important here.
19: Yeah, so using the same approach, if we were to look at that from more of a systematic approach, so the way a lot of creationists have taken this is we look at these huge events in Genesis 1 through 11, creation, corruption, you know, the fall, we look at the flood, and we look at Babel. Those are clearly four huge events in Genesis 1 through 11. So we try to, we automatically assume that everything kind of fits into one of those categories. And so we look at Genesis 6:3 and we're like, well, oh, Genesis 6 is where the flood narrative starts. So that's got to be about the flood. So it must be a countdown to the flood. Well, the flood's not even mentioned for like another 14 verses. It's hinted at before that. The ark isn't mentioned for another 11 verses, and people will say, this is, you know, Noah had 120 years to build the ark. That's not even the context of what's being talked about here. This is in the middle of that passage about the sons of God and the Nephilim, which follows immediately after Genesis 5. What do we read in Genesis 5? Adam lived 930 years and he died. Seth lived 912 years and he died. Enos lived 905 years and he died. And these guys are living into their 900s. If you are an Israelite wandering in the wilderness and hearing that for the first time, what would be going through your mind? And I guess the same thing would hold true for somebody today who has never picked up a Bible, never heard anything about the Bible, and just starts reading through Genesis 1 through 11. They get to chapter 5. Adam lived 930 years. Seth lived 912 years. What are they thinking? Why did they live so long? Why don't we live that long? And what's the very next passage? God says, your days shall be 120. And then what happens immediately after that? Man's lifespan start dropping. You have Noah 950. The next generation, it's Shem, is 600. The next generation after that is in the 400s. A few generations later, down into the 200s. And by the time of Moses, he lives exactly 120 years. And after Moses, how many people pass 120? One, Jehoiada the priest, lived 130. And even today, those are like the longest lived people, 116, 117, we don't get to 120. There's one French lady who's claimed to have lived 122 years, but she was almost certainly a fraud, where it was actually the woman who's claimed to be 122 died at like 58 or 59, and her daughter assumed her identity and lived till she was 99, but they claim 122. But even if somebody does make it to 121 or 122, God can make exceptions to those things, but we don't see it. And so if we look at it as a narrative rather than break it into silos, this, remember, it follows right after Genesis 5. And the natural question is, why don't we live that long? Well, here's why. There's something that very wicked that happened in Genesis 6, 1 through 4. And as a way to curb man's wickedness, God said, no, I'm not going to let you live almost 1,000 years anymore. Now you get 120.
18: Wow. Thank you for those insights here. Appreciate that. And love to have people reach out and connect, share any thoughts, questions that you may have. I'll be glad to bring those to Tim, or maybe there's some I can answer myself, but connect with me, theplumblineradio@gmail.com, theplumblineradio@gmail.com. I'm learning much as always from my guest, Tim Chafee. 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And I'll have more to come with my guest, Tim Chafee of Answers in Genesis, on the next edition. 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
24: What's the hardest part about fully trusting God? 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Today on Turning Point, Dr. David Jeremiah turns to the 37th Psalm and considers what it really means to wait on the Lord. As he continues the series, Making Sense of It All, here's David to introduce the conclusion of his message, Trusting God in Times of Trouble.
25: Well, today we open our Bibles to Psalm 37, and this is one of the most powerful psalms when you're going through difficulty. Each paragraph begins with an instruction like, trust in the Lord, delight in the Lord, commit your way to the Lord, rest in the Lord, wait on the Lord. These instructions are so powerful, and they're played out in the psalm, and we're going to talk about it today on Turning Point, so don't go anywhere. We're here to help you and encourage you as we study the Word of God together. 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This book takes you into the scriptures that were called into play when certain decisions had to be made. 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This book, 100 Bible Verses That Made America, is yours for the asking when you send your gift to Turning Point during this month. 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And we hope you'll take advantage of this opportunity to add this to your library, to your reading schedule for the summer in this 250th anniversary of our nation. Here is part two of Trusting God in Times of Trouble.
26: So here's the first thing. Are you delighting in the Lord? And if you are, the Bible says if you delight in the Lord, He will give you the desires of your heart. When you delight in the Lord, He'll probably change your desires. And He will give you the things that you really want, that He really wants you to want. And when you get them, they'll be the things you always wanted. When you trust in the Lord and delight in Him, He will give you the desires of your heart. Oh, I could give you some testimonies about that from my own life. You say, well, that's true, Pastor. How does one trust and delight in the Lord? How does one delight in the Lord? Well, I want to show you something that I think is a pretty neat little formula that will help you. And that is over in the 119th Psalm, just a few pages over. And I promise you, as you're heading there, I'm not going to read this psalm. It's the longest chapter in the Bible. Psalm 119. Somebody told me this is the psalm you want to have read when they're about to execute you and they ask you, is there any scripture you would like us to read? This is the psalm you want to have read. But as you know, the 119th psalm is all about the Word of God. The Word of God is mentioned in almost every verse. But interestingly enough, the word delight is found six times in Psalm 119. And I want to run through these scriptures, and you just, if you got your Bible open, you can just follow because I'm going to take them in order. Notice verse 16. I will delight myself in your statutes. Notice verse 35. Make me walk in the path of your commandments, for I delight in it. Verses 69 and 70. The proud have forged a lie against me, but I will keep your precepts with my whole heart. Their heart is as fat as grease, but I delight in your law.

0: Now, notice Peter has a particular kind of life in mind. He talks about life and godliness. Got to put these two together. He's talking about a godly life, which is more rather than less. What does godliness mean? Godliness means simply a life that is centered on God. In Jesus Christ, you will find everything that you need for a life that flows out of a passion for God. So the life he's talking about is not an artificial one in which you try to conform to certain religious expectations and be a good person. No, we're talking about a life that is animated and energized by the presence and the power of God and everything that you need for the freedom and the joy of that kind of life you will find in your knowledge of Jesus Christ. Now, by any standards, what we're looking at right here is one of the most amazing statements in all of the Bible. It headlines what Peter has to say to us through this letter, and it takes us to the heart of authentic Christianity. Now, I want simply to address two questions this morning. The first is the question of the audience. To whom is Peter speaking? When he says that you have everything that you need for life and it comes from God's power through the knowledge of Jesus Christ, to whom is he speaking? And it's an important question because some of us may be nearly at the point of switching off already and saying, yeah, so much talk, and you don't really believe this. I just want to raise this question. How do you know he's talking to you anyway? Who is the audience? Who has everything they need for life? You need to know who he's talking to. And then secondly, we're going to look at what precisely is promised. Why is it that certain people have been given everything that is needed for life? And so these are the two questions that are before us. I hope you have your Bible open, by the way. We really, really want to encourage, bring your Bible. If you've not got one today, use one in the pew, but bring your Bible. There are two or three pages only that are 2 Peter. But let that letter in your Bible be a page that is inside you because you've got it, you believed it, you've grasped it. Come with your Bible open and with your heart open as well. Now, first question, to whom is Peter speaking? Notice the audience is identified in verse 1. He's writing to those who through the righteousness of our God and Savior Jesus have received a faith as precious as ours. So everything that he says in this letter is addressed to people who have faith, and he describes faith in a particular way. He says it's a faith that is as precious as the faith of the apostles. So Peter's writing to those who have faith. That immediately raises the question, what does it mean to have faith? What does it mean for you to be a person of faith? What is Christian faith? Because it is only to those who have the faith that he's speaking about that this promise is given that you have everything that you need for life in Jesus.
1: 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This is Open the Bible with Pastor Colin Smith, and our message is called Everything You Need for Life. 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Here's Pastor Colin.
0: Well, I want to make four observations very simply from what Peter says here about faith. The first is that Christian faith is clearly faith in Jesus Christ. Notice that Peter affirms faith in Jesus Christ in three ways. First, in verse 1, he affirms that Jesus is God. He speaks about our God and Savior Jesus Christ, verse 1. By the way, you may have heard some people say that Jesus is never referred to as God in the New Testament. If anyone ever says that to you, point them to 2 Peter chapter 1 and verse 1. It's right there. Or point them to Thomas' confession when he falls before Jesus, my Lord and my God. Because Jesus is God, he is God with

0: us, he is God in the flesh. That's the core of Christian faith. Not only is he God, but he is Savior, our God and Savior, Jesus Christ. You see, Christian faith is confidence in Jesus Christ, confidence that he is able to do what he's committed to do. The world encourages us to have confidence in ourselves. The Bible encourages us to have confidence in Jesus. And a Christian will have far more confidence in Jesus than he or she ever has in themselves. I am very sure that in however many years remain of my life, I will mess many things up many, many times. I just know that. But I am absolutely confident that Jesus Christ will not mess up the thing that has been entrusted to him, which is to save me, to save you, and on the last day to present us faultless in the presence of the Father. We have confidence in Jesus that he will not mess up on that in regard to us. He's Savior, and that's the core of Christian faith. He's God, he's Savior, and he is Lord. Notice the statement there in verse 2, the knowledge of our God and Savior, Jesus our Lord. Now again, this is core to Christian faith, because Christian faith is confidence in Jesus Christ, that he's God, that he's Savior, and that he is Lord. This is a wonderful truth, and it is the bedrock of our faith. You know that you will face trials and temptations that seem too much to you. You may face circumstances of life that are beyond what you can handle, but you will never face anything in your life that is beyond what Jesus can handle, because he is Lord. What that means is that he is Lord over the strongest temptations and the darkest devils. There is no power, no circumstance in life or in death or in eternity that can somehow overpower him, and he is with you and he is for you if you belong to him by faith. So here's the first thing that Peter is saying to us very clearly. Faith is, Christian faith is in Jesus Christ, who is Savior, Lord, and God, and for me and with me, and I have every reason to have confidence in him. Second, Christian faith is apostolic. First, it's faith in Jesus. Second, Christian faith is apostolic. Notice verse 1. He's writing to people who have, he says, a faith as precious as ours. Ours referring to the faith of the apostles. Peter writes as an apostle. That's how he introduces himself. This is very interesting. We often talk in evangelical circles about personal faith. That's good, because faith has to be personal. Nobody else can believe for you. That's something that you have to do for yourself. But Christian faith is more than personal. Christian faith is apostolic. To be a Christian means that you share the same faith as the apostles, and that you have made what the apostles believe, what you believe, and that you share in their faith also. In other words, Christian faith isn't a sort of faith that you generate yourself or make up yourself. It is a personal embracing of apostolic faith, sharing the same faith as the apostles. So when we interview folks for membership in the church, sometimes we ask this question, you know, now do you have a personal faith? That's a perfectly good question. But maybe it would also be a good question to ask, do you hold the apostolic faith? Do you hold the same faith as the apostles? Because frankly, the apostolic faith is the only faith worth having. If your faith is just something you've generated out of your own head and your own ideas, it will die with you as it was born with you. So Peter is making it very clear here that Christian faith is faith in Jesus Christ. It is the apostolic faith. It means holding to the faith, as Jude puts it in his letter, that for once for all was entrusted to the saints. Here's the third thing about faith. Christian faith is both God's gift and his command. Now, notice that Peter stresses the first of these two, that faith is a gift that we receive. Verse 1, he writes, to those who have received a faith as precious as ours. So Peter is saying, recognize this about true faith, authentic Christian faith. It's not something you generate yourself. It's a gift. It is something that you have received. He's saying the same thing as Paul says in Ephesians chapter 2 and verse 8. Remember, Paul says it's by grace that you have been saved through faith, and that faith is not from yourselves. It is what? It is the gift of God. So very clearly, Peter, Paul, the New Testament speaks about faith as a gift that we receive. But you have to put that alongside the fact that the New Testament also speaks about faith as a command that we must obey. For example, our Lord Jesus said to the disciples once, "Have faith in God." Now, that's a command. Have faith in God. Paul said on one occasion to a man who was quite desperate, "Believe on the Lord Jesus Christ and you will be saved." That's a command. So we find this in the Bible. We have to hold these two things together, even though they're in some tension, or at least seem to be, that faith is spoken about in the Bible both as God's gift and also as his command. Now, that is teaching us something very important. By the way, have you ever thought about this, how strange it is for a preacher to say to someone who doesn't believe, you know, as is often said rightly in a sermon, you say to an unbeliever, I say to an unbeliever, believe in the Lord Jesus Christ. Put your faith in Jesus Christ. Now, you say, wait a minute. If a guy in the congregation is an unbeliever, that means he doesn't believe. And if he doesn't believe, he hasn't got any faith to put in the Lord Jesus Christ. So why is this guy standing on the platform telling someone who's an unbeliever to put his faith, which he doesn't have, in Jesus Christ? It makes no sense. You say, well, follow that line, how does anyone get saved? Well, remember, the disciples asked that question on one occasion, and do you remember we saw in Mark's Gospel Jesus' answer? And the disciples came to that point and said, well, how does anyone get saved then? Jesus said this, with man it is impossible, but all things are possible with God. In other words, Jesus is making clear at this point that faith is not something that lies latent within us, that suddenly we waken up and say, oh, I'm going to exercise my faith now. I've always had it, of course, and it's just been lying there asleep. No, Jesus is saying that doesn't work. That's not possible. You don't have that. You depend upon God creating within you something that you do not have. You depend upon receiving a gift that you then are able to exercise. That salvation is from the Lord. Thank God for this, that God is able to create faith where it doesn't exist. He created the worlds out of nothing, and he's able to create faith out of nothing. He's able to create it where it does not exist, even within you. Come to church here, and you have absolutely no confidence that Jesus is able to give you everything that you have for life. You say, how am I going to come to believe that? Well, if it's just up to you, it's impossible. But all things are possible with God. Now, I'm pausing on this because it may be just the thing that opens the door of hope for some person today. Let me tell you a story about a very famous Christian leader by the name of Augustine. Augustine was brought up in a godly home, but when he was a teenager, he rebelled against everything he had ever been taught, left home and threw himself into the most immoral of lives, had many mistresses, and found that he developed a pattern of life that sucked him in to a point where he felt he could not change. And his story is very powerful because I speak to folks quite often who will say, Colin, Pastor, I just can't change. And there are folks who come to church every Sunday and you hear the preaching, but what's really going on in your heart is to say, it doesn't touch me. You don't understand. I can't change. I don't have this capacity, whatever it is that you seem to be talking about. Well, you're in exactly the position that Augustine was, where he found himself bound in patterns of behavior that even when he wanted to change them, he found he could not change. And it was out of that experience and then from coming to the Bible that Augustine formed a prayer that has become very famous, and it is a very helpful and insightful prayer. He prayed this to God. He said, Lord, command what you will, only give what you command. Say that with me, will you? Command what you will, only give what you command. You see what he's saying? Lord, you're absolutely free to tell me to do anything that you want to tell me to do, but please recognize this, I can't do it. So if you really want me to do something different from what I'm doing, you're going to have to do something in me to make me what I'm not, to change me in some way. You're going to have to give what you command, because I don't have what you command. You can call me to have faith in the Lord Jesus Christ. I don't have faith in the Lord Jesus Christ. If that's what you want me to have, will you do something within me to make me different from what I am and to give me what at this point I do not have? Now you see, this opens the door of hope. If you are not yet a Christian today, I want to encourage you to come to God today in exactly the same way as Augustine did. You can come to God today and you can say, look, you command me to have faith. I don't have it. So will you give what you command? Make me what I am not. Put into me what I do not at this moment possess. See, that is what becoming Christian is. It's not a sort of self-improvement program. It is a regeneration. It is a recreation. It is something that God does within you. And Jesus says, ask and you'll receive. Seek and you will find. Knock and the door will be opened to you. Don't let your own sense of not having what it takes keep you from God. That's the very reason to come to God. In fact, that's the only way to come to God. We sing it in one of our hymns. Nothing in my hand I bring, simply to your cross I cling. That's how you come to God. That's why you can come, however bad the circumstances of your life. You come in the same way as Augustine came. Because with man it's impossible, but all things are possible with God. And I promise you, that if you will come to God like that today, it will change your life. Because at last, you're admitting the truth, which is that you cannot change yourself. You cannot save yourself. You're casting yourself on Him. You are agreeing with Jesus that your salvation is not possible except for God. And you know, there's a very strange irony about this, and folks who like to think you can just turn this round and round and round in your minds. But here's the irony. The first step of faith is to admit that you do not have faith and to ask God to give you what you do not have. That's how you come to Him.
1: 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And Colin, why did you write this book?
0: Well, this is the third in a series on faith, hope, and love. And of course, the Bible says that these are the three things that are going to remain. It's very striking. Paul says everything else is going to pass away, but faith, hope, and love, they're going to abide, and the greatest of these is love. So I'm absolutely convinced that the greatest need of the Christian church today is a fresh outpouring of faith and of hope and of love. I mean, think about it. Everybody is looking for love. Everybody wants to find hope. Everybody needs someone to believe in. And God has given us these things in Jesus Christ. And the more we grow in faith, the more we grow in hope, and the more we grow in love, the more effective we're going to be in the world, and the more we're going to be like our Savior.
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